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1: NPR and other news outlets are avoiding showing audio or video of President Trump as a standoff over White House access for the press deepens.
2: Trump is trying to build up his own media ecosystem. Will it work?
1: For Tuesday, September 22nd, it's All Things Considered from NPR News. I'm Scott Detrow.
2: And I'm Juana Summers. Trump spoke to the United Nations today and defended his ongoing war with Iran.
1: Our co-host Mary Louise Kelly will have the latest from New York.
3: He has always preferred a diplomatic solution, but it's an untenable threat, and the president will see his objective fulfilled one way or another.
2: And as many leaders in the American AI industry urge a slowdown, Chinese companies are pushing ahead at full speed.
4: They see the leading proponents of the very best U.S. companies saying that our systems may be unsafe, so let's slow down.
1: We'll have the latest on that ahead of a meeting between Trump and President Xi. First, this newscast.
5: Live from NPR News in Washington, I'm Ryland Barton. President Trump delivered a speech to the UN General Assembly today, threatening to annihilate Iran if a deal isn't reached soon to end the nearly seven-month war. As the conflict drags on, State Department spokesman Tommy Pigott says the U.S. holds all the cards.
3: We made the choice clear to the Iranian regime. They can continue their malign activities, but there will be consequences. The president has been clear from the beginning that he wanted a diplomatic solution. The door for diplomacy was opened again and again and again, and yet the Iranian regime has continued to refuse to make that deal, continued to pursue malign activities.
5: Trump says U.S. and Iranian officials met after the speech. He provided few details, except to say it was a very good meeting. Two Republican Senate candidates in swing states are calling for an end to the Iran war and say more needs to be done to address higher energy costs. Here's a new campaign ad from Mike Rogers, the former Republican congressman running against Democrat Abdul Al-Sayed for Michigan's open Senate seat.
6: The war with Iran needs to end, and end quickly. When it does, energy costs will plummet. But Michigan families can't afford to wait for that to happen.
5: Republican Congresswoman Ashley Hinson, who's running against Democrat Josh Turek for Senate in Iowa, also called for an immediate end to the war. Just last week, she voted against a resolution calling on Trump to end the war or seek congressional approval for it. Utah Republican Senator John Curtis wants the Senate Judiciary Committee to investigate and subpoena Donald Trump Jr. after his wedding party was partially bankrolled by a Russian oligarch. Curtis says it needs to be investigated whether Trump Jr. used his father's presidency for financial benefit. Curtis wants a similar investigation into Hunter Biden, ex-President Joe Biden's son. Republicans have become emboldened to break from President Trump as anger builds over the Iran war and rising gas prices. A grand jury has finally returned a report in the case of Nolan Wells, a black teenager who was found dead in early July on an island just off the Mississippi coast. Elise Gregg of the Gulf States Newsroom and Mississippi Public Broadcasting has more on his family's response.
7: At a press conference in Georgia, Wells's parents vowed to keep pushing for answers. That's after a grand jury unanimously returned a report saying they found no credible evidence of criminal activity in Wells's death. His parents and attorneys say that report still doesn't explain exactly how their son died, nor does it answer lingering questions from the autopsy. Here's Wells' mother, Christine Wells Wansley.
8: My question is, how can a jury come to the conclusion of drowning despite knowing that there was trauma to his body and despite hearing many inconsistencies?
7: The jury heard from over 40 witnesses and reviewed evidence ranging from GPS data to videos from the island where Wells was found. For NPR News, I'm Elise Gregg in Jackson, Mississippi.
5: This is NPR News.
9: It's 5:04 with CAP Radio News. I'm Devin Yamanaka. The Placer County District Attorney's Office says a woman killed in a homicide Sunday was a former employee. Officials say 76-year-old Cheryl Macy worked for the DA's office from 2006 to 2020. The Placer County Sheriff's Office says 44-year-old Derek Spencer broke into Macy's home in the Iowa Hill area and killed her before fleeing. Spencer had rammed a patrol vehicle that was responding to reports he was threatening people with a weapon. Spencer was eventually shot and killed by police Monday morning after a two-hour-long shootout in rugged terrain. The DA's office says Macy's killing raises questions about state law and court decisions around pretrial release policies. Officials say Spencer had previously been arrested and released multiple times in Sacramento County days before the shootings. As September marks Suicide Prevention Month, the Sacramento-based Crisis Center is highlighting a staggering demand for local mental health support. Ben Avey is with WellSpace Health, Sacramento's suicide prevention organization since 1953. Today, it handles 988 suicide and crisis calls in 30 California counties.
10: Last month, our team responded to more than 2,800 crisis contacts from Sacramento County residents alone. So we have 30 counties, but 2,800 came from Sacramento County alone. So our numbers do continue to increase month over month.
9: Numbers out earlier this year showed nationwide suicides among teens and young adults declined after the launch of the 988 National Suicide and Crisis Lifeline in 2022.

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2: Still ahead on All Things Considered, Health and Human Services Secretary Robert F. Kennedy Jr.'s latest financial disclosure reveals he accepted pricey flights to Fiji and Greece and lucrative book advances. Hear more coming up in 15 minutes.
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4: 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I'm Juana Summers.
5: And I'm Scott Detrow. What happens when the President of the United States goes to the media capital of the world amid a standoff with the major news outlets that cover him? You get moments like this today at the UN.
6: So it's an honor to be here. I'm surprised that CNN is here covering me.
7: The United Nations allowed us in, sir.
6: You should not be here covering me. You said you weren't going to cover me.
5: That was President Trump interacting with CNN's Caitlin Collins just days after he banned the outlet from the White House. Major news outlets have suspended their pool coverage in solidarity. NPR isn't airing audio from White House events until further notice. And in response, the White House has created Trump TV, an official YouTube channel streaming 24/7 content of the latest and greatest from the administration, as it puts it. To discuss, we have Mark McKinnon on the line. He has worked as a political consultant for former President George W. Bush and Senator John McCain and is a TV producer himself. Mark, welcome.
8: Hi, glad to be with you.
5: Mark, you know TV, you know politics. I figured you're a good person to talk to about this. And let's start with this. Just politically speaking, in this moment of so many different amateur media outlets, how much does this standoff affect how Trump's message is getting out?
8: Well, first of all, I think you saw from the coverage at the UN that people are going to find lots of different ways to cover him, but it's not going to be the coverage that he wants, and that's what he's trying to do. He's trying to control this. Back up just a little bit. I mean, all that Trump really cares about, people say he ran for the power, he ran for the money. No, no, no. At the end of the day, Donald Trump ran for president because that's the best way to get attention. He thrives on attention. That's the oxygen to his soul, is just being the center of attention. And he knew running for president would be the hottest spotlight in the world. He didn't even think he was going to win. He thought he was going to run for a while and endorse Chris Christie. So now he's got the spotlight, but he doesn't like the nature of it at times, and he thinks that he can control it. So he started this thing called Trump TV, which is just a YouTube channel, which I think is currently getting fewer views than the Muppets go to Disneyland.
5: Let's not insult the Muppets here. Have you watched Trump TV at all? I mean, what do you make of this?
8: Yeah, I just tuned in to check it out. I mean, all it is, first of all, it's just a rebranding of what was already there. They've just been posting clips to the site. But the reality is the voters on either side of the aisle, they don't go to television or go to TV, any TV, to get propaganda. They want it filtered by somebody. Mm-hmm. They don't just want raw propaganda from anybody on either side of the aisle. So it's going to be a failed experiment. And I think that ultimately it's just going to drive Donald Trump crazy, because you're going to have these situations where, like we saw yesterday, where there's going to be a situation that Trump wants out there, and the audience is getting no audio, and therefore they're not going to carry it. And that is death for Donald Trump.
5: I'm thinking about a counterpoint here, though. Truth Social emerged after Trump is banned from Twitter and Facebook, a ban that was, of course, reversed when he won in 2024. But he creates this alternative landscape. A lot of people criticize it, say it looks junky, say it looks amateurish. And here we are all checking Truth Social day and night for the latest news from the president of the United States. Hasn't he had success creating his own lanes in the past?
8: Well, he has in the past, and I think that's because people had a fascination, but I think that fascination is worn out, and they're looking for something new and different, because what they were promised hasn't been delivered. So the last place they're going to go to find that is, I think, on Trump TV. I only give it a week or so before it runs out of oxygen.
5: What do you think happens next, though, with this broader standoff between Trump and the outlets covering the White House?
8: Well, I'm glad to see that the press is unified in their support for the outlets that have been barred from the White House. So the press is showing great solidarity. At the end of the day, I think that Trump needs the press more than the press needs.

0: him right now, and or at least he thinks he does. So I think at the end of the day, he's going to pull it down and realize that he's not getting what he wants, which is ultimate wall-to-wall coverage from everybody worldwide.
1: Do you think the balance of that relationship has changed in the past year in terms of who needs what more?
0: Yeah, I do. I mean, I think there's an exhaustion with Trump. I mean, I think that's true with voters. I think it's true with the media. I mean, that would go for anybody who's been a two-term president. I worked for one, and I saw it as his media guy. People just, you know, they get tired of you, and they want to change the channel. And then again, it's just an irony that the guy who understands TV most of all, that he would be now at a point where he's so upset with the coverage that he wants to turn it off, which is, again, he's like turning off his own respirator.
1: That is longtime political consultant and TV producer Mark McKinnon. Mark, thanks so much for talking to us.
0: Keep kicking it. Thanks.
2: AI is getting faster, better, and some would say scarier. In fact, recently, a lot of voices from the tech industry have warned that AI is advancing too quickly and that it could cause great harm to humanity. And those voices, they include the heads of AI companies themselves. But in order to slow things down, there needs to be global cooperation, starting with the countries with the most advanced AI companies. Those are, of course, China and the United States. The leaders of those countries will try and find a way forward this week when Chinese leader Xi Jinping meets with President Trump here in Washington, D.C. But the last time this subject came up, we didn't get very far. Seth Center led the U.S. State Department delegation in AI talks with China in 2024. Welcome to the program.
3: Thanks for having me.
2: Thanks for being here. Okay, you recently wrote a New York Times op-ed, and in part of it you say, if the past is prologue, China will have little interest in anything beyond gaining a competitive advantage. So just walk us back a bit. What happened last time?
3: The two presidents agreed in a summit that the United States and China should have a dialogue about AI safety and the possibility of cooperation to manage some of the risks. And we subsequently met in Geneva several months later to try and frame an agenda. And fundamentally, what happened is the United States side took the mandate seriously, and the Chinese side decided to play for geopolitical advantage. I think they were professional and courteous in their interactions with us, but they chose not to take the AI risk seriously and preferred to, I think, play what would be called their standard diplomatic playbook.
2: I wonder if since those 2024 talks, have you seen anything that's changed to make you think that China might have a different posture this go around?
3: First and foremost, there's a body of researchers within China who take these risks now, I think, more seriously. I think the dynamic has changed politically because China now has multiple capable models, which give them a sense of confidence. And I think we have evidence that publicly, China's leadership is speaking about safety and risk in a little more openly than they did previously.
2: As we mentioned, U.S. AI leaders have been just really vocal recently about the mounting risks. Do you think that makes a difference here?
3: I think that China sees this situation a little bit differently. Imagine you're in their shoes. They know that there's growing skepticism in the United States of an AI build-out at the infrastructure level. And they see the leading proponents of the very best U.S. companies saying that our systems may be unsafe, so let's slow down. Now, if they take AI safety seriously, they will see this as a blinking warning for their own companies as well, which are only a few months behind ours. But from a strategic competition perspective, from Beijing's perspective, they may see this as a window of an opportunity to let the United States wrestle with the dilemmas of AI while they keep pushing their commercial models all around the world without talking directly about the safety of those systems.
2: From my vantage point, there seems to be a bit of mixed messaging here. We've heard growing calls from U.S. lawmakers, industry leaders, asking for some sort of guardrails on AI. And yet, President Trump has rejected calls for constraints. He said that AI is the next industrial revolution, but larger and more impactful. What kind of impact could that sort of disconnect have?
3: Well, I think both governments are struggling right now to find the right balance between strategic competition, technological competition, commercial competition, and acknowledging that there may be some risks that have to be confronted by governments. And the question in the U.S.-China relationship and many of these debates about the role of government are playing out against the backdrop of a larger China competition is, if there's not going to be a mega treaty between the United States and China to slow down AI, and I don't think that's likely, and certainly nothing in the last couple of days makes it seem like this is likely to occur, could a small section of the AI conversation be carved out in which mutual interests between the U.S. and China could get them to cooperate in small areas to reduce risk, very specifically where narrow national security risks are at stake?
2: As we mentioned, you led the U.S. State Department delegation in AI talks with China 2 years ago. What advice would you give people who are in these conversations right now?
3: One, manage expectations. I think it's very difficult to see a situation where China sees the overriding logic of its geopolitical ambitions being subordinated to AI risk concerns. Second, make sure there's a formula in place to test, press, and verify China on any agreements that are made. And third, to not to lose sight of the ball game, which is that the United States must lead in all facets of AI.
2: Seth Senner, former acting special envoy for critical and emerging technologies at the U.S. Department of State. He's now at Johns Hopkins University. Seth, thank you.
3: My pleasure.

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1: 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From the Cap Radio newsroom, Governor Newsom has vetoed a bill that drew inspiration from a viral rap song. Republican Assemblymember Tom Lackey's bill would have let regulators decertify officers caught stealing in the line of duty and prevent them from working in law enforcement in California. Newsom said theft is already considered serious misconduct under existing law. Lackey cited the rapper Afro Man while trying to pass the bill. He named it the Lemon Pound Cake Bill, referring to a video for an Afro Man song showing officers raiding his Ohio home, with one deputy looking at a cake on the rapper's kitchen counter. In Sacramento area traffic, downtown to Roseville will take about 40 minutes right now, bit slow. To Elk Grove, it's around 35 minutes. And from Stockton down to Modesto, that will take about 50 minutes.
2: 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Denise from Citrus Heights says, "Your news is one of the few stations I rely on for truth." Thank you, Denise.
3: What started as a small celebration of island music is now a months-long tour, bringing the spirit of Hawaii to the mainland. Holo Holo Fest, named after the Hawaiian word for travel, returns to Northern California this weekend. We'll listen to some of the artists who will be gracing the stage. I'm Vicki Gonzalez. Join us for the next Insight live at noon, with a rebroadcast at 7 p.m.
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6: This is All Things Considered from NPR News. I'm Juana Summers.
0: And I'm Scott Detrow. NPR has gotten a look at Health and Human Services Secretary Robert F. Kennedy Jr.'s latest annual financial disclosure. Disclosures are required of high-ranking federal officials to guard against conflicts of interest. NPR Pharmaceuticals correspondent Sydney Lupkin is here to tell us what she's learned. Hey, Sydney.
7: Hey.
0: What caught your eye in these filings?
7: Yeah, the biggest items were two book advances Kennedy received in the last year, $2 million apiece from Skyhorse Publishing. One of the books will be called Unsettled Science. The title is a twist on the term settled science, often used to describe the evidence for vaccine safety. And that's interesting given Kennedy's current job as head of the agency charged with regulating vaccines.
0: Right. And of course, we have seen some efforts to change vaccine policies. Is there anything else in the filings that you think is worth reporting?
7: Yeah, Kennedy also received free flights to and from Fiji and Greece and the use of a vacation home. Their value totaled more than $250,000. Those were from Gavin DeBecker, a celebrity security advisor. DeBecker also wrote a book published by Skyhorse Publishing called Forbidden Facts. It alleges government suppression of information about brain damage from childhood vaccines. DeBecker says they've been friends for a long time and he has nothing to do with HHS.
0: Help me understand how much of this is unusual. I mean, a lot of politicians get book deals, right? Have outside income or one way or another. There's a lot of wealthy people in the administration. What do you make of this?
7: Yeah, so they're not typical, according to Virginia Cantor at Democracy Defenders Fund, which is a nonprofit that's focused on fighting corruption and protecting elections.
8: Those are large amounts of money for a government's public servant to receive while he is, you know, in office.
7: In fact, the gifts are so large that she has questions about whether, you know, this is a supplementation of salary, something that's prohibited. She said Kennedy may have wealthy friends who treat him, but what's okay when you're in the private sector is different when you become a public servant. The Department of Health and Human Services did not respond to NPR's detailed list of questions about the disclosures, but says Kennedy complies with all laws, regulations, and requirements.
0: Those book advance numbers are pretty large, aren't they?
7: Yeah, $2 million per book is a lot when you consider that the salary for being health secretary is around $250,000. And Cantor tells me the timing of the book advances is noteworthy considering rules against outside income. If you're a public servant of Kennedy's rank, you aren't allowed to do any book writing, including taking notes and getting paid for it, during your time in office. Enforcing that is tricky, though. Kennedy's also isn't supposed to promote his previous Skyhorse publishing work, according to his ethics agreement, but he posted on X about his 2021 book, The Real Anthony Fauci, over the summer during the Fauci hearings in Congress.
0: A few weeks ago, you were on the show and you talked about Kennedy's role in a possible payout in a lawsuit against a vaccine maker. Did this disclosure clear that up at all?
7: It did not. There was a small payment, $7,000, from the law firm Weisner Baum. It was listed by Kennedy as compensation for terminating an agreement about contingency fees. Before he was nominated, Kennedy consulted for the law firm, which sued Merck over its Gardasil vaccine. The litigation was settled over the summer. But Weisner Baum tells me the payment wasn't related to the Gardasil case. For context, Kennedy was initially going to take his 10% cut of the contingency fees from cases he referred to the firm, according to his original ethics agreement. But after senators balked at that during the confirmation process, an updated agreement said he would give his cut to a family member. Weisner Baum says neither Kennedy nor his family got any of the Gardasil settlement money.
0: That was NPR Pharmaceuticals correspondent Sydney Lupkin. Thank you so much.
7: You bet.
6: More than a dozen former staffers at several Tennessee youth prisons say the facilities failed to report suspected abuse and serious incidents to the state. That is according to a new investigation from WPLN and ProPublica. And now state officials are looking into the matter. One of the reporters on that story is Paige Flager of member station WPLN. And Paige is with us now. Hi.
9: Hey there.
6: Paige, tell us, what did your reporting uncover that was going on at these juvenile facilities?
9: Yeah, so when something goes wrong, facility leaders are supposed to report what happened to the state's Department of Children's Services, or DCS. But staffers who worked there told my reporting partner, Aaliyah Swaby, and me that these facilities failed to report suspected abuse of kids to state officials. In one case, according to state documents, a doctor found that a boy had bruises across 80% of his body in various stages of healing, as though he had been beaten multiple times. But the facility never reported it. Former staffers also told us that they felt pressured to not call 911. One former facility nurse told us that another staffer discouraged her from calling 911 after a guard was badly beaten by youth. Turns out that guard had a lacerated spleen, a concussion, and broken ribs. The company that operates these facilities, Wayne Halfway House, told us that the situation was contained within a matter of minutes before law enforcement response was needed.
6: What else did you find?
9: Nearly two dozen former employees and teens said that they suspected sexual abuse was taking place, even though sexual relationships between staff and incarcerated youth are illegal under any circumstances. But some employees say that they did not report that abuse because they were scared of retaliation from leadership.
6: And these facilities that you were investigating, who runs them?
9: So Jason Cruz is a businessman from a small town here in Tennessee, and over the years, he has quietly grown his company, Wayne Halfway House, and the state has really become reliant on him as an operator of juvenile facilities. Today, his company runs all three of the state's highest security juvenile prisons. Think barbed wire, cells that lock. He has about 300 total beds for juvenile justice youth.
6: And the company, how did it respond to these allegations?
9: We sent a long list of questions to the company, and in a statement, they said that it follows state policy and law. Officials vehemently denied that Cruz or his company have ever discouraged staff from reporting serious or life-threatening incidents to the state or to 911. It describes its former employees that we interviewed as untrustworthy sources with a clear bias against the company and their allegations as, quote, substantially flawed.
6: What about the state of Tennessee?
9: Yeah, as for the state, the Department of Children's Services confirmed that they're looking into the incidents that are reporting uncovered. And just last week, several state lawmakers wrote a letter to DCS demanding answers about safety and oversight in these facilities in response to our investigation. But DCS did not respond to our request for comment about that letter.
6: Paige Flager is WPLN's criminal justice reporter and a fellow in the ProPublica Local Reporting Network. Paige, thank you.
9: Thank you for having me.
6: Hundreds of rural hospitals have closed, hundreds more are at risk of closing, and millions of people live in ambulance deserts.
10: Getting an ambulance for just anything in some rural areas, it's hard.
6: So many patients are transported by helicopter, but that comes with its own set of challenges. That story tomorrow on All Things Considered. 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
1: 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News from NPR is next, followed by updates from our newsroom. Still ahead on All Things Considered, many countries signed a pandemic treaty in May 2025 to avoid some of the mistakes of the pandemic. But countries are still negotiating the heart of the treaty. 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
4: Live from NPR News in Culver City, California, I'm Duane Brown. In New York, during a speech before the UN General Assembly today, Brazil's leftist leader railed against what he called foreign interference in the country's upcoming election. NPR's Carrie Kahn reports.
5: Luiz Inácio Lula da Silva moved between urging countries of the world to recommit to working together to solve global conflicts and warning against undue foreign influence in domestic issues. The Brazilian leader railed against what he described as a breakdown in politics with the law conceding to the mightiest. Without naming the U.S. or Trump, Lula warned, under the watchful eye of a pluralistic citizenry and a free press, we will not allow the enemies of democracy, internal and external, to attack the popular will. No one will keep us from this path, he said, ending his speech to the U.N. Carrie Kahn, NPR News, Rio de Janeiro.
4: Utah Republican Senator John Curtis is asking the Judiciary Committee to investigate the business and personal relationships of Donald Trump Jr. with foreign nationals. This follows recent reports raising questions about foreign access to the Trump family. NPR's Eric McDaniel with more.
6: The letter is notable from a red state Republican during a midterm election season. In it, Curtis called attention to what he described as Trump Jr.'s active promotion of family-backed cryptocurrency ventures, international real estate deals involving direct meetings with foreign heads of state, and his reported investments in defense contracting. ProPublica reported last week that parts of Trump Jr.'s wedding on a private island were paid for and attended by a Russian oligarch close to Vladimir Putin. NPR has not independently confirmed the reporting. Prior to the letter, Curtis posted to social media criticizing the wedding party gift. The Judiciary Committee has not signaled whether it will act on his request. Eric McDaniel, NPR News, Washington.
4: Mixed bag of trading on Wall Street. 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
1: It's 5:32 with CAP Radio News. I'm Devin Yamanaka. The San Joaquin Regional Rail Commission is holding a workshop tomorrow about a proposed train station in North Sacramento. The building would be part of the new Valley Rail Line, providing connections from Natomas to Stockton and San Jose. Councilmember Roger Dickinson is a supporter of expanding rail service to his district, but says local residents need to weigh in on what they want to see.
7: I think that's very strong support for the station and for the potential that it brings. But what it will take, frankly, I think ultimately is the input of residents and businesses regarding the planning.
1: Dickinson says North Sacramento has long been disinvested in, but adding a new station could attract both public and private investment. The Rail Commission says three stations have already been confirmed in Elk Grove, Midtown, and Natomas. Service is expected to begin in 2031. San Francisco Giants slugging rookie Bryce Eldridge's season appears to have ended. The Giants put him on the 7-day concussion list yesterday, retroactive to last Friday. That means Eldridge could play in the Giants' final three games against the Dodgers this coming weekend, but manager Tony Vitello said he doesn't anticipate Eldridge playing again in 2026. The team says the 21-year-old Eldridge sustained a head injury in an accident at the team hotel in Los Angeles on Friday. The first baseman slash designated hitter is batting .269 with 17 home runs and 57 RBIs. 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
9: 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I'm Scott Detrow in Washington.
10: And I'm Mary Louise Kelly at United Nations headquarters in New York. We're just inside the main front doors. Behind me is the main General Assembly Hall. I'm watching people coming and going, and it's either heads of state or they're wearing an earpiece, a lot of people guarding the heads of state and delegations here today. Speech after speech after speech from world leaders. They kicked off with UN Secretary General Antonio Guterres this morning, but probably even more highly anticipated was President Trump, who addressed the UN in a speech that was interesting both for what he said and what he didn't say. I have questions, so I want to put them to a member of the administration. We have invited Tommy Pickett, who is spokesperson for the State Department, to take those questions, and he is waiting on us a few blocks from here at his hotel. So let's walk over. Can we give you the seat of honor? Tommy Pickett, good to see you. Welcome back to All Things Considered.
11: Thanks for having me on.
10: All right, so we heard a lot from President Trump today about Iran. He defended his record on the war there, said Iran was the bully of the Middle East, that they are a bully no more. I'm paraphrasing. I want to note we're not playing that sound because NPR is not using audio from White House events until further notice in solidarity with our fellow journalists following, as you know, several news outlets being barred from White House grounds. On Iran and the defense of his record, how do we square that with Iran has cost $38 billion and counting, its nuclear program is where it was, regime change didn't happen, Iran has proved it can shut the Strait of Hormuz and keep it shut, and anybody who's put gas in their car lately knows that gas is now at pushing $4.50 a gallon.
11: Well, a few important points. Operation Midnight Hammer obliterated several of their nuclear sites. We saw Operation Epic Fury decimating their military
10: capability. But that was before this war that the U.S. started in February.
11: Well, I think it's important to look at this in context, and that the president's actions have taken concrete steps to prevent the Iranian regime from obtaining a nuclear weapon. If the Iranian regime had a nuclear weapon, people would be paying gas prices three or four times higher than they are now because the Iranian regime could act with impunity to shut down the strait entirely. What we're seeing now because of the U.S. military is the clearing of mines. We're seeing the ability of oil to move through the strait at approximately 60 to 70% of where it was before this began. But ultimately, the Iranian regime having a nuclear weapon was an untenable threat that needed to be addressed.
12: The president renewed his threat to annihilate the entire country today, to blow it up. Is that helpful to diplomatic efforts to try to end the war?
11: Well, he made the choice clear to the Iranian regime. They can continue their malign activities, but there will be consequences. The president has been clear from the beginning that he wanted a diplomatic solution. The door for diplomacy was opened again and again and again, and yet the Iranian regime has continued to refuse to make that deal, continued to pursue malign activities.
12: I guess what I'm getting at is we're 7 months in. I didn't hear anything new in the president's speech today that suggests we won't be in the same place another 7 months from now.
11: Well, I think part of what he was pointing to, in addition to the kinetic military action we've discussed, is the fact that we have seen oil move through the Strait of Hormuz at levels that are increasing. The fact that we have Operation Economic Outcast, which is costing the regime every single day. So the president has all the cards here, and he was laying out a clear vision, a clear path here in terms of what the situation is, and the fact that fundamentally the Iranian regime has a choice, either to become a prosperous nation that is at peace with its neighbors, or to continue its malign activities and suffer the consequences.
12: I don't know if you got to hear the very first speech this morning from outgoing UN Secretary General Antonio Guterres. His final speech, he's coming to the end of his second term, he warned about fault lines in our world. He says they are widening. He said cracks have become canyons. And he also warned that events of this past year show that even superpowers should recognize, and I quote, that their power isn't so super. Did you hear that as being aimed at the U.S.?
11: I don't want to necessarily put words in his mouth, but what I can say is what the president's accomplished. And I think he has accomplished really historic things for the betterment of the United States, which is always the primary goal of any president of any country, but also for our partners and allies around the world in terms of win-win deals that we've seen. I think the important issue, and I think something to stress, is that fact that the president is not afraid to raise hard conversations. The president has put that to an end, and we've seen concrete progress in addressing those, whether that's NATO spending, whether that's in Greenland, whether that's addressing mass migration, and the entire world is better because of it.
12: I guess the question is, you know, we've been talking, you and I, about how President Trump likes to raise hard conversations. He's there at the United Nations giving, as the administration sees it, constructive criticism to that body. When constructive criticism is given to the U.S., is the U.S. willing to listen?
11: Well, look, I think we have continued conversations with our allies and partners around the world. The president is a deal maker. So when he goes out and raises these issues, he has shown again and again that he is able to make a deal that is a win-win. The Greenland example is a perfect example of this.
12: But the reaction to the Secretary General's words this morning, even a superpower isn't so super.
11: Well, I think President Trump is showing that the United States can still accomplish historic and unprecedented things. I think that's been clear from this administration. What he has been able to accomplish, I think, has shown that America is only stronger and more prosperous than it's ever been.
12: Since you work for this administration, and since I'm a reporter trying to cover this administration, I have to ask, are you comfortable with the decision to bar CNN, MS Now, and Politico from White House grounds?
11: Look, President Trump speaking to this very clearly. The president clearly has concerns in terms of what he has clearly expressed on Truth and other avenues. And the fact
12: that it's
11: not— Are
12: you comfortable with the decision?
11: I mean, it's a decision based off of accessing very sensitive and secure spaces. It's not saying that CNN and other entities can't continue to operate, but it's about access to certain spaces. And that's something that's always a continued conversation. Under the Obama and Biden administrations, there were many conversations with reporters about who was able to access White House grounds. That's a routine part of that, and the president making a very clear case here about his concerns and really speaking quite transparently about those.
12: Just for the record, do you believe freedom of the press is essential to a healthy democracy?
11: I think that's a separate question than what we're having here. Freedom of the press is something that we strongly abide by. That's part of why we've opposed so many censorship elements, both elements that we viewed the previous administration doing that we reversed, but also foreign countries in terms of extraterritorial censorship. So we don't take a backseat to anyone on freedom of the press. What this is a discussion of is access to certain buildings and sensitive grounds, and that's always a constant conversation. It was a conversation under Biden, under Obama, with reporters as well, and the president making his concerns very clear.
12: I didn't hear a yes to that, though, that freedom of the press is essential to a healthy democracy.
11: Oh, yes. No, I mean, we take a backseat to no one on freedom of the press. We abide by freedom of the press. We defend freedom of the press internationally. That's part why I brought up the censorship issue, because we have seen elements of censorship which we strongly oppose in order to defend freedom of the press.
12: Are those outlets, MS Now, CNN, Politico, are they welcome at your department, at the State Department?
11: Well, look, right now we have no announcements to make in terms of changes to our press coverage, but fundamentally, again, it's a conversation of access to certain spaces, and it's not about covering the administration in terms of CNN and MS Now and Politico. Still have the ability to do that, still have the ability to operate, and we continue to defend freedom of the press around the world.
12: Well, I appreciate you taking our questions today, Tommy Pigott. Thank you.
11: Thank you.
12: Tommy Pigott is the State Department spokesperson speaking with us from the hotel where the State Department has set up camp this week on the sidelines of the United Nations General Assembly.
9: You're listening to All Things Considered from NPR News. The World Health Organization adopted a treaty last year to try to be better prepared for the next pandemic, but the agreement is still in limbo because countries cannot agree to the most contentious part, how to share data and vaccines or drugs. The latest rounds of negotiations wrapped up ahead of the UN General Assembly this week. Here to discuss is NPR's global health correspondent, Jonathan Lambert. Hey, Jonathan.
13: Hey, Scott.
9: So bring us up to speed. What is this treaty all about?
13: It's basically an effort to try to learn from some of the mistakes of the COVID-19 pandemic. And the heart of it is really about equity. During COVID, drug companies made vaccines in record time. And this is in large part because they had access to the virus's genetic data in those really early days. But access to those shots was extremely unequal. 7 months into vaccine campaigns, about 80% of the shots went to high-income countries, while low-income countries got just 1%. Countries don't want this to happen again. In principle, countries agreed that they should share data on pathogens, and in principle, they agreed that all countries should be able to access resulting vaccines or drugs.
9: Okay, but there's often a difference between in principle and in actuality, right?
13: Yes, yeah, and countries cannot agree on how any of this would actually work. And the different sides have been negotiating for over a year to not much effect.
9: Take me through the different sides.
13: So it's largely a division between the global north and the global south, or wealthy countries and lower income countries. Pharmaceutical companies are concentrated in wealthy countries, and these countries want a system where data on new pathogens is available as quickly and easily as possible. They say that'll help companies get to a vaccine or drug faster, which in a pandemic can save lives worldwide.
9: Okay, so what do lower income countries say to that?
13: They think that kind of open system could lead to the same sort of inequities we already saw. They want as strong a guarantee as they can get that if they share data on a pathogen sample or if they share data or a pathogen sample today, that they'll eventually get the vaccines or drugs that were made from that data. So they want to kind of attach strings to the data using access to it as a kind of leverage.
9: What could those strings look like?
13: One option would be to put all of this pathogen data in a closed database, so companies or scientists can only access it if they sign a contract with WHO and agree to share benefits. The contract could require some portion of vaccines developed to go to WHO for free or at cost. It might also involve requirements for sharing technology so that lower-income countries can eventually make the vaccines themselves. Wealthier countries have bought into some of this, but not as a condition of accessing the data. They say that those strings will ultimately slow down science, and speed is crucial in a pandemic. But lower-income countries don't necessarily buy this. Sangeeta Shashikant works for the Third World Network, a group advising lower-income countries. And she says that high-income countries kind of want it both ways.
14: They want the sharing of pathogen and data to happen, but they do not want the benefit sharing. They're saying that, you know, that is kind of optional, you know.
9: What about the U.S.? Is it involved in these talks?
13: So not since leaving the WHO last year, but the U.S. has been making these one-on-one deals with countries kind of on the side that could be undermining the pandemic treaty negotiations. Those deals often involve sharing pathogen data with the U.S. directly in exchange for, say, some kind of health aid. Suri Moon, a policy analyst at the Geneva Graduate Institute, likened those deals to, quote, termites in the house that they're trying to build. And there's a worry that eventually that house could collapse before the pandemic treaty is finished. Negotiations are set to continue through next May, which many view as kind of the deadline for any sort of final deal.
9: NPR Global Health Correspondent Jonathan Lambert, thank you so much.

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1: 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I'm Devin Yalmanaka. Still ahead on All Things Considered, comedian Pooja Reddy busts stereotypes as her youth in rural Kentucky takes center stage in her new show. Hear more coming up in about 20 minutes. From the CAP Radio newsroom, Nevada Governor Joe Lombardo has signed a new executive order to rein in data centers. It sets new requirements for centers seeking Nevada tax incentives and new provisions for protecting water supplies, restoring school funding, and requiring facilities to pay for energy and infrastructure costs. Lombardo says data centers are a major growth opportunity for the state, but they need to be developed responsibly. You'll find more news at capradio.org. In Sacramento area traffic, things still a little bit slow. Downtown to Davis will take about half an hour right now. Downtown to Folsom, it's about 35 minutes. And from Sacramento down to Stockton, that's an okay trip. That'll take about 50 minutes.
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3: 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I'm Frank Maranzino, CAP Radio's president. 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
5: 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I'm Scott Detrow.
6: And I'm Juana Summers. For many American families, the cost of childcare is quickly becoming unaffordable. That's why some are increasingly turning to older generations for help. NPR's Joe Hernandez reports on the rise of grandparents filling the childcare gap.
7: Mary Jo Galusha's home in Newark, Delaware, is ready for the grandkids, starting with the dedicated playroom she set up in the basement.
8: We've got fun toys down there that I've collected, and we go outside, and I have a garden, and we plant and do that kind of stuff. I have a swimming pool, little plastic swimming pool.
7: Galusha is one of millions of grandparents across the U.S. who help to look after their grandchildren. In her case, that means 4 days a week with her nearly two-year-old granddaughter, Robin.
8: I'm good being home with her. We have fun. She's lots more energy now, though.
7: The family's arrangement dates back a couple years to when Galusha's daughter only had one child. Stacia Bourne says she and her husband wanted to grow their family, but the potential cost gave them pause, having already put their son, George, in daycare.
9: And the cost for childcare for him is about the same as our mortgage, so it would have just been another cost like that.
7: That was until her mother made an offer. If Bourne wanted to have another baby, Galusha said she'd retire and move to the East Coast to help provide childcare. Bourne says the couple didn't have family nearby when George was born early in the pandemic.
9: Knowing that that wouldn't be the situation for another made us feel like this is doable and might even be enjoyable to have a young child.
7: Galusha retired from her job as a school teacher in Idaho, packed up her belongings, and drove cross-country in her red Volkswagen Beetle. For Bourne, a University of Delaware psychology professor, having her mother watch Robin serves a financial benefit and also helps her avoid emotional goodbyes at the daycare door.
9: It's not hard like that when it's with your own mom. Yeah, so I just feel really lucky. To be able to leave my daughter with someone that I think is a better parent than I am.
7: Grandparents helping to take care of their grandchildren is nothing new, but the surging cost of childcare has made alternatives like this even more critical for families who struggle to pay for care. Last year, the average cost of childcare for children under five in the U.S. was more than $13,000, according to Child Care Aware of America. Nicole Jorwick, chief program officer of the national group Caring Across Generations, says families are leaning on grandparents for help more often.
10: The reality is that because this country hasn't invested in a child care infrastructure that is flexible and affordable and reliable, grandparents are filling in the gaps that the service system leaves behind.
7: A A recent study by AARP quantified just how often grandparents are doing that work. Of those who help with childcare but aren't full-time caregivers, the median amount of time grandparents spend caring for grandchildren is 200 hours per year, or roughly 3.8 hours per week, the group found. Madonna Harrington Meyer, a Syracuse University sociology professor who studies aging, says grandparents tend to have similar parenting philosophies as their children and often provide care for free or at a low cost.
11: But perhaps the biggest benefit is that they are so flexible. Unlike a formal daycare situation, often grandparents will come to your house, or they'll alternate between watching the children at their own house and at the grandparents' house.
7: Studies have shown there can be cognitive benefits for grandparents who spend time with their grandkids. But childcare is also hard work, as grandparents themselves well know. And as they get older, whether grandparents provide care may depend on their physical health, how close they live to their grandkids, or whether they want to do it at all. For some grandparents, it may also be socially isolating or impact their careers. Yolanda Lattimore, a 59-year-old grandmother in Atlanta, cares for her 1-year-old granddaughter, Mavie, about 1.5 days each week to help her daughter's family.
12: I felt like I could make the sacrifice more than they could, and it has been. It truly has been a sacrifice.
7: Lattimore has worked as a blogger and podcaster in Atlanta and also sells handmade soaps online. When Mavie was born, she offered to help provide childcare, even if it meant less time for work. Lattimore loves spending time with Mavie and calls being a grandmother an amazing journey. But she also remembers what it was like for her to try to balance parenting and her career when she was raising her own kids.
12: When my daughter got ready to start her family, I just didn't want her to go through that. You know, I wanted her to have the balance. If work-life balance exists for somebody, I wanted it for my daughter.
7: For now, Lattimore says she plans to look for a more flexible job while she continues helping to care for her granddaughter. She says Mavie may go to daycare at some point, but it will depend on a few things.
12: You know, it gets demanding, or Mavie will get to decide. Come in, here comes Mavie. You need me now. And Mavie loves being on the phone. She loves phone calls. Yeah. All right. So duty calls.
7: And just like that, Lattimore was back at it. Joe Hernandez, NPR News.
5: I have good news. It is officially Fat Bear Week. If you have no idea what I'm talking about, Fat Bear Week is the annual online competition where people around the world vote for their favorite chubby brown bear at Alaska's Katmai National Park and Preserve. Last year, more than 1 million people participated, myself included. Alaska Public Media's Ava White reports.
13: Think of March Madness, but with 1,000-pound bears instead of basketball teams. Katmai Park Ranger Sarah Bruce says, the bigger the bear, the better.
14: There is no such thing as too fat of a bear. The fatter a bear is, the healthier that bear is.
13: Bears need a lot of body fat to survive winter hibernation. This year's contest will feature 16 chubby contenders. The field includes Chunk, last year's weighty winner, along with a few offspring of former champions. And for the first time, Bruce said whole bear families are included. So, if you vote for Bear 901, you're voting for a mother and her cub.
14: And then to kind of show off how the mothers have to feed not only themselves, but all of these other cubs with them too.
13: Katmai National Park and Preserve is almost only accessible by boat or plane. It's on the Alaska Peninsula, which the Park Service estimates has more bears than people. Bruce, the park ranger, says the abundant salmon runs there allow bears to almost double their body weight. Fat Bear Week started in 2014 as a one-day celebration. The bears have since become internet celebrities, drawing fans from all over the world. Like Landon Norman, a priest who lives in Arkansas and runs a popular Fat Bear Week Facebook group. He has a handful of favorite bears in the competition, including number 164, or Bucky.
15: And he's like crazy, crazy big. So I have a feeling that he's probably going to become one of the more dominant bears that are out there.
13: He thinks people love Fat Bear Week because it offers a welcome break from the everyday stressors of life.
15: I think I probably enjoy it more because my job is really hard. It's like a reprieve. It's just like, oh, cool, I'm going to look at bears. It's just lighthearted.
13: Online voting runs through September 29th when a chunky champion will be crowned. For NPR News, I'm Ava White in Anchorage.
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0: All eyes are on New York, where global leaders are gathering for the opening of the United Nations General Assembly.
4: Our co-host Mary Louise Kelly is there and speaks to the head of the Council on Foreign Relations.
0: It's Tuesday, September 22nd, and this is All Things Considered from NPR News. I'm Juana Summers.
4: And I'm Scott Detrow. The Baltimore Orioles are winding up another tough season.
0: I speak with owner David Rubenstein about the lessons he's learned since purchasing his hometown team.
5: If you want people to love you, don't buy a sports team.
4: Also, how comedian Pooja Reddy drew from her childhood in a Kentucky farming community for her new country cabaret show.
6: I would listen to the country songs, and I would be writing myself into the music. Brown skin, mustache.
0: Those stories and more are coming up after this summary of the day's news.
7: Live from NPR News in Washington, I'm Ryland Barton. President Trump says he has a big decision to make on Iran. Does he make a deal with them or, quote, annihilate them? NPR's Michelle Kellerman reports on Trump's address to the UN General Assembly today.
8: President Trump says he has some options on Iran. He says he thinks they'll make a deal after the U.S. midterm elections. But he's also warning Iran that the U.S. could, quote, drive them into hell with no chance of survival and no hope for future greatness for generations. The U.S. launched the war without international backing, and many countries are looking to the U.S. and Iran to de-escalate and reopen the Strait of Hormuz. But the Iranian-backed Houthis in Yemen are threatening another key trade route in the Red Sea, and the UN Secretary General Antonio Guterres says it's time to resolve this. Michelle Kellerman, NPR News, the United Nations.
7: The Supreme Court won't intervene in a custody dispute over a five-week-old child who was born in Texas after a surrogate refused a California couple's wishes to have an abortion. The child was born with a life-threatening heart condition. Justice Elena Kagan denied the request from McKenna West, who was seeking conservatorship over a baby boy she gave birth to in Dallas. Former Democratic Vice President Kamala Harris joined Michigan Senate candidate Abdul El-Sayed in an event on black maternal health. As Michigan Public Radio's Russ McNamara reports, Harris's endorsement aims to heal fractures within the party.
9: I'm here to support Dr. El-Sayed because on this subject, I know he will be a champion.
10: Vice President Harris had received the endorsement of El-Sayed in her 2024 presidential run, but El-Sayed remained critical of her policy towards Israel's attacks in Gaza. At a news conference earlier in the day, El-Sayed explained why she got his vote in 2024.
11: I understood that she would be the better option, and that's why I endorsed her. It's why I campaigned for her, and it's also why, worked with the campaign to try to move on that issue.
10: In a statement, Al-Sayed's opponent, Republican Mike Rogers, called the endorsement desperate. For NPR News, I'm Russ McNamara in Detroit.
7: The attorney for a Venezuelan man shot by a federal immigration officer in Texas says he still has a bullet lodged in his back and is being held in a detention center. Lawyer Kate Lincoln Goldfinch says 28-year-old Wilbur Rafael Garces Perez is in pain and has been placed in isolation.
12: This morning he reported to me that they shackled him yesterday afternoon and took him to a hospital where he was given an IV drip. He was not provided surgery. He still has the bullet in his body. He's got his arm in a sling, and he's back at the detention center now reporting to me that he's been placed in isolation with a regular bed as opposed to a medical bed, and he's in a lot of pain. He's just on Tylenol and ibuprofen.
7: She says he was shot while making a DoorDash delivery in Austin. You're listening to NPR News from Washington.
3: It's 6:04 with CAP Radio News. I'm Devin Yamanaka. California Senators Alex Padilla and Adam Schiff are asking State Attorney General Rob Bonta to investigate allegations that federal immigration officials impersonated voters to access their personal information. The California Report's Mari Bolaños has more.
13: In a letter to Bonta, the Democratic senators cite a Department of Homeland Security whistleblower who claims employees at U.S. Citizenship and Immigration Services were directed to pose as voters while searching California's online voter registration system. That system requires identifying information, such as driver's license numbers or part of a Social Security number. The whistleblower alleges agency leaders ordered employees to continue the searches, even after officers questioned whether they were legal. Padilla and Schiff want Bonta to determine whether an investigation or other action is needed to protect California voters.
14: For the California Report, I'm Mati Bolaños.
3: A new professional women's volleyball team will play its inaugural season in the heart of San Francisco. The San Francisco Signal says it'll play home matches at the Bill Graham Civic Auditorium for the 2027 season. President Stephanie Martin says the auditorium has the scale and flexibility to deliver a good professional volleyball experience while keeping fans close to the action. Signal will build a custom match day environment within the space instead of using a traditional arena layout. The team is a member of League One Volleyball. Its ownership group includes a number of Bay Area sports personalities, including Steve Kerr, Brandi Chastain, Ronnie Lott, and Jeremy Lin. 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
3: Still ahead on All Things Considered, hear from David Rubenstein, a philanthropist and investor who leads an ownership group that acquired the Baltimore Orioles.

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2: It's All Things Considered from NPR News. I'm Scott Detrow in Washington.
3: And I'm Mary Louise Kelly in New York, where the United Nations is still standing. The UN General Assembly is in full swing, UNGO Week, as the diplomats who are racing past you in the hallways call it. In years past, President Trump has used his address here to threaten the UN. Today, he spoke of himself as a peacemaker, someone ending wars, except for Iran, which he threatened once again to annihilate, his word. Well, Michael Froman was watching and listening. Michael Froman is president of the Council on Foreign Relations, and he is here with me now in our New York bureau. Hi there.
4: Thanks for having me.
3: What was your top takeaway from today?
4: Well, first of all, I think the president did try and position himself as a peacemaker, somebody to resolve all of the outstanding foreign policy issues that have bedeviled the United States for years.
3: Except for the countries he wants to annihilate.
4: Well, including Iran, the Middle East, Venezuela, perhaps Cuba down the road. But as you said, on Iran, there was very much a path to be taken, whether it's a reach agreement or annihilation. On the Middle East, the Gaza plan that he put forward, I think we're 1.5 points into a 20-point plan. It's difficult to see how we progress from here. And on Russia-Ukraine, he called for an end to it. He said it has to end, but there wasn't any specifics about how we might get there, although his administration has certainly been engaged in that process. Notably absent, almost any mention of China, the competitor of the United States, conceivably the one who with the United States is defining the nature of the world order going forward, and there was very little mention of that at all. And with regard to AI, really all systems go, that we are in a competition, we're going to win, and there's going to be very little effort to put guardrails or regulation around it.
3: Except that President Trump would like to rename it because the artificial, that is the A in AI, President Trump says makes it sound fake, and he says it's not.
4: It's a branding issue.
3: Stay with Iran for a second. The president of Iran, Masoud Pezeshkian, is expected to speak, scheduled to speak at the UN tomorrow. Same stage. Any guesses as to what we will hear?
4: Well, my sense is he'll go through the litany of criticisms and complaints about the United States and Israel over the last several years. But he's not in a particularly strong position because the UN, including the Security Council, has condemned Iran for closing the Strait of Hormuz, and there's an international effort to keep it open. So most of the delegates in the hallway will be on the side of those who would like to see normalcy reimposed on the Strait of Hormuz and ships being able to pass freely, as had been the case really for decades before.
3: It doesn't sound like you're holding your breath for a major diplomatic breakthrough to emerge from this gathering of the United Nations. Generals.
4: No, look, the most important meetings are those probably not in the hallway, but along the sides. The fact that the Trump administration has met with the Iranians will continue to meet conceivably with them while they are in town, and hopefully they can make progress there on the outstanding issues.
3: That's interesting that a lot of the meat of the diplomacy is happening in these private meetings, bilateral meetings on the sidelines, as opposed to within the Security Council or the General Assembly. Does that speak to the relevance of the United Nations big picture in 2026?
4: Well, the United Nations is really, it's a tale of two institutions. There's the operating institutions like the World Food Program or UNICEF that do really important on-the-ground work in the most difficult circumstances of dealing with humanitarian needs, health, development, and the like. And those are struggling now under limited resources, but really play a vital role. And then there's the political side of the UN, the General Assembly, the Security Council, where delegates get together to pass resolutions. In effect, if you look back over UN history, division has been more the norm than the exception. During the Cold War, the U.S. and the Soviet Union agreed on very little, and very little got through the Security Council. Now, between the competition with China and the conflict with Russia, again, the Security Council is not very effective. And the real question for the future is, as we are about to pick a new secretary general, new leader,

0: leadership of the UN. Will there be somebody there who can build consensus among the member states, create credibility, be a larger-than-life figure to address some of these big issues like war and peace that the UN was designed and intended to deal with? Or will it be more of a bureaucratic approach and really be susceptible to the pressures of politics from the United States or elsewhere?
1: Huge and very open question as outgoing Secretary General Antonio Guterres prepares to wrap up at the end of this year. You mentioned that we didn't hear much about China in this speech today, perhaps because the big meeting with China is coming on Thursday, and it will not be at the UN. It will be back in Washington. I was going to ask what you're watching for next. Will you be shifting your gaze along with many of the rest of us to Washington as this week progresses?
0: Well, I imagine. I don't think there's high expectations of major deliverables coming out of this meeting. It's a state visit, but it's a relatively short state visit. I think the hope is from the part of the administration, I think also on the part of the Chinese, is just to keep this low level of detente going, stability in the relationship over the course of the year. This is the second of four potential summits there will be this year between President Xi and President Trump. There may be some progress on a trade issue here or a trade issue there, but the fundamental issues in the relationship are really being swept under the rug for now and in the hopes of maintaining stability.
1: Talking better than not talking. Michael Froman, President of the Council on Foreign Relations. Happy UNGA Week to you.
0: Thank you very much.
1: Thank you.
2: New York-based comic Pooja Reddy recognizes that details of her life can sound like an outlandish setup to a joke. She turned her small-town Kentucky youth of hunting, fishing, and country music into a new country cabaret show that defies stereotypes in witty ways. Julie Height of Nashville Public Radio got a preview.
3: Plenty of comics draw material from their childhoods. Pooja Reddy does that too, but plays up the paradoxes involved.
4: Y'all, I had an amazing childhood. They would have written books about it. Like Chicken Soup for the Indian Girl Soul, who was the only brown person in her school, and her classmates would call her Pooja, because they thought she was Mexican.
3: In that original song, Reddy describes the Kentucky farming community of her youth, a place where she learned about Southern politeness and chewing tobacco at a tender age. What it lacked was doctors, like her dad, which is why her South Indian immigrant parents settled their family there. They've all since left, but Reddy recently returned to reminisce.
5: I felt like I had a very normal Southern upbringing, just like any of my other classmates did. But at the end of the night, I was just going home and I was eating pappu and annam and biryani and eating some South Indian food.
3: Her family sometimes trekked to the nearest Hindu temple 90 miles away. Reddy also socialized with her friends at their Christian congregations.
5: I don't think I've ever been confused about my identity in terms of how Indian I am or how American I am. That's never been a conflict for me.
3: It was others who had hang-ups. When she left the South for an internship, she says people felt the need to tell her their low opinions of Kentuckians, like,
5: I've never met anyone from Kentucky. It's probably because they're not smart enough to leave. How could you be from there? I think experiences like that made me want to tell stories about what it means to be a person of color that has a strongly Southern identity.
3: Storytelling is a skill Reddy's always used to bridge cultural differences. In one of her signature comedy bits, she recalls begging her parents to let her join her friends at a sleepaway camp run by the Kentucky Department of Fish and Wildlife.
6: I'm convinced that the only reason they let me go is because it was called Camp Curry. They're like, finally, our daughter is showing an interest in cooking.
3: Reddy first dabbled in satirical writing to friends during another internship with the Obama administration. After relocating to New York, she made comedy a priority, hitting open mics, landing residencies, and eventually workshopping what would become her new country cabaret show.
7: Pooja Reddy is white trash.
3: She'll premiere it at the famed New York nightclub Joe's Pub this month. Central to the show is Reddy's take on country music, a genre she's always wanted to reimagine. During her Kentucky visit, she stands at the edge of a lake dotted with pontoon boats. When she hung out here in her teens, the soundtrack was the bro country come-ons on the radio.
5: I would listen to the country songs and the protagonists would be, you know, blonde hair, mini skirt. And I was like, well, that's not me. And so I would be writing myself into the music. Brown skin, mustache. Her mom doesn't let you text her.
3: Reddy's Clever Upgrade is a playfully audacious song actually titled Mustache. In spirit, she says it blends the self-assuredness of the first country song she ever loved, Gretchen Wilson's Redneck Woman, and a famous Bollywood number. And it speaks for Reddy's 15-year-old self, rolling her eyes at white beauty standards.

0: Ready, self-aware jokes and skewering of stereotypes show that no population of people is monolithic, not cosmopolitan Northerners, rural Southerners, children of immigrants, or fans of country music.
1: We're not all that different, and maybe if somebody who looks like they wouldn't be a typical Southerner, maybe if it's coming from me, then you might actually buy it and believe it.
0: And get a laugh out of it. 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
1: It's 6:18. This is member-supported Cap Radio News. I'm Devin Yalmanaka. Ahead on Marketplace, grocery prices just keep rising, but cheese and butter have seen decreases year over year. Coming up in 10 minutes, a look at why dairy is holding steady. From the Cap Radio newsroom, California is suing two Christian anti-abortion nonprofits over a disputed hormonal treatment. Our partner CalMatters reports Attorney General Rob Bonta filed the complaint in 2023 against Heartbeat International and its affiliate Real Options Obria, a chain of Northern California anti-abortion clinics. The groups promoted abortion pill reversal services. The state says there's no way to reverse a medication abortion and that the treatment is unproven and potentially dangerous. You'll find more news at capradio.org. In Sacramento area traffic, downtown to Elk Grove is still about half an hour on Highway 99. Downtown to Folsom is 35 minutes, and Sacramento to Modesto should take you around an hour and 20 minutes.
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7: And I'm Juana Summers. David Rubenstein has been a Baltimore Orioles fan for as long as he can remember.
8: I had gone to many opening days as a young child. I would get permission from my parents to go to the opening day, miss school. It was very common in Baltimore to do that because opening day was a big thing.
7: He never imagined that one day, decades later, he'd walk out onto the field in a different capacity.
8: And so here I'm at opening day, and I'm the owner.
9: Just
8: it was a bit surreal.
9: The Orioles officially welcomed the new ownership group.
8: And they called my name out.
9: Baltimore native philanthropist and investor David Rubenstein.
8: You know, I didn't know whether people would boo or not, or people would yell out, what the hell is he doing there? How'd he get to be the owner?
7: Rubenstein has pledged to bring a World Series title back to Baltimore, which, as an Orioles fan, I love to hear. But since he acquired the team in 2024, that success has not materialized. Even so, Rubenstein has embraced some of the fan base's proudest rituals.
8: We have lots of traditions, as you know, in Camden Yards. One of them is to yell out the word O during the middle of the Star Spangled Banner. When we sing the Star Spangled Banner, this was written in Baltimore, but it's sung in every single stadium around the country, in every sporting event, and it's really one of our hometown songs, in effect.
7: In his new book, Inside the Owner's Box, Conversations on Power and Leadership in Sports, Rubenstein writes about his commitment to not just a successful sports franchise, but also investing in the city of Baltimore. When I spoke with Rubenstein last week, I asked him what he'd learned about owning a sports franchise.
8: People are not going to tell you how great you are, how wonderful you are. Generally, people are going to criticize you more than they're going to praise you, and you have to get used to that. I also recognize that earnings are not as important as how the team does on the field. So in baseball or other sports, any earnings are really way down the road, and you're really living with the ups and downs of the team's performance on the field. And if the team isn't doing that well on the field, even though they might like you personally, you as an owner, you're probably going to be criticized by the fans. Mm. And maybe you're one of the fans who might be criticizing me. Who knows?
7: You've written in your new book about the financial strategies behind ownership, and you've said that most owners, they're not primarily motivated by money or at least by near-term gains. After speaking to so many owners,
10: What do you think they're actually buying? Are they motivated by profit, prestige, civic influence, immortality, something else?
8: Right. Well, the world has changed. In the 1920s, 30s, 40s, 50s, the wealthiest people in the United States were not buying sports teams. Today, people who buy these teams are generally pretty wealthy, and they've made their considerable wealth elsewhere, so they don't focus as much on making money quarter to quarter or year after year. Sure, they want to make money, but they're really focused on performance on the field, and hopefully they'll get a lot of pleasure out of that. So money-making is nice, but it's not the driving force in these investments.
10: I want to talk a little bit more about those conversations that you've been having with owners, both just personally and in your book. What did another owner tell you, or was there a thing that another owner told you that caused you to change the way that you run the Orioles?
8: Well, one owner told me very smartly, don't just sit in the owner's box. Go outside and see other people in the game. So I don't just sit in the owner's box. I typically go and sit on the field. I go sit in the bleachers. I go walk around the stadium. And for a long time, I was handing out hats and baseballs and doing other things, trying to get to know other fans and not just sitting in the owner's box, which is tempting to do because it's relatively nice food there and
10: right.
8: You have a great view. And people tell you in the owner's box how wonderful you are. But if you go out into the bleachers, people aren't going to tell you how wonderful you are, and you'll learn more about what your fan base thinks. So one owner told me that. I thought it was very useful, and I've tried to do that.
10: I wonder if there's one conversation with a fan that you had when you were making your way around Camden Yards that really stuck out to you.
8: The things that I remember the most are when little children, 6, 7, 8-year-olds, come up to me, give me a baseball, and ask me to sign it. Now, they don't really know who I am, and they don't know what they're going to do with my autograph, but obviously their parents have said, this is a person who you should have an autograph with. But nothing matches the pleasure that you can see in the eyes of a 7, 8, 9-year-old child when you sign their autograph for them, and they're so happy. It's hard to capture that happiness elsewhere in life.
10: What's the biggest lesson you learned from doing these interviews?
8: There's an old saying in Washington, if you want a friend, buy a dog. And, you know, if you want people to love you, don't buy a sports team. Because, you know, they're only going to be one championship each year in any sport. And the chances, therefore, are highly stacked against you. And so if you're looking for people to tell you how great you are or how wonderful you are, don't buy a sports team because you're rarely going to be found in that position. You might win a championship one year, but it's very rare to win two or three in a row. And certainly most people are never going to win a championship. And so the lesson I've learned is that you should try to do something that makes the city better and make the overall environment for the fans better. But if you're looking to be praised for what you do, find something else to do in life.
10: How do you hope this city and the Orioles fan base remembers you? What would make Baltimore and say years into the future that David Rubenstein was a good steward of this team?
8: Well, I hope at some point they'll say he brought the team back to a championship level. We haven't won a World Series since 1983, which is a long time ago. So if we could win a World Series, again, they're one out of 30 teams that are going to win each year. But if we could win a World Series, it would make me feel really good. And people probably would remember that, though they should remember the players on the field more than they should probably remember the owners. But no doubt, I would like to contribute back to the city that it gave me a public school education, where my parents are buried, where I'm going to be buried, and where I've really spent a large part of my youth. So I'd like to give back in that way. As you probably know, I've lived in Washington for quite a while now and tried to contribute to the culture and the history of Washington, D.C. and various philanthropic things, but I probably could do a lot more in Baltimore, and that's what I'm working on now.
10: I do have to ask you, because you mentioned those cultural contributions, there's a lot of news surrounding the Kennedy Center. You used to be the chairman until you were ousted by President Trump last year. The Kennedy Center's future is uncertain amid court filings. President Trump has threatened to demolish the building. I have to ask you, David, how does it feel watching this all play out?
8: I was on the board of the Kennedy Center for 20 years, and the last 14 I served as chair. It was supposed to be a bipartisan cultural forum that really brought the best of the performing arts to Washington, D.C., and it's my hope that at time that will occur again. Clearly, it's got some troubles right now. I'm not on the board any longer. I'm not involved. I don't have any power. I don't have any means to really affect anything right now, but I'm hopeful that at some point we will return to a more normal situation with the Kennedy Center.
10: Is it hard, given the years of personal investment that you made in the Kennedy Center and building it up, to watch this happen?
8: Well, I'm not happy with what's happening, for sure, but, you know, I recognize that I can't control anything right now, and that everything is outside of my domain at this point.
10: Yeah.
8: But I obviously watching it and hoping that we can restore the Kennedy Center at some point. And it was an opportunity for me to return to do so. I would be happy to do so. If anybody wants me to help, I'd be happy to do whatever I could. But at the moment, I don't think that's likely.
10: We've been speaking with David Rubenstein. His new book is Inside the Owner's Box, Conversations on Power and Leadership in Sports. David, thanks so much.
8: My pleasure. Thank you for having me.

0: This is NPR News.
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4: In Los Angeles, I'm Kai Rizdahl. Tuesday today, the 22nd of September. Good as it always is to have you along, everybody. We're going to begin today with a story from the file I keep on my computer labeled, "Are you really sure you want to do that?" Depending on which official in the Trump administration you listen to, we are either looking at a temporary ban on exports of diesel fuel, that was Treasury Secretary Scott Bessent today, or calling for a ban, that was the president at the United Nations today. Various and sundry senators and governors have said essentially the same thing, trying to get the government to do something to bring diesel down off its record highs, $6.52 a gallon today on average, says AAA. This, though, is where I should probably tell you that the subheading on that computer file is good examples of the law of unintended consequences. Here's Marketplace's Samantha Fields.
5: When Sarah Dane last bought diesel for her farm equipment back in July, she paid $3.60 a gallon,
6: which was still a little over a dollar more than I paid a year before that.
5: Dane owns Fresh Hopped Farm, about 700 acres in eastern Montana.
6: We grow corn, soybeans, and wheat with some alfalfa.
5: She's already harvested the wheat for the season, which took about 1,000 gallons of diesel. Now it's time to fill up her tanks again.
6: I got my prices this morning, and regular diesel is $6.14, and the dyed diesel that goes in the tractors is $5.60. So if I fill both of my tanks, which are both currently empty, it will cost me $11,740 as of this morning.
5: That strain on farmers is why some officials are calling for a ban on diesel exports.
7: Sounds like a fairly easy thing to do that would maybe increase the supply of domestic diesel.
5: But Hugh Daigle at the University of Texas at Austin says while it might reduce prices temporarily,
7: in the long term, it's probably not such a great idea.
5: Diesel is a global market. And Bob McNally at Rapidan Energy Group says if you were to pull U.S. exports out of that market,
8: you would see global prices for diesel skyrocket.
5: That would immediately push prices up on the East and West Coasts, where most diesel is imported. Even though the U.S. produces plenty, there's no good way to transport it across the country.
8: Now, for a brief period of time, the pump price in Texas and Louisiana and some of the Midwestern states would collapse.
5: But McNally says oil refiners would then see their profits collapse too.
8: And in response to that, refiners will reduce their production,
5: which would then push prices back up. I'm Samantha Fields for Marketplace.
4: Consequences of the unintended kind. In Lower Manhattan today, at the corner of Wall Street and Broad, not a whole lot of equity enthusiasm. Bonds held pretty much steady. Oil down again. We will have the details when we do the numbers.

0: The big economic event of the week is Chinese President Xi Jinping's state visit. Artificial intelligence is, of course, going to get all the headlines. The war in the Middle East and its associated issues will get some agenda time, too. But as always, it would be a very big mistake to sleep on the trade relationship between the two biggest economies on the planet. So we have called Chad Bown. He's a senior fellow at the Peterson Institute of International Economics to get some insights. Chad, it's good to have you on.
1: Thanks for having me.
0: Give me a general sense, would you, Chad, of the state of play right now, trade-wise, between these two countries?
1: Not good. I mean, in a sense, things have stabilized. So things got really, really bad in 2025, obviously, with the United States imposing massive tariffs on China, China responding with tariffs of their own, imposing export restrictions. Trade really plummeted. But since the meeting last year, and then especially given the Supreme Court decision in February that forced the Trump administration to replace a lot of those 2025 tariffs, trade has leveled off. Both U.S. exports to China and U.S. imports from China just at a much, much lower level than things were before the President Trump came along.
0: Yeah, so flat is the new good here? Is that what we're saying?
1: Yeah, things aren't getting worse, which is the new good.
0: Okay, fair enough. I'm looking here on my computer in the studio. At a handy-dandy dashboard, six updates on U.S.-China trade for the Trump-Xi Washington Summit. Chad B. Bown, Reginald Jones, Senior Fellow, Peterson Institute. I'm interested in number two here. Trump's next tariffs could drive companies back to China. The president, as we all know, is threatening new tariffs pretty much every other day. The point of the original tariffs was to bring back some of the U.S. supply chain, and now you're saying maybe if he does more tariffs, it'll drive things back to China?
1: Yeah. So for a lot of products, I think we have to be realistic that the next best supplier is not going to be the United States. You know, so if you're talking about maybe some assembly of clothing or consumer electronics, it's not going to be the United States. It's going to be somewhere else in the world. So what then really matters is how high the end game tariffs are that President Trump imposes on China relative to that next best alternative, that alternative source. And the challenge at the moment is China really is holding all the cards when it comes to the Trump administration. These export restrictions on products like rare earths and permanent magnets, these are goods that are essential to the American economy. China produces virtually all of the world's supply of these things, and threatening to cut Americans off really would be devastating. That threat has really limited the size of the tariffs that President Trump can impose on China. But President Trump loves tariffs. And so he really can't hold himself back when it comes to imposing tariffs on other countries. So the real worry is if he becomes constrained against China, the tariffs don't go up there, but the tariffs do creep up against all the rest of the countries in the world, then some of the companies that had moved their supply chains out of China in the first place may decide, hey, China's actually getting lower tariffs than these other places, and they have a really efficient economy. They've got great infrastructure. Let's move back our sourcing to China.
0: You used the president's favorite phrase there the other sentence or two ago. You said China has all the cards. The Chinese know that, right?
1: They absolutely know that. And you know, they're using it. And that's why they're not really giving much at all in these last few summits. Back in May, you know, the best that President Trump got out of President Xi was a promise to buy a few more American airplanes. So Boeing, maybe some more soybeans. You look at the data. Yeah, there's maybe a little bit more, but not a whole heck of a lot. Right. And this time around, I think it's going to be more of the same. There's just not much that we should expect to come out of this summit.
0: That's a little depressing, Chad.
1: It is. It's not a great state. There are a lot of problems out there in the world. It would be great if the United States had some leverage to incentivize China to make some changes. But that's not where we are today, unfortunately.
0: So let's say you could get Treasury Secretary Scott Bessent, who's been heavily involved in these negotiations, or Jameson Greer, the trade representative. Let's say you could get them on the phone. What would your counsel be to sort of maximize, you know, the U.S. results, or maybe, you know, minimize the losses?
1: The real big thing is the United States can do to tackle the problem, to help take away some of this leverage that China has, really probably don't involve engaging with China. It's two things. It's, you know, maybe some industrial policy. So finding alternative sources of supply where possible for rare earths, critical minerals in the United States. And they have done some of that. We're now subsidizing companies to do that sort of activity here. But also to work with other like-minded countries that are facing the very same problems with China. Some of these other countries may be better positioned to more quickly and more cheaply help us create these alternative sources of supply. Countries like Australia, Japan, Canada even, Europe. But the challenge at the moment often is President Trump doesn't see it that way. And instead, he's threatening those countries with tariffs of their own.
0: Chad Bown, he's at the Peterson Institute for International Economics. He's also got a book out you should read with Samaya Keynes. It's called How to Win a Trade War. Chad, thanks a lot. I appreciate your time.
1: Thanks for having me.

0: The national debt, as you have surely heard, topped $40 trillion last month. An enormous amount of money, yes, almost incomprehensible. But as so often happens with big headline numbers, there's more to it than just that headline.
1: Total U.S. debt is comprised of two parts.
0: Olivia Mitchell is a professor of business economics and public policy at Wharton. Debt part one?
1: Debt held by the public.
0: Debt held by the public is all the money the government owes its bondholders. That's U.S. citizens, foreign governments, big pension funds, also banks. And as of the end of last week, it totaled $32,401,900,000, I could go on, but I will not, dollars. The total federal debt includes all of that.
1: Plus intergovernmental holdings. So it's money that one part of the federal government owes to another part of the government.
0: And that comes to about $7.7 trillion.
2: Well, they're mainly the holdings of the trust funds, primarily Social Security and Medicare.
0: Eugene Sterley is the co-founder of the Urban Brookings Tax Policy Center.
2: For years, those trust funds held a modest surplus. They especially grew in years in which the baby boomers were in the workforce and had yet retired.
0: Excess cash is great, right? That modest surplus. But if you have it, you're going to want to earn a little interest on it, yes?
1: So the excess cash was transferred to the Treasury. In return, the Social Security Trust Funds got special issue Treasury securities.
0: Those special issue Treasury securities are an asset on the Social Security Trust Fund's books. They're a liability on the Treasury Department's books because they will eventually have to be paid back in full.
1: Point of fact, there's a file drawer in West Virginia that holds trillions of dollars of this special issue bond.
0: All right. Honestly, that file drawer?
1: I have a picture of it.
0: It's probably electronic now. We'll save that story for another day. But the point is, the Bureau of Fiscal Service in the Treasury Department keeps records of every penny, literally every single penny, that one part of the government owes another. And that $7.7 trillion includes governmental loans, intergovernmental loans, rather, for military pensions. The Highway Trust Fund is in there as well, a bunch of others. But Social Security and Medicare are by far the biggest. And with more Americans retiring and starting to draw down on them,
2: those trust funds are being depleted. Those assets are being sold.
0: Metaphorically?
1: The filed cabinet will be empty in 2032.
0: Which means the Treasury Department's going to have to rely even more on debt sold to investors outside the government to keep on paying our bills. And that, as those rising government bond yields that we keep on telling you about, is getting more and more expensive.

0: Well, I know it doesn't feel like it, food prices being what they are, but there are some things in your pantry and refrigerator that are getting cheaper. The Economic Research Service, that's part of the Department of Agriculture, is out with its regular livestock, dairy, and poultry outlook, and it says there's some solace to be found in the dairy aisle. Marketplace's Caitlin Tan has more.
1: Ben Lane says he's always thinking about dairy. He's an analyst for Terrain Ag, and he has a conference tomorrow.
2: It's a dairy nerd fest.
1: And for the dairy nerds, lower cheese and butter prices are not surprising.
2: But when I hear people in the grocery store talking about butter being reasonably priced, I think it's a good sign to me that it's reaching the consumer.
1: Prices always come down to supply and demand, but in this case, it's more on the supply side. That's according to Kara Murphy with High Ground Dairy.
3: It's just we have so much. We just have too much butter.
1: Same with cheese. Murphy says lately, our dairy cows have been producing more, and a handful of new cheese production plants recently opened in the Midwest. Plus, one of the main buyers is having a hard year.
3: The food service sector is not doing very well, and that sector uses a significant amount of cheese.
1: People aren't going out for a cheeseburger or cheese pizza as much, and since unused dairy products have a limited shelf life, literally, they might end up at your neighborhood grocer on sale.
4: There's a gas station in Wisconsin that if you can get the 99-cent bar, it's always the talk of the town.
1: Kathleen Noble Wolfley is with the analytics company EverAg. She admits 4 sticks of butter under $1 is an unusual deal, but she expects butter and cheese prices across the country to be relatively low for a while. That's partly because of a food trend that on the surface doesn't seem to have anything to do with dairy.
4: The protein craze absolutely plays into some of the dairy dynamics today.
1: That giant tub of chocolate protein powder likely contains whey, which historically was just a byproduct of cheese making.
4: But here in 2026, it's looking more like whey is the big driver.
1: Bottom line, the cheese for your holiday casserole or butter for your apple pie will probably be a little cheaper this year. I'm Caitlin Tan for Marketplace.

0: Coming up.
1: The tech is better. The app is better. The website's better.
0: What more do you need, huh? First, though, let's do the numbers. Dow Industrial's down 185 today, more than 0.3%, 51,863. The NASDAQ up 122 points, 0.4%, 27,244. S&P 500 basically flat, 7,764. AutoZone reported fourth quarter earnings today. While the company missed sales expectations, sales did still reach $6.6 billion, 5% higher than last year. Thus, shares accelerated 3.25%. Staying with cars and car parts, O'Reilly Automotive saw shares increase 3.5%. Advanced Auto Parts up 4% on the day. Bond prices went up, and when that happens, yields go down. The yield on the 10-year Treasury note dipped to 4.95%. 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
4: Three news organizations are suing President Trump after his administration cut off their access to the White House. He explicitly said he didn't like their stories. Now the news organizations argue that amounts to viewpoint discrimination. The first court hearing begins on the next Morning Edition from NPR News.
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0: This is Marketplace. I'm Kai Rizdahl. Oil, as I said real quick up at the top of the program, it fell again today. Brent crude, the global benchmark, $98 a barrel and change. West Texas Intermediate, right around $90 a barrel. Cheaper than it was earlier this month, but still very much not cheap. Thing is, though, that $90, that's a paper price. What a buyer is agreeing to pay for, in today's trading, November delivery, the front month, it's called. It's not what a refiner in, I don't know, Asia is paying for crude today. And that price, as Marketplace's Elizabeth Troval tells us, could be a whole lot higher.
5: There are so many different crude oils and prices. Tom Sang with Texas Christian University says, of course, you've got your West Texas Intermediate, your Brent.
6: There's OPEC selling price, got Mexico, India.
5: There's even a crude price called Mars.
6: So Mars is actually an offshore platform in the Gulf of Mexico.
5: But lately, something unusual has been happening with Europe's benchmark crude oil, Brent, says Joe DeLora with Rabobank.
7: The current state of unreality between like futures prices for oil and physical prices for oil, it's just blowing my mind. We now have a $26 spread again between Brent physical and Brent futures.
5: That's a big gap between the price being paid for Brent futures, the financial world's price of oil, versus what people are actually paying to get physical delivery of a barrel of oil.
7: We just keep talking about futures. Like, oh, futures are down $4 today. Okay, who cares? Well, futures don't mean anything. Physical oil means everything.
5: And because of the Iran war, the physical market is tight. Dan Pickering is with Pickering Energy Partners.
8: Physical buyers are dealing with barrels available, you know, soon, right now, a specific point in time. And those two markets, financial versus physical, can diverge and have diverged.
5: And while energy market chaos may not be good for consumers, farmers, or shippers, There are some winners, says Mark Finley with Rice University.
9: Trading houses that thrive on volatile markets, they're in their element right now.
5: On the other hand, Finley says that large oil companies making long-term investment decisions can't afford to chase up and down the price of oil. I'm Elizabeth Trovall for Marketplace.
0: Should you miss something on the actual radio, we get it. 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

0: In 1986, there were about 18,000 banks in this country, just 40 years ago. Today, just over 4,200 banks. The word you're looking for here is consolidation. And over the past couple of years, that has been intensifying. Higher interest rates help banks make more money. And one of the things banks do when they make more money is often buy other banks. That can help banks cut their costs and modernize their technology, pull in more deposits to do better business. But it changes things for consumers, too. Marketplace's Justin Ho reports.
1: There's a sandwich shop in Baltimore called Ekiben. And for about 5 years or so, its owner, Steve Chu, banked with a small local financial institution. Last year, that bank was purchased by a bigger regional one. Chu says in a lot of ways, things have improved.
2: One of our gripes with a smaller bank was, like, the online platform's terrible, the website's horrible. But now that they got purchased, the tech is better, the app is better, the website's better.
1: On the other hand, Chu says the new bank feels less personal. For instance, he says if he wanted to get a loan at his old bank, he could just pick up the phone and call one person.
2: And they could kind of fast track us and navigate us through the bank bureaucracy. But now what we're finding out is, you know, we just run into that bureaucracy more and more, and it makes banking a lot less smooth.
1: That loss of a personal relationship to a banker has real effects on small businesses.
3: It's become more difficult for them to access capital.
1: That's Matt Hetrick. He's the president of Harmony Group, an accounting and advisory firm. He says at a smaller bank, even if you've had a bad year,
3: you're able to tell them, hey, this is what's going on. Here's how we're rectifying it. And here's some results you can see, and just talk about it. And they understand that, hey, the loan's not one that we have to think of as troubled.
1: Hetrick says about 30 to 40 of his clients, mostly restaurants, have been through bank mergers and wound up doing business at much larger financial institutions.
3: For our clients, what will happen a lot of times is you lose the one banker that you built a relationship with. You'll get introduced to a new one, but that person doesn't check in as often. You know, they don't know about you, so they're not as willing to lend to you.
1: Bank mergers can also mean higher fees for small businesses, says Jeremy Kress, a professor of business law at the University of Michigan.
4: So even if the bank is answering the phone when you call, if you're not paying attention to the fine print, you may be getting worse terms than you thought when you signed up.
1: Kress says there are also consequences for the bank's local community. Small banks reinvest locally. Big banks, not so much.
4: I live in Ann Arbor, Michigan. If my local bank is acquired by a New York City bank, we can expect that that New York bank will divert the deposits from Michigan to lending in New York.
1: Some small bankers are using this moment to try to win over new customers. Robert James II runs Carver Financial Corporation, which owns banks in Birmingham, Alabama, and Savannah, Georgia, where it's now the only locally owned bank in the city.
5: There was one other bank that was a locally owned bank, and a little over a year ago, they got acquired by a bigger regional bank, and then that bank got acquired within less than a year.
1: James says his bank's been stepping up its marketing on social media, at local events, and with local business groups.
5: Emphasizing that we're the only locally owned bank in the market, we're the only place where you know for sure that all the decisions are being made locally.
1: James says the bank has been able to convince some new customers to deposit money, and he says one day he hopes to be able to show them the results of that decision.
5: Because we'll be able to show that, you know, keeping your money local is improving your community and improving, you know, access to capital for people here in the local market.
1: And so far, James says those new deposits are helping the bank get more loans out into the community. I'm Justin Ho for Marketplace.

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1: This final note on the way out, I don't know if you heard or saw the president's speech to the United Nations today. It was something, the geopolitical details of which will be widely reported elsewhere. I did just want to note, though, that even though the president also said he is, in that speech, he's going to rebrand artificial intelligence to super intelligence. That's true. He actually said that. And he also said that change will be reflected in all government documents. On this program, it's going to stay AI. Jordan Manji, Sunil Maharaj, Janet Wynn, Olga Oxman, and Virginia K. Smith are the digital team. I'm Kai Rizdal. We will see you tomorrow, everybody.

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3: Mary from Riverbank says, I learn so much every day. It is crucial that we have an idea of the bigger objective picture of what is happening in our country and in the world. Thank you, Mary.
4: Welcome to Insight, live at noon with a rebroadcast at 7 p.m. More than 1.6 million people call Sacramento County home, and come November, there will be a new elected official serving District 1. Ahead on Insight, I sit down with Sac County Board of Supervisor candidate Flojan Kofer. Also, forecasters are warning of a potentially historic El Nino this year, with the chance of heavy rain, snow, and floods. We'll talk about the potential risks to our region. Finally, sometimes the most important journeys are the ones that choose you. This month's In a Nutshell storytelling series is all about the long way home. We'll meet two of the featured storytellers. I'm Vicki Gonzalez. That's all coming up today on Insight. First, here's the news.
5: Live from NPR News in Washington, I'm Ryland Barton. President Trump and the leaders of Greenland and Denmark signed a security agreement today while in New York for the United Nations General Assembly. NPR's Franco Ordonez reports the deal allows the U.S. to expand its military presence in Greenland.
6: Before signing, along with the Danish Prime Minister Mette Frederiksen and Greenland Prime Minister Jens Frederik Nielsen, President Trump boasted that the deal was long in the making. The agreement is expected to end a long-running clash between the leaders, as Trump had repeatedly demanded that the U.S. take control of the mineral-rich island. Trump says the leaders had a tremendous relationship and a secure relationship. Secretary of State Marco Rubio says the deal permanently and completely addresses U.S. national security concerns in Greenland, and it does so without altering Greenland's self-determination or Denmark's sovereignty. Frederiksen describes the trilateral agreement as a deal that can last forever. Franco Ordonez, NPR News.
5: The top Democrat on the House Judiciary Committee spoke out today on prospects for gun violence prevention after the midterm elections. NPR's Eric McDaniel reports Maryland Democratic Congressman Jamie Raskin is calling for a universal criminal background check for gun purchases.
7: If Democrats take control of the House in the next Congress, Jamie Raskin would be chairman of the committee with primary jurisdiction over gun violence legislation. In keynote remarks he made at a forum put on by The Trace, a newsroom that covers gun violence, Raskin celebrated the violent crime decline in the United States since the pandemic, but also noted that there was still work to be done to understand what exactly has driven it. If Democrats do take the reins, Raskin says he'll work to advance policies supported by bipartisan majorities of the public, including bump stock regulation and safe gun storage laws. He also says he doesn't know how the Supreme Court will rule on an assault weapons ban case in its coming term, but that he doesn't have high hopes that gun violence prevention advocates will prevail. Eric McDaniel, NPR News, Washington.
5: A Texas company that catered to Chinese nationals giving birth in the U.S. has agreed to shut down in a settlement with State Attorney General Ken Paxton, who's also the state's Republican nominee for U.S. Senate. President Trump has accused such groups of taking advantage of U.S. citizenship laws. Melissa Inahe of Houston Public Media reports.
8: The company called DI Postpartum Care Center operated several residential properties in the Houston area. In a lawsuit, Texas Attorney General and Republican Senate candidate Ken Paxton accused it of encouraging foreign nationals to commit visa fraud as it offered birth packages for people traveling to the U.S. Paxton dropped the lawsuit in exchange for the business shutting down. President Trump raises birth tourism in his argument against the birthright citizenship guarantee within the U.S. Constitution that grants citizenship to people born in the country. Analysts note there are already laws and policies, including at U.S. consuls around the world, to prevent people from entering the country to give birth. For NPR News, I'm Melissa Nahe in Houston.
5: From Washington, this is NPR News. A federal judge has struck down a Trump administration directive that would have barred some immigrants from accessing Head Start preschools plus other federal programs. The directive was already on hold, but the ruling makes the injunction permanent. 5 years ago, there were only a handful of programs in the U.S. that sent unarmed responders like mental health clinicians to certain 911 calls instead of police officers. As NPR's Meg Anderson reports, now these programs are in nearly 100 cities.
0: Every day, unarmed responders in Durham, North Carolina, are resolving certain 911 calls instead of police officers. Things like panhandling and trespassing. Those responders say people still need help with bigger problems like homelessness and drug addiction. Mariela Ruiz Angel, a researcher at Georgetown University, says this tension is playing out across the country.
9: In 2020, that was not the call to action. The call to action was, we don't want another George Floyd situation to happen.
0: She says these programs eventually face a choice. Should they keep managing immediate crises or try to tackle their root causes? In Durham, the city recently launched an initiative to connect people more deeply to resources like medical care and housing. Meg Anderson, NPR News.
5: Sea turtle eggs have been discovered in Orange County, California. Authorities saying they're the first ever recorded nests on the U.S. West Coast for any sea turtle species. Olive Ridley turtles are the smallest of the sea turtles, with adults weighing up to 100 pounds. The eggs could hatch in 45 to 60 days. The nests have been fenced off at Huntington Beach, in an area near Seal Beach. This is NPR News.
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4: From Cap Radio in Sacramento, this is Insight. I'm your host, Vicky Gonzalez. We're 6 weeks away from the midterm, and we're spending this time sitting down with the candidates in our backyard. Today, we're focusing on Sacramento County. Voters will decide who should replace Phil Cerna on the Board of Supervisors. The longtime District 1 supervisor is stepping down after holding the office since first being elected in 2010. The county board is made up of five supervisors that collectively represent roughly 1.6 million residents. District 1 includes downtown and midtown, Natomas, Del Paso Heights, East Sacramento, Oak Park, Curtis Park, and parts of South Sacramento.

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1: Today, we welcome Flo-Jean Kofer, also known as Dr. Flo. Welcome.
2: Thank you so much for having me.
1: Thank you for taking the time. Okay, so you would be new to elected office if elected, but you've been in back-to-back elections. I mean, you ran for mayor in 2024. You were narrowly defeated by now Mayor Kevin McCarty. After that race, I mean, was it a natural next step to run for another local race in this election?
2: Not at all. In fact, I spent a lot of 2025 really considering what the next step should be for me and doing a lot of my traditional public health work and spending time in community. And in the same way that I came about running for mayor, it came about from conversations with community members who said, it was so close, please don't leave, your voice is needed. You know, this is the first time we've had a corporate-free candidate run for citywide office. And we've had, you know, city council members, but never across the entire city. And you came so close, and this was your first time. And we could certainly use a public health perspective at the county. Have you thought about running for that seat? And that's really how we got here. It was once again crowdsourced.
1: And as I mentioned, I mean, you narrowly lost. You actually came in first in the primary for the mayoral race. What did you learn from that race that you're bringing to the run for county supervisor?
2: I learned how hopeful Sacramentans are. People here really want to see things be better. And so the number one question I got at the door when I was running for mayor was, what are you going to do about homelessness? Now the questions are a little different, right? Now people complain to me about just how hard everything has become because of the Trump administration. And people ask me, what exactly is the county? And I get, are you running for superintendent? And I'm like, no, that's a different seat. Or are you running for commissioner? I'm like, no, those are appointed. And so it really is this time about actually educating people on what the county is and does, because the county has been this sleepy board that most people don't know. Most people can't name the five people. They don't realize that they're in charge of a $9 to $10 billion budget every year, and they're not aware of what exactly they are responsible for, and the fact that the responsibility for things like homelessness actually falls more squarely with the county than it does with any of the cities.
1: How would you rate the current board? In particular, Supervisor Serna, because you're running in that district.
2: What I would say is that I don't think that our current board has lived up to its might and its power. I would say that, you know, the fact that so many people at the door don't know what the county is and don't know who their supervisor is says that he hasn't been out in the community talking to people. And I mean, even my opponent, Eric Guerra, knows this. When he and I met a year ago to talk about, you know, I was hearing that he might be running for the seat. I was starting to think about it then. And he said to me, you know, I don't think Phil Serna is serving the region very well. He's making my life as a city council member harder. And, you know, and then he said, but if he runs again, I'm going to endorse him. And I think that's one of the problems in this region, is that even when we know there's a problem, we don't have the courage to be able to confront it and say we have to do something different.
1: How does visibility translate into effective change that benefits Sacramentans?
2: I think visibility turns into people understanding how things work and people showing up. The number of times that I have been at a city council meeting that was packed and heard people complaining about things that they were about 5 hours too late and about two blocks too far to the east to discuss happens all the time, because I think Sacramento City and County share a name and also share the first and last letters of their name, city and county. I think people get them confused or aren't even aware of what the county does. And these are, you know, people across our region. And so they're not even going to the right entity to ask for things. But I think it also means that you don't have your ear to the ground on what people in this community want and need. And you also don't have the benefit of their participation and their expertise and wisdom to be able to help us solve problems and come up with creative solutions.
1: So parts of the city of Sacramento, as I just laid out, they're included in this district for county supervisor. Did that help streamline how you campaign, since you're already familiar with the neighborhoods in your district? Or did you have to go back to the drawing board in some respects when it came to outreach and messaging?
2: Well, the wonderful thing is, from the mayor's race, we already had 94,495 souls that had submitted a ballot and said, we want, you know, you to be our mayor. So we were able to go back to many of those homes that we had already knocked doors on, many of the people who had already donated money to the campaign and who had been out volunteering for the campaign and had voted

0: for us and say, hey, here's how we can take our talent, skill, and our movement and really shape not just the city of Sacramento, but the entire region. And so we started with a lot more momentum this time because people knew my name. They knew what I stood for. They had already voted for me once. And so there was a lot of momentum there. We knew where we already had some built-in support that we could build on. But we've certainly been expanding that. You know, I didn't represent some of the unincorporated areas, especially in the Oak Park area, up in the north area around Robla and McClellan. And so I'm newer to them. Many of them pay attention to city politics, but I'm newer to them. And it's been nice to go out and knock those doors and get to know those communities as well and hear what they're concerned about.
1: So I understand, you know, you're dissatisfied with the current Board of Supervisors and you want to make some change. But if elected, you're one of five supervisors. The county is very diverse. There's seven cities. There are unincorporated areas that you just laid out, even going down to the Delta towards Folsom. I mean, areas like Antelope and Rio Linda to the north. And of course, this is a nonpartisan position, but politically, the county demographics can vary greatly. So how would you work with your fellow supervisors, if elected, to advocate for your district, but in getting, you know, policy across the finish line?
0: Well, I'll start by saying I don't think anybody is happy with how the county has performed. I have talked to people who are outside of my district, and I say to them all the time, you know, you're invested in this election because you may not be able to vote for me, but I'll be voting for you every week if I'm elected. And so we see that. We hear that. We all lived through the COVID pandemic where we got federal money in to address COVID. And for almost a year, that money went to the sheriff and not to public health. And that meant we didn't have contact tracing. That meant we didn't have, you know, testing available. That meant that we didn't have PPE available. People got sick and died because our county was not taking full responsibility for the money that was coming in for COVID. So our county has watched as homelessness has risen, as we have mismanaged the jail, and now we're under a consent decree. Like, I don't know people in the county who are going, things are going well. And especially those who are in the unincorporated areas, they really don't think that things are going well. They know they're underserved. They know that, you know, because they're not in an incorporated city, they only have one representative who has maybe three or four staff and has to handle everything for them. So when I think about the diversity of the county, what I'm talking about is having a more proactive county. What I'm talking about is looking at similar sized counties with similar sized budgets and saying, why do our county supervisors only have four staff when some of them have 14? Maybe we could get more done if we were better staffed and better equipped to handle the size of the problems that Sacramento County is facing. When we are thinking about homelessness, we have not drawn down all of the wraparound dollars that we are eligible for, known as CalAIM, for people who are on Medi-Cal. And those dollars can help with housing and with job training and with some of what are known as the social determinants of health. They can help with enhanced case management to make sure that people have what they need when it comes to social services and behavioral health. The fact that we haven't drawn down those dollars, even though we all see the problem, is a dereliction of duty. So when I'm talking to people in our diverse county, I'm not coming with, you know, a sort of traditional partisan message. I'm coming with, do you see how broken this is? Because I see it and I'm living under it and I'm suffering under it. Let's work together to do better. And so I've had conversations with every single member of the board about what we can work with on together. You know, Pat Hume, a public bank, because the only one we have is in a very Republican area of the country, North Dakota. I've had conversations with Rosario Rodriguez about how we can work together to better make sure that we are staffing and achieving goals and, you know, using evidence-informed practices to do that. I've talked to Patrick Kennedy about Health and Human Services. And I've talked to Rich Desmond, you know, a former CHP, 24 years, about public safety. And he is frustrated by the militarization of local law enforcement and wants to see some things change. So I see an opportunity for us to talk about issues and to talk about what's wrong and to be able to confront the challenges and then also come up with good solutions.
1: Yeah, I mean, you just covered like a wide spectrum of issues. Is the through line for you public health? Do you see public health in every issue that you're talking about?
0: Yes, because public health is the dash between the date we're born and the day we die, right? It is not just the number of years in our life, but the quality of life in our years. And so that touches on all of the things that the county is responsible for. And I think one of the things that has been a challenge for our county supervisors is that we haven't had someone with a public health background on the board to help us think about what are the big issues we should be facing. You know, our number one public safety issue in the county is not murders. It's not, you know, vandalism. It is traffic safety. We have 11,470 people who are killed or severely injured every year in car accidents. That's 31 people a day. Twice as many people die from car accidents, whether they are pedestrians or cyclists or in cars, than murders. And yet, just 2 weeks ago, our county voted and took the measly $2.4 million that it had for road improvements and did away with it. And for what? That's the question we should be asking when we have $1 billion in deferred maintenance on the county, you know, controlled roads, and the average road score is failing at 41. So I think across the region, we're all looking at these same challenges and saying we could do better. But I'm bringing a public health lens to those challenges.
1: You know, bureaucracy can be criticized for being slow and clunky. I guess how could you expedite that?
0: I mean, I think in many ways we can expedite by actually setting some timelines and making sure that we have some accountability measures. But we're watching right now, right? I mean, it's certainly a different, you know, setup as a city versus a county, but we're watching, you know, Zohra Mamdani achieve things regularly and inspire other municipalities around the country to move more quickly because people are saying, if he can do it, why can't we do it here? But I do think some of the lack of movement is because there hasn't been pressure on this body and they're making almost $200,000 a year as supervisors, but there's not really anyone, you know, sort of beating down the door and saying, I demand things from you because you work for me. And when you look at the county org chart at the very top, it says the residents of Sacramento, but it does not feel like that's actually who's at the top of the org chart. And so I think having more attention on this body and having someone pushing for us to be able to have clear metrics about what we're going to achieve and how is really critical to being able to jumpstart some of the progress we need in this county.
1: If elected, what would be your first priority in office?
0: I really want to tackle homelessness. It's so incredibly important, and it can be. And, you know, SB 802 was just passed. That was Senator Angelique Ashby's bill requiring some collaboration between the entities, something that is long overdue. I watched and sat at the meeting in October of 2025, where finally, for the first time in years, all of these different agencies and cities came together to talk about the challenge of homelessness. And there has literally been no commitment to a follow-up meeting, to follow-up action, nothing. I don't think it should have taken SB 802 to get us all on the table to work together as adult professionals. But if that's what it took, let's get to work. And so that's something that I'm really going to be focusing on, that and, of course, making sure we spend the budget well, because with the big bill, our county is facing 264,000 people who could lose their health care or their food assistance. And so I'm going to be looking really closely at how we're spending money and involving our community across the entire county and making sure that when we pass a budget in 2027, it's responsive to our needs, because our local government is the last line of defense against this administration.
1: Right, because I mean, a lot of money has been devoted to curbing or solving homelessness. But I would think a lot of people, you know, from one neighborhood to the next, they don't really feel much improvement and they think that money has been wasted. So what could you bring to the table in terms of like that fiscal oversight, like reading the receipts that could be more effective and actually like help the most vulnerable people have housing?
0: Yeah, I mean, it's been brought up before, but, you know, an audit of how we've spent the homeless's money, that doesn't have to take a long time. It's actually looking through the budget and seeing where are we spending dollars, but also, are we spending dollars at cross purposes? Do we have county staff going out and doing recruitment and then county staff working in the sheriff's department going out and doing sweeps? And then we can't find the people that we just did outreach and recruitment with, right? That's a waste of our taxpayer dollars, because we are both pushing people into the wind while also trying to recruit them and get them into services and build trust. We have, you know, a number, I think it's almost a third of our jail population that gets arrested twice a month, right? That are in and out of our jail multiple times. And they are almost entirely people who are unhoused. What are we doing at that point of contact? And I don't want the jail to be the point of contact. But if it is right now, what are we doing at that point of contact so I don't see you later this month? That's an opportunity. And it's an opportunity that I think we have routinely failed at connecting people to services and using it as a point of service. Same with our emergency departments. So I'm going to be really thinking about how systems work, because systems are perfectly designed to get the outcomes they do. So us having 10,000 people on our streets experiencing homelessness is not a design flaw. It's a feature.
1: You're listening to Insight here on CAP Radio. And if you're just joining us, we're talking with Dr. Flojean Kofer, one of the candidates running for election for the Sacramento County Board of Supervisors in District 1. So on your campaign website, the yard signs that you give out to voters, campaign ads, you go by Dr. Flo. You did that during the mayoral race as well. But that designation was the subject of some controversy in the primary. A voter sued over the word doctor appearing on the ballot as your occupation, saying that the designation could mislead voters thinking you're a medical doctor, you are an epidemiologist, you have a background in public health. The judge ultimately ruled in favor of the lawsuit. What do you make of the claim that you were misleading voters with the designation of doctor?
0: I think it is an insult to the voters of Sacramento, because every January we celebrate Dr. Martin Luther King Day, and I've never heard anyone ask me, what kind of medicine did he practice? I think we're all clear. 70% of our population has spent some time in either a community college or a four-year university where people who have earned PhDs are routinely called doctor. I've never pretended that I'm a medical doctor. I'm always clear I'm an epidemiologist, because I'm proud. Because, you know, physicians, they save lives, and that is a beautiful thing, and I have been in need of them throughout my life. But epidemiologists save populations. And so it is not something where I am, you know, I'm feeling any way about my degree. I'm actually very proud of it. I'm proud of, you know, being a part of this public health force. And I think that the judge, you know, and the person who filed this just have such a low estimation of voters. And that makes me sad that we don't trust our community enough to be able to understand something that, again, I think the evidence of no one ever wondering if Dr. King practiced medicine is right there in front of us.
1: Yeah, and that same attorney also filed a complaint with the Fair Political Practices Commission, the FPPC, claiming that you underreported your income when filing to run for the Board of Supervisors, as well as for the mayoral campaign. You later filed a complaint against the attorney with the state bar, alleging false statements were made about you. So there was this back and forth of litigation. What would you like voters to know?
0: Well, first, you know, this is certainly a tactic, right? The idea behind all of this, it's a movement, because a random person did not, you know, hire an elections attorney, an elections firm, to challenge my ballot designation or go after my Form 700. This is a firm that works for an independent expenditure, one of those dark money PACs, that is funding my opponent. And so while Councilmember Guerra does not have anything directly to do with them, they are doing this on his behalf. You can see in the filings that this same law firm is associated with that independent expenditure. But beyond that, I had to chuckle to myself, because I was like, oh, the attorney who filed this doesn't do anything for free. But those of us who work in the public sector do things for free all the time. And so he alleged that every single one of my professional activities, when I spoke on a college campus, when I participated in a community event, must have been paid, and I must have left them off my Form 700. I donate my time to those things, because that's what we do in public health. Not everything we do is paid. And so I found it really laughable, because there is this saying that when you speak, you say more about yourself than you do the person you're speaking about. And that was incredibly true. I see you don't get out of bed for anything less than money, but I do regularly, because I care about this community, and not everything is about being compensated.
1: You know, finally, you are running against Councilmember Eric Guerra. What do you see as the major differences in what you two could bring to the table if elected as supervisor?
0: You know, I always say that this moment requires more than simply having held office. It requires courage, it requires expertise, and it requires a belief that more is possible. I think I bring all three of those things, in addition to a desire to really earn the trust of voters. I don't take corporate money. I don't take law enforcement money. I don't take money from fossil fuels. You don't have to wonder when I'm making a vote about environmental concerns, about land use, about homelessness, that someone has written me a big check or sponsored sponsored a huge independent expenditure to be able to go against it. I don't take money from PG&E that helped, you know, burn down the state and was, you know, charged with 84 people being, you know, killed. Like, I don't take money from those entities because I want to make the best decision possible for the people who live in Sacramento County. And I think voters are looking for that. They're tired of big money and this oligarchy running everything. They want real people who live in their communities, who care about their issues, and they want the power to be back with the people and not with these big corporations.
1: Flo Jean-Cover, a.k.a. Dr. Flo, thank you for taking the time with us on Insight.
0: Thank you.
1: Dr. Flo is running for Sacramento County Board of Supervisors District 1. Her challenger is Sac City Councilmember Eric Guetta. We are working with his campaign to lock down a date for him to join the show as well. You can find all of our candidate interviews Insight will be doing for local, state, and federal races in the lead up to Election Day at capradio.org/2026midterm. Up next, forecasters are warning of a potentially historic El Nino this year with the chance of heavy rain, snow, and floods. We'll talk about the potential risks to our region. 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I'm Vicki Gonzalez.

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4: You're listening to Insight here on CAP Radio. I'm your host, Vicky Gonzalez. California is gearing up for what could be a powerful winter. Meteorologists have warned this year could bring a potentially historic El Nino, with the National Weather Service now saying there's more than a 90% chance of a very strong event, which can mean heavy rain, potential flooding, and blankets of mountain snow, although the ultimate impacts remain to be seen. However, Governor Gavin Newsom has declared a proactive state of emergency, making more resources available across the state with wet weather on the horizon. Jeffrey Mount is a senior fellow in water policy at the Nonpartisan Public Policy Institute of California, PPIC, and he joins us now to talk about the potential impacts here at home. Welcome back.
5: Thanks, Vicky. It's nice to see you.
4: It's always a good reminder. What causes an El Nino cycle?
5: Yes. Sometimes as little as 2 years, but about 7 years, we go through an El Nino cycle. And what basically happens is, if you think about it like a big bathtub with wind blowing across it. And so in the central Pacific equatorial area, the winds from east to west push all the water, all the hot water to Indonesia. So everything builds up in Indonesia. And in fact, the elevation of that water may be as much as 14 feet higher than the elevation in the central Pacific. And then, for reasons that nobody has ever explained to me so that I can understand them, the winds relax. And when those winds relax, this rush of warm water moves back out across the central Pacific and all the way into the eastern Pacific. And that's what an El Nino is. And that's what dry, because it's so powerful, and there's this connection between the atmosphere and the ocean, all the heat and moisture that comes off of that El Nino basically starts messing with the jet stream and changing patterns around the world.
4: And we've been getting, this forecast of a potentially historic El Nino now for weeks now. How far in advance can forecasters and meteorologists predict an El Nino?
5: So we've been watching this for some time. So it's been building for months, in fact. And usually we can predict El Ninos out pretty far on the scale of months. And this one has been, they're calling it a monster, which I always like it when we call things monster, because that gets everybody's attention. But it's a seriously big El Nino. I mean, the water temperatures are warmer now in the critical parts of where we measure El Nino in the Pacific, warmer than they were in the two big previous El Ninos we had, which was the 82-83 and then 97-98. Those are the two things that we can point to. This is even warmer than that. So yeah, this is a big one, and we really got to pay attention.
4: Okay, so it's been decades since we...
5: Nothing this size.
4: Yeah, nothing this size. I mean, how soon before we might start seeing the impacts of this, super monster El Nino?
5: Well, we're going to see a couple of impacts of this, and this will be interesting to watch. First of all, our impacts don't happen until we come into the rainy season, because that's when the jet stream shifts, and so it can start directing storms into California. So typically, we won't see El Nino effects until till November to December on through March. So our typical rainy season. So we could see it there, but we'll see one aspect of El Nino that you've probably read about or heard about, and that is this wave of water, the bulge in the surface, which is coming into California within the next couple of months. And pulses of those waves are going to come in as well. And that's going to cause elevations of the sea surface. So tides will be higher during all that time. And that's a big concern on coastal erosion. But for us, when we have the big coastal erosion events, those are going to be a combination of a severe storm associated with a severe low pressure system, which is sitting on top of the slightly higher sea level. I mean, it could be as much as, you know, half a foot or even up to a foot higher. So that's going to be a big problem along the coast. And that is, in fact, what happened, particularly in 82, 83, fall of 82 and winter of 83. We saw those elevated sea level rise, coupled with these really intense storms. So that's why there was so much coastal damage during that time.
4: What areas of the state are you most concerned about?
5: Well, okay, so, you know, history says that El Niños are notoriously unpredictable when it comes to precipitation, with the possible exception of Southern California. The way the El Niño steers the jet stream, it tends to put really warm, powerful storms into Southern California. And in fact, California, some of California's biggest flooding and biggest rainfall events have been associated with strong El Niños. So my relatives live down there, and I was just down there last weekend. We all had a really long talk about emergency kits and being prepared, and because flooding, even though none of them are located near flood zones, my sister's house was in the Palisades and it was burned down. So it was lost in the fire. And so mudslides in those areas are going to be a really big concern. So I say right now that bullseye is typically Southern California, but you yourself have seen these latest models that have run the European model and the North American model. These long range models are now suggesting the whole state is likely to get wet. So I think we should just, I want to congratulate the governor for being ahead of, trying to get ahead of this, because it takes a while to stage for emergencies like this. And, you know, the best thing that could happen, we don't need it. That would be the best thing that can happen, because there's still a probability it won't make a, you know, consider it like this. It's a, you know, it's a 2 in 3 probability we're going to have pretty serious flooding this winter. It's also a 1 in 3 probability we won't. So I call that the Clint Eastwood school of risk management. Do you feel lucky? So maybe we'll get lucky and it won't happen. But then again, plan for the worst.
4: Yeah, I did think it was interesting that there was like a preemptive state of emergency. Typically, we get a state of emergency from the governor. It's in response or in reaction to an emergency that's actually taken place. I guess, is that common or is it a little unusual that we're having a state of emergency ahead of something that could potentially happen?
5: We have in the past where we're pretty sure something's going to happen, but not, to my knowledge, not this far out. Okay, so we've known we're going to have troubles, like, you know, you've got an immense snowpack in 2023 in the Sierras, and you know you're going to have lots more flooding in the Tulare Basin. So that, you know, to the credit of the Department of Water Resources and the Office of Emergency Services, they got set up and ready to go because they knew they were going to have a problem. But, you know, I forget stuff. So maybe that we have done this in the past this far in advance, but I don't know, not to my knowledge. I think, I will say it again, I think this is smart. The odds are not in your favor. And if they're not in your favor, then plan accordingly.
4: You're listening to Insight here on CAP Radio. And if you're just joining us, we're talking with Jeffrey Mount with the PPIC Water Policy Center about a strong El Nino season that's forecasted across Northern California this fall and this winter. So let's focus on our area. Of course, Sacramento, we sit on a floodplain. Do we have enough flood protection infrastructure? I mean, that can vary looking within the city center, like the levees, of course. But then if you go down to the Delta or up north.
5: Okay, so you actually hit the nail on the head there. What we have in levels of flood protection is highly variable in this region. We have appropriately concentrated our flood defenses in the big metropolitan area, and that's Sacramento. Why? Because when you think about risk as the cost and loss of lives and property that are associated with flooding, that's where your risk is highest. And so for since the floods of 97, the Sacramento area has been scrambling to improve its flood defenses and has done an admirable job. I mean, there should be some serious pats on the back for the Sacramento Area Flood Control Agency and all the partners and the people of Sacramento who actually voted to tax themselves to improve this, which is quite rare in California, as you know. Outside of Sacramento, things don't look so good. So in terms of upstream from Sacramento, there have been some levee improvements in that window since the floods of 97, but not to the level that you would see a significant difference in risk to the north. And of course, in the Delta, flood control in the Delta is kind of like the weather itself. You know, everybody talks about it, nobody does anything about it. The Delta is a very fragile landscape. And it's particularly fragile during El Nino years like this because you have the elevated sea level. So you've got these rises in sea level, which will be particularly scary in early January when we get the king tides in the area. And that tends to coincide with our most intense storms. So that's when I would see the highest risk both in the Delta and upstream of Sacramento. The odds of something really awful happening in Sacramento are low, but they're not zero. Right? I mean, we have the floods of 1861 and 62 as sort of our background of what can happen in the area. And depending on the timing of the storms, whether they you know, there's this thing called these atmospheric river families, they're thoroughly dysfunctional families. What they tend to do is they come in and they stack up on each other. And that's when we get serious flooding. But when we had those tremendous storms in 2023, we had flooding. I mean, we had some significant flooding, but we didn't have catastrophic flooding. And the reason is nature spaced those storms out. They were all about a week apart, and things were able to drain. And then the other key factor that I know you may want to talk about is, are we going to get snowstorms or are we going to get rainstorms? I remind you that the last two super El Ninos that we had, the 82-83 and 97-98, we were skiing in Mammoth until August, almost till August, well into July that year. Those 2 years had just enough cold weather support that we got epic snowpacks. And so don't forget that it's a matter of a few degrees will determine whether you have rain on bare ground or snow.
4: And
5: that'll be a big difference.
4: And if you get snow first, but then a warmer system comes by, that can cause flooding as well, too, right? Because it can melt the snowpack.
5: Yeah, you know, you'll get a good argument amongst people about that. The snowpack has to be pretty thin for it to be melted in a storm and run off. If it's thick, it actually absorbs that. And so it's a thermodynamic problem. Thick snowpacks are good for flood control. Skinny snowpacks are terrible for flood control.
4: Given that we, you know, routinely go through periods of drought in the state, I mean, is there anything good or positive about an El Nino year like this one?
5: Yeah. I mean, think about the groundwater recharge that happens in an El Nino year. Our largest storage in California is groundwater. And in years like that, we've got lots of records to demonstrate that. In years like that, or like in 2023, for example, where we got so much snow, we recovered a lot of the overdraft of our groundwater during those times. So that can be very, very positive, a positive outcome. And, you know, if we're lucky, back to the Clint Eastwood School of Risk Management. If we're lucky, you will get a whole lot of precipitation in the Colorado watershed, which is where things are very, very dire. And remember, that's a quarter of the water supply to the South Coast comes out of the Colorado River. So, you know, if we're lucky, and it did happen in both those super El Ninos, we got really big years in the Colorado as well. So it isn't just us. It actually, the whole system is connected, water supply system. So, yeah, I see the potential for some really useful groundwater recharge. And I think, you know, we're as ready for that as we have ever been, ever. So I'm hopeful we'll get a whole bunch of water back in the ground.
4: Finally, last few seconds that we have, someone's listening to this and they're like, what can I do ahead of time? Yeah. You know, my own version of a state of emergency. What can I do to prepare?
5: Yep. This is, by the way, let me just tell you, emergency preparation is the single most important thing you can do regarding natural disaster. All the rest of this stuff is just stuff. It is, know your evacuation routes. We got to have that. Have a go bag. I mean, where you can carry all the important items you want. If people say leave, leave. Don't be that person who demonstrates an exercise in Darwinism. If they say evacuate, evacuate for sure. Again, know how to go, know what to take with you, and go when they say go. And by the way, and for God's sake, that phrase, turn around, don't drown, don't drive through axle deep water, because that's where most people get killed in floods. So be prepared is the bottom line.
4: Jeffrey, as always, thank you for the lesson.
5: Nice seeing you.
4: Jeffrey Mount is a senior fellow in water policy at the Nonpartisan Public Policy Institute of California, PPIC, and we've been talking about the forecasted super El Nino across California. Still ahead, if you've ever decided to veer off the beaten path and take the long way home, our next guests have some tales for you. We'll meet two of this month's In a Nutshell storytellers. 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I'm your host, Vicky Gonzalez. We're back in just a moment.
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6: 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We'll talk with Rush Doshi. He helped arrange summits between President Biden and Xi and just co-authored a report on China's cyber threat to America's critical networks. 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
4: 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That idea of home, what it represents, it's universal, and that makes it ripe for exploration by In a Nutshell storytellers. The theme of this month's showcase is taking place Friday, September 25th at the Sophia in Sacramento, and it is The Long Way Home. Two of the four featured storytellers this month are with us today, Reuven Hanna and Kathleen Taylor. Welcome to Insight.
8: Hello, Vicky.
9: Thank you.
4: Well, Kathleen, I want to start with you. What brought you to storytelling?
8: The main reason I started storytelling was that I wanted to do something that requires some creative chops that was a little bit different than just essay writing or writing fiction. And doing the performance piece for me was always sort of secondary, but I taught for many years, so I'm used to being on a stage of sorts.
4: Yeah. And you're also a professor of social psychology?
8: I'm retired, but I still dabble.
4: Does that create like a good canvas to when it comes to storytelling and putting together? I guess, yeah, do you use that in some way, like in this other hat that you're wearing as a storyteller?
8: I never not use it, if that makes sense to you. It's just how it's a lens in which I see the world.
4: I love that. Well, Reuven, what brought you to storytelling?
9: Well, I think early on in life, I was more of a visual artist. Somehow, while I was in university, I found my way into puppet theater. And from puppet theater, I found myself on stage, not just the puppets. And the reaction I got from the audience was just so fabulous that I stuck with it all these many years.
4: you know, from the visual arts to puppet theater, and now you're about to stand on a stage and storytell. Are there similarities between these different mediums of expression?
9: There are lots of similarities because it's all about telling some kind of story that has some kind of meaning and hopefully some kind of message, even if it's subtle. But the big difference is that after puppet theater, I also did a lot of solo performance using a lot of very special props, like a large ladder or a large weather balloon, and moving about the stage a lot. And that was all telling a story in a very visual form, including the words, of course. And storytelling is really just focusing on the words and my body movements, but nothing else. And I started doing that at the MOF about 2.5 years ago.
4: Mm. What was that experience like being part of the Moth? Because, you know, in a nutshell, it's very similar.
9: Of course, it was lovely. The audience was very supportive. My first piece there was actually improvised because I wasn't planning to tell it, but I got on stage and did. And ever since, I'm like hooked. I do the Moth many times and other stages, and very excited about being in Sacramento this coming Friday.
4: Would you say that you have a storytelling style? What elements do you need to have a great story? Because, I mean, as you mentioned, you can even improv it.
9: Well, I've been telling stories in different forms for a long time. I think, you know, part of telling stories is also writing. I write my own stories, of course, they're about my life, but also before that, I used to write my own stories. I like to include some humor in most of my stories. The humor is kind of part of the story, but I find it's important. It's an easy way to connect with the audience. So I like to combine both humor and seriousness to both move the audience and hopefully also make them laugh. Mm.
4: Kathleen, how would you describe your storytelling style?
8: I'm not sure I actually have a style per se, but my goal is always to tell the story you're not expecting to hear. And so perhaps that means my style changes. A lot of folks have named a style they would call me, and then they backtrack when they hear more than a couple stories, which, of course, is exactly my goal.
4: Yeah. Yeah, you adapt.
8: Absolutely. And shift. And I love the idea of being a bit of a shapeshifter. And the problem, I think, with some forms of creativity is there becomes a formula that works really well. And I'm trying very hard in which to, if I figure out the formula, to run the other direction for better and worse.
4: Mm. So every month in a nutshell has a different prompt, and mm-hmm. this month is The Long Way Home. When you heard that prompt, Kathleen, did you have a story that immediately fit the bill, or did you have to kind of marinate on it a little bit?
8: Oh, I have a lot of stories that fit the bill, but frankly, Amy asked if I would be willing to tell one about the Camino, walking the Camino Santiago, which I've done a number of times.
4: In Spain?
8: Yeah.
4: Oh, wonderful.
8: Right.
4: Yeah, I've heard that is, you know, quite the challenging trek. But anyone I know who's done it, I mean, it does change you.
8: Yes, in so many ways. I've done it 5 different times, and that may look a little addicted, but it's not, because I do it at times that are very different in my life. And I take different routes typically. But what it does teach you, maybe, well, it's taught me, I'll just say that, is that, you know, home really is that 12 pounds in your backpack when you're out there. I mean, that's home. And if you're really lucky, you get a decent bunk bed that night.
4: Mm-hmm.
8: So it's about just shifting ideas of what you need in which to exist on any given day. So it is about, some people say you're carrying home on your back, but actually I think you're carrying home inside yourself.
4: I love that. I mean, mm-hmm. I've moved around a good amount as a journalist. And yeah, my definition of home has changed, you know, mm-hmm. as my life has evolved. And I call different places home, or people mm-hmm. home as well. And for you, yeah, it absolutely can be a backpack for sure. Mm-hmm. Reuven, when you heard the prompt, The Long Way Home, did you have a story that immediately, you know, came to mind for you?
9: Well, a bit like Kathleen, I had many stories that could fit that bill. I took a bunch of those different stories, mixed them together, added some more to prepare for this coming Friday.
4: Can you give us a little preview without spoiling it?
9: Well, I really like people to be surprised. And I know that's always a challenge because publicists always want people to know more than I'm willing to tell them. So I would just say to keep it very general. It's in a way an emotional and psychological and acceptance story about finding my way home. Physically, it started in Jerusalem, went through London, and ended here in San Francisco.
4: Mm. What does the concept of home mean to you?
9: It means different things. It means that I feel belonging. I feel connected. I feel soothed by it, comforted by it.
4: Yeah, those are all things I can definitely relate to. You know, for the both of you as storytellers, you know, if there's someone who, you know, they go to, in a nutshell, maybe they want to stand on the stage one day, but they don't have the confidence, they feel a little intimidated, they just don't even know where to begin. What advice do you have for someone who's a beginner and maybe excited or interested and wants to learn how to tell a story? How should they get started, Kathleen?
8: Well, I would suggest that you start with something low stakes. You go to one of the local storytelling, random selected storyteller events. They're low stakes because it doesn't cost a lot to go, maybe $5, maybe $15. And see how folks who are semi-professional all the way to folks who just put their name in the hat, how they do it. So you kind of get an idea that there's a spectrum of storytelling. For folks who like to take a cerebral approach, there are several terrific books about how to create the architecture of a story, if that's what's your jam. But my first thing is just go see what's local, what's easy out there, and you'll see how warm the community is. I've done the Moth 20-something times, and the warmth is what keeps me going back.
4: Oh, I love that. I would imagine there might be a little bit of nerves in the beginning, but then the warmth keeps you going back.
8: There's never not nerves, and I've been on stage for many, many, many years, and I still get that little feeling like, better do my box breathing, that sort of thing.
4: I think that can be good, though. You know,
8: totally.
4: It's good to have some nerves and have that, like, I think, healthy adrenaline, you know, pumping through your veins.
8: Absolutely.
4: When you're going to tell a story. How about you, Reuven? What advice do you have for someone who wants to get started, but, you know, just doesn't really know how?
9: Very similar to Kathleen's advice. I would go to an open mic where you put your name in your hat, and if you're lucky, you're chosen. The Moth is the most famous one and kind of the mother of all that kind of genre. But there are many other ones sort of everywhere, other storytelling events where you don't have to be a professional, you don't have to be experienced. You could just go, and maybe first time you go, you just watch, or maybe first time you go, you jump in and put your name in the hat and just think of your own life and the topic of the evening. And there's usually something in your own life that relates to that topic, and voila, you have a story.
4: You make it sound so easy. Thank you so much, Reuven and Kathleen. People are in for a treat this weekend. So you can see storytellers Reuven Hanna and Kathleen Taylor at this month's In a Nutshell Storytelling Showcase. It's taking place this Friday, September 25th at the Sophia in Sacramento. 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Thank you to producers Andrew Garcia, Sarit Lashinsky, and editor Jen Picard. Insight's audio engineer is Evan Matzler, and our original show music is produced by Adrian Gilmore. I'm Vicky Gonzalez. Thanks for joining us. Have a great day. We'll catch you back here tomorrow.

0: This is Frank Maranzino, Cap Radio's president. 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
5: From WHYY in Philadelphia, I'm Terry Gross with Fresh Air. How do you get taken in by a cyber scam? It often starts with a text. If you respond, the person who texted might start friendly messaging that turns into a cyber romance, that turns into an investment scam, or another fraudulent appeal for money.
6: Well, in fact, all of us probably are targeted all the time. I mean, I get these text messages constantly that usually begin something like, "You didn't wait for me at the restaurant," or "Were you the one that I saw on the street today?"
5: Today, Andy Greenberg from Wired Magazine tells us about the story he broke, revealing how one cyber criminal organization operates and why the person ensnaring you might be a victim of human trafficking. Later, jazz historian Kevin Whitehead pays tribute to John Coltrane on his centennial. First News.
7: Live from NPR News, I'm Giles Snyder. In his address to the UN General Assembly, President Trump bucked international norms when talking about U.S. military operations in Venezuela. Trump said to the victor belong the spoils, referring to U.S. control of Venezuelan oil. Here's NPR's Deepa Shivaram.
8: The U.S. operations in Venezuela resulted in the arrest of the country's former leader, Nicolas Maduro. Recently, Trump's administration announced a deal with Venezuela that allows the U.S. to take control of 65 billion barrels of oil reserves. Trump spoke about how, as a result of those military operations, the U.S. has obtained more control of the world's oil supply. He said U.S. actions are proof the U.S. will use military means to secure national interests. But Trump saying, quote, "to the victor belong the spoils," is a contradiction to the principles of the UN and of U.S. foreign policy tradition to not explicitly connect foreign intervention to the acquisition of resources. Deepa Shivaram, NPR News, Washington.
7: Well, at the UN, President Trump confirmed that U.S. and Iranian officials met for what he said was a three-hour meeting. He told reporters that the meeting came shortly after his UN speech, in which he said that he may annihilate Iran if a deal is not reached soon. Former Democratic Vice President Kamala Harris joined Michigan Senate candidate Abdullah Syed at an event on Black maternal health. Michigan Public Radio's Russ McNamara reports on Harris's endorsement.
9: "I'm here to support Dr. El Syed because on this subject, I know he will be a champion."
10: Vice President Harris had received the endorsement of El Syed in her 2024 presidential run, but El Syed remained critical of her policy towards Israel's attacks in Gaza. At a news conference earlier in the day, El Sayed explained why she got his vote in 2024.
11: "I understood that she would be the better option, and that's why I endorsed her. It's why I campaigned for her. And it's also why, worked with the campaign to try to move on that issue."
10: In a statement, El Sayed's opponent, Republican Mike Rogers, called the endorsement desperate.
12: For NPR News, I'm Russ McNamara in Detroit.
7: In South Texas, a federal judge has cleared the way for a proposed land exchange between SpaceX and the U.S. Fish and Wildlife Service. The court rejected attempts by environmental and tribal groups to block the land swap. From Texas Public Radio, Corey Cook reports.
13: The deal would transfer 715 acres of wildlife refuge land to SpaceX in exchange for parcels of privately held land. Lakin Jordahl with the Center for Biological Diversity says the ruling could have broader implications.
14: We very well could see them bulldozing wildlife refuge land tomorrow. The precedent that this sets is terrifying for public lands around the country.
13: The center says it will continue working with community and conservation groups in South Texas to challenge the privatization of refuge lands and preserve wildlife habitat. I'm Corey Cook in San Antonio.
7: This is NPR News. A court hearing is set for Wednesday afternoon on President Trump's decision to ban CNN, MS Now, and Politico from the White House grounds. The three want a judge to find the administration's move unconstitutional. Reporters from the news outlets covered Trump's visit to the United Nations Tuesday using media passes issued by the UN. As he entered the building, Trump told CNN that you shouldn't be here. Vice President J.D. Vance announced plans today to remove 760,000 Affordable Care Act enrollees, alleging they were fraudulent or do not exist. Vance said the move is part of an anti-fraud effort that he estimated would save more than $2 billion in taxpayer money. Some health care policy experts calling for more transparency. Today marks the fall equinox. If your city is laid out according to the compass, you might have seen the sun align with the streets. NPR's Bill Chappell explains.
15: On the equinox, people flock to see sites like Chicago Hinge when the sun is framed by buildings. Jeff Boeing heads the Urban Planning Department at the University of Southern California. He traces grid designs like Chicago's back to ancient times.
16: A lot of cities, early cities, would be developed with these almost cosmic urban plans.
15: In Chicago, Michelle Nichols leads the Adler Planetarium's public programs. She says people still enjoy that connection to the skies.
17: We don't rely on these alignments to tell us things, but they are really great reminders that, hey, the sky really is still up there.
15: All you have to do, she says, is pay attention. Bill Chappell, NPR News.
7: And I'm Joel Snyder. This is NPR News.
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5: This is Fresh Air. I'm Terry Gross. Have you ever been targeted by a cyber scam? Maybe through an email or text message that sounds convincing and tries to get you to send money or your bank information. There are so many cyber scams out there now. As you'll hear, our show has been fraudulently represented in one of those. AI is making these scams easier to pull off, making fraudulent schemes even more lucrative. The romance scam is the most lucrative. That's when someone reaches out to you via text or online who you've never met in person, and eventually you fall in love. The object of that affection professes to love you and eventually lures you into what they say is a great investment opportunity. You send the money, and then more money. Soon, all your money's gone, and you never hear from that person again. Some major crime organizations behind scams like this are based in Laos and Cambodia. My guest, Andy Greenberg, wrote about one such organization for Wired magazine, where he's a senior writer. That story involves human trafficking. Greenberg was contacted by a young computer engineer using the pseudonym Red Bull, who was tricked into moving from India to Laos with the promise of a good IT job.

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1: Living conditions were awful, so was the work. Red Bull managed to leak over 3 months of internal videos from inside the crime operation, including WhatsApp group chats, revealing details of how this operation actually functioned. This investigation will be included in Greenberg's forthcoming book, The Grayscale: True Stories of Hackers, Outlaws, and Vigilantes from the Online Underground. He's also the author of books about the crime lords of cryptocurrency and about Russian hackers. Andy Greenberg, welcome back to Fresh Air.
2: Very glad to be here. Thank you, Terry.
1: So I want to start with a scam that has fraudulently used Fresh Air, and you've been targeted by a similar scam. We've heard from authors who have gotten invitations allegedly from our show in my name, in our co-host Tanya's name, or someone else on the show, one of our producers, saying, you know, we love your work, and that therefore the writer is invited to be a guest on Fresh Air. And the reason why the authors contacted us is that something seems suspicious about the email. And in fact, if the writer contacted the person who sent the email, they would be told, you have to pay, and it's typically about $250 or $350, in order to defray the costs of the interview and help support the show. So they're trying to get money from authors. So this is horrible, because some people actually pay and are defrauded of money. Other people are just let down because they think they're going to be on a national show and they're not. And also, it sullies our name. We would never dream of asking a guest to pay to be on our show. Other NPR shows, other podcasts have been also fraudulently represented in this scam. And tell what your similar scam is.
2: Yes, I've gotten these emails. I'm an author. So I've gotten emails from, you know, fake agents, from fake publishers. Just yesterday, I got an email from someone describing themselves as an editor at Penguin Random House, praising my last book and wanting to work with me on another project. I don't think that this scammer realized that my last book was published with Penguin Random House, so it was kind of a giveaway, but it was very flattering. And, you know, I'm sure if I'd pursued that conversation, it would have led eventually to them demanding a payment before we could go any further, just as the scammers impersonating Fresh Air are asking for these fake so-called production fees. And yes, this is incredibly common, to the degree that I think, like, most authors I know have faced something like it.
1: So I know you haven't written about this, you haven't done an investigation into it. Are there any insights that you have into how this works or who's behind it?
2: Well, first, I think to talk about why this is happening, it just seems very clear, just almost intuitively, that this is because of AI, because of large language models, AI chatbots. Just as a kind of experiment, a very basic experiment, I just asked ChatGPT to generate an email from Terry Gross to me, Andy Greenberg, inviting me onto the show. And then, you know, as a kind of afterthought,
1: that's great.
2: Asking for a production fee of $250. And it happily did that without hesitation. As a follow-up, I said, you know, Greenberg is now resisting paying. Can you persuade him? And it happily, you know, created a follow-up email sort of arguing that I needed to pay. And this is just so easy. And it's not even the most advanced kind of scam that AI is capable of today. But to answer your question, too, of who is behind this, you know, I don't know exactly who is impersonating Fresh Air, of course. But I did, ahead of this interview, reach out to one of my favorite cybercrime researchers, Gary Warner, one of the founders of a security company called Dark Tower. And he actually has, on behalf of authors, investigated this and found that those phone numbers had, the +234 country code prefix. That's Nigeria's country code. He even, in some cases, identified the scammers by name, and they were Nigerian nationals. So it seems likely that this is kind of the latest flavor of email scam being sent by a kind of older, pretty well-known cabal of, you know, cyber criminal organizations, sometimes known as the Yahoo Boys, based in Nigeria, and who have been sending, I mean, we've all heard of the Nigerian prince, you know.
1: Exactly.
2: Have been sending these email scams for many years, for decades, in fact. But this is somehow the latest version of it.

0: And it is absolutely being supercharged by AI, the ability to literally instantly create a personalized and polished, perfect English, zero grammatical errors email to an author that flatters them specifically, and to do this for hundreds or thousands of targets simultaneously.
1: So let's move on to your big story, because that's a huge story. So you broke a story about human trafficking, where there are victims on both sides of a scam. The person making the ask, who is allegedly falling in love with you and then offers you the opportunity for this like great investment, they're basically enslaved. And so just like flesh out that scam a little bit before we talk about how it's done.
0: Sure. So we were just talking a minute ago about, these kinds of Nigerian scammers who are, voluntarily, they are themselves carrying out this scam and profiting from it. But there's another much more profitable, more contemporary form of actually text message-based scam known as pig butchering that is now the most profitable cybercrime in history that is stealing tens of billions of dollars a year from victims. And as you alluded to, is being run out of these scam compounds, mostly across Southeast Asia, where hundreds of thousands of another kind of victim are being enslaved and forced to carry out these scams.
1: So what does pig butchering mean?
0: Well, pig butchering is really the term used by the scammers. And it's this notion that the pig, the victim, is being fattened for slaughter. And they're fattened through a romance scam, one that sometimes develops over weeks or months or even more than a year as the scammer builds trust with the victim. In fact, sometimes the victim becomes completely emotionally dependent on the scammer. And only at the end of this very, very long con does the scammer, who has been impersonating usually a wealthy, single, attractive woman, bring up this subject of like, well, if you want our relationship to continue, it would be good if you were also wealthy. And I can introduce you, in fact, to an investment firm, an investment platform, where just by sending, a few thousand, few tens of thousands, a few hundred thousand dollars, you can become rich like me. This is a sure bet, and I can help you do it.
1: Okay, so how are people targeted who would have the money to do something like this?
0: Well, in fact, all of us probably are targeted all the time. I mean, I get these text messages constantly that usually begin something like, "You didn't wait for me at the restaurant," or "Were you the one that I saw on the street today?" Just completely random, cold, reach outs.
1: Oh, I get those too, but I just automatically delete them.
0: Well, if you were a lonely, sometimes elderly man, very often with a lot of retirement savings, you might not. And, you might respond and say, "I think you have the wrong person." They find an excuse to begin the conversation. They send a photo of themselves. It's a beautiful woman. They're very, very interested in you personally. And before you know it, you've struck up a friendship and then a kind of romance, flirtation that blossoms into, something just unbelievably rewarding, this love affair with a rich person who seems like they're just changing your whole life. And these are not like very often targeted scams. They're very, very widely cast nets. And sometimes the people that they ensnare are not wealthy and the scam is only for a few thousand dollars. But sometimes they succeed at finding someone who does have a kind of nest egg that they're eventually tricked into sending over entirely into what they think is this trading platform. Usually they're tricked into converting it into a cryptocurrency. Very often this stable coin, this like cryptocurrency called Tether that does not change in value but can be sent across borders very easily. They think that they're watching their money double and triple on this investment platform. And then eventually they try to take their money out. Sometimes the scammer says, "Well, to take your money out, you have to send in $10,000 more or $100,000 more." And only after they've sent everything they have do they realize that it was all a lie and that their life is ruined, that this relationship was an illusion, and that they're not just broke, but in debt.
1: We need to take a short break here, so let me reintroduce you. If you're just joining us, my guest is Andy Greenberg. He's a senior writer for Wired magazine, and we're talking about his investigation into a cybercrime group in Laos behind lucrative romance scams. We'll be right back. This is Fresh Air.
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1: This is Fresh Air. Let's get back to my interview with Andy Greenberg, a senior writer for Wired magazine. When we left off, he was talking about romance scams. For example, when someone reaches out to you via a text or online, gains your affection and trust, and lures you into what they say is a great investment opportunity that turns out to be a scam to get your money. So the people who are communicating with the victims are victims themselves. Tell us the story of how the person who leaked all this information to you became a victim and was forced to target people and ask them to invest.
0: Well, there's been a lot of focus on, yes, the victims of these scams. But last summer, I got an email from the encrypted email service ProtonMail, no subject line, but it said, "I am a computer engineer. I am trapped in a scam compound in the Golden Triangle region of Laos. I am unable to get out of here, and I'm still forced to work here, but I want to leak to you, Andy, everything I can to expose this place and the crime that is being committed here." And so, you know, I respond to this. I was, of course, wasn't sure if this was real or a scam itself, but I switched over with this source to the encrypted messaging app Signal with disappearing messages for his safety and began this conversation that would go on for months. In fact, you know, I'm still in touch with this person. And he would eventually not only leak all of these secrets to me as promised, and by the way, he asked me to call him in this first conversation. He asked me to call him Red Bull. He told me his story of how he was a computer engineer who had gotten a diploma from a university in India. He had been offered a job as an IT manager, he thought, in Southeast Asia, but he was told he had to fly to Thailand and then cross the border into the Golden Triangle region of Laos, this kind of special economic zone that is largely controlled by Chinese business interests, and I would later learn, you know, largely controlled by Chinese criminal organizations, it turns out.
1: So once he got to the compound where he was basically enslaved, they not only confiscated his passport, they told him the only way you can get it back is to buy it back and, you know, you will be paid for doing this work. What was the problem with that logic?
0: It's interesting because some of these human trafficking-driven scam compounds are actually, you know, prisons where people are shackled and beaten. But this, as you're getting at, was more of a debt bondage situation. He was told that he owed thousands of dollars to his captors, that, you know, the cost of getting him there, that his room and board meant that he was in debt to them. And he could only pay that back by scamming victims and earning a commission, which he could eventually use to pay off his contract, in quotes, because all of this was an illusion. There was this very deceptive kind of model where the bosses of this compound would tell them that you can get rich here. You can go home with money to, you know, the village that you came from, but only if you're motivated enough to carry out really big scams, and you'll be paid a tiny percentage of that and get, you know, wealthy yourself. But in the meantime, he and all of his coworkers who were enslaved in this building were actually just fined constantly for not meeting their quotas of outreach, for not maintaining their fake profiles online sufficiently, for not arriving to work exactly on time. Just truly tragic modern slavery situations, but dressed up as a kind of corporate sales floor where, you know, their bosses sent them these inspirational messages every day saying, reach out to that next customer like you're going to change their life. Act like you have something of value, because you do. We're on a mission here to change lives. Strange Orwellian kind of rhetoric like this, when in fact they were all trapped there doing this against their will and carrying out something that was incredibly damaging and criminal.
1: How is AI used in writing the scenarios and coming up with dialogue and creating like fraudulent personas?
0: Well, Red Bull told me that he used ChatGPT and the Chinese AI chatbot DeepSeek, and that everyone in the compound was trained to do this. And this was just kind of a basic way that they would come up with new topics of conversation and polish their language, sort of never run out of these inviting turns of phrase. And even, you know, bits of like inspirational, you know, poetry and things, and kind of like just the perfect phrase to say goodnight to someone in a way that would, you know, resonate and leave them with this good feeling. And so these AI chatbots were just kind of their constant companion and very helpful for them in terms of their language. But just as importantly was that they would use video deepfakes as well. This was rare. You know, they were told by their bosses to try to talk the victim out of doing a video call. Of course, the person on the other end is always trying to do a video call to see the person that they're in love with, but they were told, like, come up with excuses, say you don't, you know, you can't do it during your workday, you're too tired, or whatever, something to just delay until once in a while they could make use of a model who basically worked throughout the day in this one room of the compound and was their video deepfake model. They would then have a video chat with this model, but use deepfake software to alter their appearance to match whatever photo they had initially sent to the victim, so that it truly looks to the victim like they're speaking to exactly the person they've seen a photo of, and the illusion is complete. Now, you know, video deepfake software can be very sophisticated, like particularly this one piece of Chinese software called Haotian that I've seen demonstrations of. But it's not perfect. And I think that what matters here is that the victim, by the time that the video call happened, just wanted to believe that it was real. And so they overlook the flaws. They see them, they maybe just a glitch in the internet or something, and they take the bait.
1: So scams like this cast a really wide net. And the bigger the net, the more the likelihood that someone will bite, right? So I assume that the text phone numbers are generated the same way that all of those robocalls are that we get every single day.
0: That's right. You know, we all get these text messages, but very often the scammers in these compounds, Red Bull 2, was trained to look through Facebook profiles and send Facebook Messenger messages to people who looked like they would be vulnerable as well, to older men, for instance, to wealthy men. And so this was not entirely just a randomized, you know, spray and pray approach to scamming, although, you know, we see that happening all the time too. There was also sometimes a certain amount of targeting, and the bosses would say things to Red Bull and his forced labor coworkers like, you know, don't just focus on the big cities in the U.S., like Chicago and New York. There are wealthy people, you may not understand this, but there are wealthy people in places like, you know, in the South and in the Midwest. So make sure to target them as well. So no, it's not entirely random. Sometimes it is targeted to a certain degree, but it's still done at a mass scale. And most of what Red Bull did all day, every day, was just these kinds of attempts at reach out.
1: So what do you expect AI might contribute to future scams?
0: Well, for now, AI is this kind of tool that helps human scammers. But I think the next step, and we're already starting to see this, is fully autonomous AI scamming. And in fact, just last week, Anthropic, the AI company, revealed this case study in a report where 20 dating apps were created by some Chinese organization that were fully populated with AIs that were just carrying out essentially romance scams, where the victim just had to keep paying to continue the conversation. And on this dating app, most of the people in quotes that the victims were talking to were actually fully autonomous AI, and they were entirely deceived and paying into this app to continue the conversation with someone who they thought was real and interested in them, but was actually just a large language model. That does seem to be the future. And I've also recently covered a study that actually showed that for much of the scam process, AI is actually better than a human being, more responsive, more engaged and attentive than a human being at creating this relationship, which is the vast majority of what these scams are trying to do before they enter this end game where they ask for a payment.
1: My guest is Andy Greenberg, a senior writer for Wired magazine. We're talking about his investigation into a cybercrime group in Laos behind lucrative romance scams. We'll be right back. I'm Terry Gross, and this is Fresh Air.

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3: This is Fresh Air. I'm Terry Gross. Let's get back to my interview with Andy Greenberg, a senior writer for Wired magazine. He covers hacking, cybersecurity, and surveillance. We're talking about cyber scams. When we left off, he was telling us that one of the most lucrative scams, the romance scam, is often carried out by people who are being held against their will by crime organizations in Southeast Asia. Greenberg was contacted by a young computer engineer using the pseudonym Red Bull, who was tricked into moving from India to Laos with the promise of a good IT job. When he got there, his passport was confiscated. He was told the only way to get free was to earn commissions from the money he scammed from victims. So what would you estimate is the percentage of people who actually fall for the scam and give away thousands, tens of thousands, or their life savings of money?
4: This entire group of around, I believe, 30 scammers only earned about $2.2 million over the three-month period that Red Bull recorded and leaked to us. So this is a numbers game, though. So, you know, this is one small group within one compound, and there are dozens of these compounds just, you know, in Laos, then many, many more in Cambodia and Myanmar. So you can see how, you know, this adds up to tens of billions of dollars a year.
3: So your source was discovered, not for talking to you, but for trying to escape. So would you describe the punishment he was subjected to?
4: So after about a month of Red Bull leaking materials to me, we at Wired said, you know, this is very risky. In fact, it felt like security was increasing in the compound. Red Bull told me that he had seen new surveillance cameras installed like in his office, one of which was above his desk. So we at Wired said, we need to call this quits. Our reporting has ended for now, and we'll talk when you get out of the compound. And we won't run the story, of course, until then either. So Red Bull at that point surprised me by saying, well, I need to leave now then. I can't live here. He was a very ineffective scammer, among other things. So he was completely broke and subsisting only on the food given to them in the compound cafeteria, which was basically just rice and these vegetables that he said tasted of strange chemicals. And he felt like he was sick all the time and hated what he was doing and told me that he was going to try to escape. And the way that he tried to do that was by forging a document from the Indian police, from his hometown, a fake Indian police letter saying that he was under investigation. And he wanted to show this to his bosses and say, I need to go home to deal with this or you'll get in trouble too. I'll come back as soon as I've convinced the police that everything is okay. I tried to talk him out of this, but he went forward with this plan and the forgery was detected immediately. And his bosses put him in a room and beat him and kicked him and starved him and interrogated him, and at one point even drugged him, gave him this white powder in a cup of water and told him to drink it. And I think it must have been a stimulant of some kind that made him feel more talkative, but actually made his skin break out in hives. I think they wanted to get the truth out of him of what his real intentions were, when in fact all he wanted to do was go home. They did not ever learn that he was speaking to me. And if they had, I'm quite sure that he would have been killed.
3: How did he finally get out?
4: It happened that during this period, when Red Bull was being treated almost like a stray dog in this compound, just horribly abused, he learned that the compound had to relocate, that the bosses, it seemed, had gotten a tip about an impending police raid by the Laotian Golden Triangle police. It would turn out that this was kind of a performative raid that didn't actually shut anything down, but the bosses didn't seem to know that. So they did have to move. Initially, they moved the office into their dormitory, and everyone had to just try to work out of the very overcrowded dorms. And so this actually allowed Red Bull, amazingly, he took this opportunity to get even more secrets from his work phone, sending them to his personal phone. And he also saw an opportunity to say to his bosses, you know, I'm clearly just dead weight to you during this time when you're already having a lot of trouble carrying out your work. Just let me go and I'll just get out of your hair if you can just release me. And surprisingly to me, anyway, they agreed, and they essentially kicked him out.
3: So in the initial contact with you, he used a pseudonym, Red Bull, but he eventually revealed his real name, which is?
4: Mohammed Muzahir. And in fact, I visited Mohammed in India after his return from the compound, before we published our article, and interviewed him there and talked with him at length about whether he wanted to reveal this name publicly. And he very clearly decided that he did, that he wanted to show his face. He actually appeared in a video we made as well. And that's because he wants to inspire people to fight these criminal organizations, to stand up for themselves as he did. And he wants to do that with his own name and face. That was his choice. It, of course, came with risks that haunt me even now. But, you know, it was, I think, a very brave thing to do. And he is, in fact, a remarkable person, one of the most incredible sources I've ever had the opportunity to work with.
3: Well, let me reintroduce you. If you're just joining us, my guest is Andy Greenberg, a senior writer for Wired magazine. The article that he wrote about the scam we've been discussing is titled, "He Leaked the Secrets of a Southeast Asia Scam Compound, Then He Had to Get Out Alive." We'll be right back after a short break. This is Fresh Air.
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3: This is Fresh Air. Let's get back to my interview with Andy Greenberg, a senior writer for Wired magazine. He covers hacking, cybersecurity, and surveillance. So I want to talk with you about cybersecurity and the ability of countries to hack into our infrastructure. When the U.S. started bombing Iran and it was clear we're at war, one of my first thoughts was, there goes our water, there goes our electric grid, because we know those are hackable. We know that Iran has already done some hacking. We know that their allies, like North Korea, Russia, they have the capacity to hack us. And you wrote an incredible story about a cyber war game involving China. So let me just ask you first, like, what do you think Iran's capabilities of hacking our infrastructure are right now? And have they already made inroads into that?
4: So in May of this year, the Cybersecurity and Infrastructure Security Agency, the kind of federal cyber defense agency, warned that Iranian hackers in the midst of this war begun by the U.S. were retaliating by targeting American critical infrastructure, and specifically these industrial control systems, which is a kind of technology that bridges the gap between kind of like digital computers and physical equipment, including in places like power grids and manufacturing and water utilities as well. And then in August, we began to see that a handful of water utilities in Minnesota were being attacked. And it wasn't clear who was behind it. But then the attacks began to spread eventually to 11 other states. The New York Times was the first to report that, indeed, it was Iranian hackers who officials suspected were carrying this out. We at Wired obtained a water utility industry memo that linked those attacks to the earlier warning from the Cybersecurity and Infrastructure Security Agency, confirming that, yes, this was Iran carrying out this unprecedented wave of cyber attacks against American water utilities. I mean, we've never seen anything quite like this, and it has now hit more than 100 U.S. water utilities. In fact, the Center for Strategic and International Studies did an analysis of all of these cyber attacks on U.S. water and found that only one utility in Georgia had really been affected to what it described as a medium degree. And that meant that it had lost water pressure. It had had to tell its customers that they needed to boil their water because there was a risk of contamination. In other cases, most of these utilities actually just lost the ability to send commands to their equipment. They lost control temporarily. They were shut out. There was an outage. They recovered from it without any real risk to human beings.
3: So in August, you wrote a very alarming story about how China has already positioned itself inside American infrastructure. What do we know about what China has already done?
4: Well, to back up a bit, so in 2023, Microsoft and a group of U.S. federal agencies, including the National Security Agency, revealed that this Chinese hacker group called Volt Typhoon had broken into electric grid and telecommunications computer networks, mostly around military facilities in the continental U.S. and Guam. Now, this was very alarming because it seemed like, according to these government agencies and Microsoft, these Chinese hackers were pre-positioning, as they put it, planting malicious code, malware, that they could use at a time of their choosing to disrupt the electricity to military bases. And, the theory that developed was that perhaps they were preparing for something like the Chinese invasion of Taiwan and wanted to be able to delay or disrupt a U.S. response to that invasion. And in fact, over the next year, it started to become clear that Volt Typhoon, this group of Chinese hackers, had actually broken into tons of civilian infrastructure as well. I spoke to the chief security officer of a utility in Littleton, Massachusetts, this town of like 10,000 people. And he had no idea why these Chinese military hackers would want to gain the ability to disrupt electric and water flow to his town. But the theory within the cybersecurity community has now adapted to become that China is trying to gain the ability to distract and disrupt not just the U.S. military, but U.S. society as a whole. That this could be a kind of preparation for a kind of catastrophic hacking of civilian infrastructure in the U.S. that would cause societal chaos, as many government officials and cybersecurity experts have described it to me.
3: So the people invited to participate in this war game were leaders of insurance companies, which struck you as a kind of strange group to be invited, and also made you think that this might be pretty boring, which it was not. But there was also a good reason for inviting insurance companies, which I'd like you to briefly explain.
4: Well, it turns out very often the victim of a cyber attack, their first call is to their insurance company, which then is, through that cyber insurance that they pay for, that unlocks the money that they then use to hire defenders and lawyers and incident responders. And so actually, cyber insurance firms are incredibly important in the response to these kinds of attacks.
3: So the war game raised the question of who do you tell? Like, if you're an insurance company and you have found out that 5,000, water systems have been shut down, who do you tell and how does that reflect your values?
4: Well, I would say the real crux of this whole game was when the role players, these insurance executives, were asked, where are you going to send your money first? Who do you prioritize? Do you want to first remediate you know, hospital towns to try to save human lives? Do you focus on your biggest customers because you have contracts with them and you're just legally obliged and through your business model obliged to help them first? You know, in this game, actually, military officials were telling the insurance executives, you actually have to help military bases first for our national security interests. To the credit of everyone in the room, all of these executives did say, at least initially, that they would focus on saving human lives. But then one executive did raise his hand and kind of say, I don't know if that's realistic. Like, we do have legal obligations to our customers, and I don't know if we can ignore the demands of the government and the military as they talk about our national strategic interest. That meant perhaps sacrificing lives, American lives, to fulfill those other priorities. So it was a very sobering moment in this room.
3: It seems to me, and to so many people, that we're at a very frightening point in the development of AI and in hacking, where we're feeling increasingly vulnerable as individuals and as a country. What are you feeling now?
4: I think that, you know, having covered the cyber war in Ukraine, having written a book about catastrophic cyber attacks carried out by a Russian hacker group called Sandworm, I've just learned to live with this fear of cyber war among the many other catastrophes looming over American society. And it was only in a war game like the one that I attended with these insurance executives that it suddenly becomes real. And it is absolutely chilling to imagine the cascading effects of this and the ways that it would have very real victims, and that it's something that we are simply not prepared for.
3: Andy Greenberg, thank you so much.
4: Thank you, Terry. I appreciate the conversation.
3: Andy Greenberg is a senior writer for Wired magazine and author of the forthcoming book, The Grayscale: True Stories of Hackers, Outlaws, and Vigilantes from the Online Underground. After we take a short break, Kevin Whitehead, our jazz historian, celebrates the centennial of John Coltrane's birth. This is Fresh Air.
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6: What started as a small celebration of island music is now a months-long tour, bringing the spirit of Hawaii to the mainland. 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
3: This is Fresh Air. Tomorrow marks the 100th anniversary of John Coltrane's birth. He was one of the great jazz musicians of all time. Coltrane, the composer and bandleader, has been hugely influential right down to the revival of spiritual jazz in recent years. Jazz historian Kevin Whitehead says John Coltrane's greatest influence is as a virtuoso saxophonist whose every move has been transcribed, copied, and analyzed. For today's tribute, Kevin zeroes in on Coltrane, the saxophone improviser.

John Coltrane, 1960, on his blues, Mr. Day. It's filled with typical Coltrane gestures, the optimistic, upward-leaping phrases, the built-in repetitions, the way he balances long notes and fast phrases. Coltrane was one of jazz's all-time great practicers, which gave him a hard, majestic tone consistent all over the tenor saxophone's range and clean articulation at supersonic speed. He was a late bloomer, apprenticing in his 20s with Dizzy Gillespie and master saxophone technician Earl Bostic. We hear early glimmerings of Coltrane's mature tenor in 1954 when he backed his early sax idol Johnny Hodges, who taught him by example the value of a dramatic entrance. Here's Coltrane the sideman on Through for the Night.

In 1955, John Coltrane got his big break when Miles Davis hired him. The saxophonist played a lot of notes, while trumpeter Miles played famously few, and they tugged the music in opposite directions. Coltrane's next boss, pianist Thelonious Monk, played even fewer notes than Miles, but in this case, opposites attract. Monk and Coltrane sound like they approach the same musical problems from opposite directions. This is Monk's 1957, Trinkle Tinkle.

Monk also indulged Coltrane's penchant for long solos, which Miles discouraged. In this period, Coltrane would punctuate his improvisations with rapid up-and-down runs based on various scales. Critic Ira Gittler called those outbursts sheets of sound, one of the enduring jazz metaphors. In the late 50s, Coltrane practiced out of exercise books for the harp, an instrument where fast scalar runs are easy. Keep that in mind as John Coltrane plays Come Rain or Come Shine. Again, you hear him mix long tones and very short ones.

Now Coltrane became even more preoccupied with fast-moving chords. On his famous test piece, Giant Steps, the chords change on every beat while bouncing around three distantly related keys. Coltrane had practiced it thoroughly, but not with his band. In the studio, the great pianist Tommy Flanagan could barely keep up.

Miles Davis then advised Coltrane, when you squeeze in a whole bunch of chords like that, don't make the rhythm section track your every move. Keep their parts simpler. That was good advice. Coltrane had already been thinking about Indian classical music with fast, scale-oriented improvisations over slowly undulating backdrops.

In the early 1960s, Coltrane formed a new quartet featuring McCoy Tyner's billowing piano and drummer Elvin Jones's wide, shambling beat. He took up the small, straight soprano saxophone, whose higher range and piercing tone helped him rise above the fray. And he underwent a spiritual awakening. You can hear all of that on Coltrane's tune Spiritual, based on a traditional melody. On soprano, he can sound both like he's hollering the blues and issuing a call to prayer.

Spiritual, recorded at the Village Vanguard in 1961, looks ahead to Coltrane's meditative suites like A Love Supreme. Playing high notes on soprano made Coltrane rethink the tenor's upward limits. On One Down, One Up from 1965, he volleys high and low phrases back and forth in dialogue with himself, sounding less like a singer than an impassioned preacher.

In John Coltrane's ecstatic final 2 years, he took LSD and took inspiration from his younger colleague Albert Ayler's heavier tone and vibrato. He formed a new quartet with his wife Alice Coltrane on piano. Live and on record, he surrounded them with extra players of uneven quality. But 5 months before his death from liver cancer in 1967, he recorded an ear-grabbing album of duets with drummer Rashid Ali called Interstellar Space. Coltrane cast down his thunderbolts faster than ever.

Since John Coltrane's death at 40, folks have speculated where his music might have gone next. He had discussed various possibilities with his wife, and the wildly orchestrated records Ellis Coltrane made a few years later may offer some clues. For me, it's enough to marvel at how steadily and quickly Coltrane advanced, constantly refining his saxophone style and technique alongside his composing and band leading and spiritual life and advocacy for younger colleagues. Amazing to me that he made all the varied records under his own name in just 10 years. He was a comet who lit up the sky.

Jazz historian Kevin Whitehead is the author of New Dutch Swing, Why Jazz, and Play the Way You Feel. Tomorrow marks the 100th anniversary of John Coltrane's birth. Tomorrow on Fresh Air, cybersecurity and AI safety concerns will likely be addressed at this week's meeting between President Trump and China's President Xi in Washington, D.C. We'll talk with Rush Doshi. He helped arrange summits between President Biden and Xi and just co-authored a report on China's cyber threat to America's critical networks. I hope you'll join us. To keep up with what's on the show and get highlights of our interviews, follow us on Instagram at NPR Fresh Air. Fresh Air's executive producer is Sam Brigger. Our technical director and engineer is Audrey Bentham. Our engineer today is Adam Stanishevsky. Our interviews and reviews are produced and edited by Phyllis Myers, Anne-Marie Baldonado, Lauren Krenzel, Teresa Madden, Monique Nazareth, Thea Challoner, Susan Nukundi, Anna Bauman, and Nico Gonzalez-Whistler. Our digital media producer is Molly C.V. Nesper. Roberta Shurrock directs the show. Our co-host is Tanya Mosley. I'm Terry Gross.

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1: A legal action, and a judge is expected to weigh in on that lawsuit today.
2: That's NPR's Deepa Shivram. Thank you, Deepa.
1: Thank you.
3: Earlier this month, the president asked voters to pretend he is on the ballot. The latest NPR PBS News Marist poll out today shows voters are doing that.
2: Though maybe not in the way he was hoping. The poll finds Democrats have a 12-point advantage over Republicans when it comes to who voters want to represent them in Congress, and many say they're voting in opposition to Trump.
3: The survey also finds voters think Democrats would be better at handling top issues like the economy. NPR's Stephen Fowler has been digging into the results. Stephen, good morning.
4: Good morning.
3: Okay, so how is the president, his presence on the scene, shaping voter preferences?
4: Well, here's where I do the obligatory boilerplate reference to the midterm being a referendum on the party in power Trump being in power.
3: Okay.
4: People aren't happy with how things are going, which is not a surprise. But it was surprising to me just how intense and immovable this displeasure seems to be. And it's also surprising at how much people do say that Trump is actually influencing their party choice.
3: Okay, let's talk about that influence. I guess you would expect Democrats to say they're voting against Trump and Republicans to be voting for Trump. Is that how it's working out?
4: Sort of. Overall, 45% of voters say their choice is against Trump. That's most Democrats and just over half of independents. But you've got a large number of Republicans, including 2 in 5 who voted for him in 2024, who say that Trump is not much of a factor in their vote.
3: Hmm.
4: I mean, you can read that two ways. One, more people are supporting Democrats, including some people that voted for Trump before. And two, there's a potential for Trump's base to stay home this year and or Republicans to break from Trump and back a Democrat in some of these key races. Here's another nugget for you. More people say they want to vote for candidates who bring new ideas or change over experience and a proven record.
3: Okay, so how do these results compare to the last midterms where Trump was president, 2018?
4: In 2018, there was no war in Iran. We weren't several years into concerns about inflation and the economy, affordability, cost of living. And Trump's unpopularity wasn't actually this bad or strong. Case in point, his net approval is twice as bad now as it was then.
3: Wow.
4: The number of people who strongly disapprove of Trump's job performance is the highest it's been in either term at 53%. Trump's lost a quarter of those who said they strongly approved of him last March, and it's reflected in Republicans losing their advantage with voters on issues like the economy, gas prices, foreign policy, even immigration.
3: Okay, I think you're telling me that this poll shows the president in even worse shape than 2018 when his party lost the House, although they managed in that election to keep control of the Senate. So overall, Democratic advantage of 12 points over Republicans. What could that look like when it breaks down race by race?
4: Well, it's important to remember this poll talks to registered voters, not the people who actually are going to show up in a midterm.
3: Ah.
4: And while this could be a blue wave, that wave will not crest evenly across states and races and districts. The primary turnout this year and other polls like this show that more people prefer Democrats and Republicans are less motivated. And fewer could show up in traditionally uncompetitive areas. So for the House and Senate, it's why you're seeing competitive races in very red places where Trump won big by 10 or 15 points in 2024, why some forecasters say Democrats could gain double-digit seats in the House, and why Republicans could lose control of the Senate and seats in places like Iowa, Alaska, Texas, and Ohio.
3: Okay, we'll keep covering the election however it turns out. NPR Stephen Fowler, thanks so much.
4: Thank you.
3: Three news outlets make their case in court today to get back access to the White House.
2: Lawyers for CNN, MS Now, and Politico will tell a judge President Trump is infringing on their constitutional rights, and they should be able to cover him whether he approves of their stories or not. Some media organizations, including NPR and Fox News, are not taking audio, video, or photos from the White House events until further notice.
3: NPR's David Folkenflik is covering this story. He's on the line. David, good morning.
5: Good morning, Steve.
3: Okay, so the Department of Justice, defending the president, filed a response to this lawsuit last night. What is the defense for something that Trump doesn't deny he's doing?
5: Well, let me just say, before I read the papers that were filed last night, I would have told you that the White House and the Justice Department were saying, look, it is a privilege, not a right, to report from the White House itself. And that was in there, but

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13: Good morning, I'm Leila Fadel. 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
0: 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I'm Steve Inskeep.
13: And I'm Leila Fadel. People with disabilities are hitting the trail like never before. That's because adaptive mountain bikes are getting a lot better. And because trail builders are recognizing they can make trails a lot more inclusive with just a little tweaking. KUER's Macy Lipkin reports from Utah.
15: Christy Prahl is, in a lot of ways, your typical Utah resident. She's always loved being outside, camping, hiking, teaching kids about nature. After she got a spinal cord injury while rock climbing, she wanted to get back on the trails.
16: We found like some outdoor, like more rugged wheelchairs, and we thought, okay, maybe that's what we're going to have to do.
15: But a wheelchair wasn't enough to scratch the itch. Then she found out about adaptive mountain bikes from the National Ability Center in Park City.
16: I got to try out a few of their bikes, and then I realized, like, okay, this is the piece of equipment that I want to get.
15: These bikes can cost upwards of $15,000. Prahl got a partial grant and bought her own.
16: My bike gives me the freedom to go to those wild places, to do all of those things I used to do and all of those things that I love.
15: Adaptive bikes are technically not bicycles. They have three or four wheels. Most are hand cycles. They're often recumbent with an electric motor to help. Prahl relishes a challenge, but she needs to know how rideable a trail is before she goes alone.
16: I can't just like get up and walk over an obstacle or over a tree or something like that, or turn around.
15: Prahl says she's noticed a growing number of trails she can ride in recent years, like this one at Snow Basin that opened last fall.
17: We're going to be hitting Canyon Rim Trail. Trailhead's over there.
15: Three local adaptive sports organizations brought bikes for people to borrow.
17: Yahoo!
15: Adaptive mountain biking is growing in Utah. A new network designed for hand cycles opened in Moab last year. The Northern Utah Trail Fest recently added an adaptive race and fun ride to the event. The state is helping, too. It gave the nonprofit Mountain Trails Foundation a grant to figure out what different trails need to become adaptive-friendly. Marshall Evans is working on that. He was a plumber before he was paralyzed in a side-by-side rollover.
4: Technology has absolutely equalized the disability as far as in my life for biking.
15: Adaptive bikes have gotten narrower, and Evans says the electric motors help people ride longer and keep up with friends. He says it's not hard to build trails he can ride.
4: For a little bit of effort, I can go ride the trail at speed, at the pace with all my buddies rather than slamming on my brakes and causing a traffic jam.
15: Trails have to be wide enough, they can't tilt sideways too much, and obstacles and jumps have to fit two wheels. But he doesn't want them to be boring. At a nearby park, the group that made this route at Snow Basin is working on another. The late morning sun is strong, and it smells like dirt and freshly cut trees. Eden Valley Trails considers how different bikes will handle the routes they build. Justin Lindeen says everyone can enjoy the same paths.
18: Whether it's a flowy trail or a technical trail, it doesn't super matter as long as you have your mind on both goals.
15: Wider trails also make it easier for search and rescue crews to get somebody out. Cyclists have space to pass each other, and Lindeen says they hold up better over time.
18: It gives you the room to allow drainage properly and also to have machinery come in, whether it's weed eaters or a brush hog or something, and maintain the trail in the future.
15: He says trails that work for more people are better for everyone. For NPR News, I'm Macy Lipkin in Weber County, Utah.

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7: From Marketplace in Washington, I'm Kimberly Adams. President Donald Trump met with Ukrainian President Volodymyr Zelensky on the sidelines of the UN General Assembly yesterday. Trump urged Zelensky to stop attacking Russian energy infrastructure, and Zelensky said his side is ready for an energy ceasefire if Russia will do the same. Attacks on Russian oil refineries have contributed to the rising price of diesel in recent months. Marketplace's Henry Epp reports.
9: Ukraine has been attacking Russia's oil infrastructure since 2022 in retaliation for Russia's invasion of Ukraine, but those attacks on Russian oil refineries have intensified this year. Through August, a Russian refinery was hit once every 3 days on average, according to the International Energy Agency. The agency estimates Russia's diesel production has fallen 30% compared to last year. And since July, Russia has banned diesel exports, and it may keep that ban in place for another month or more. President Trump has claimed that the Russia-Ukraine war is more to blame for high diesel prices than the U.S. invasion of Iran. But a Bloomberg analysis last week found the opposite, that the Iran war has caused a significantly larger loss of diesel from the global market than the war in Ukraine. The price of diesel at the pump remains near a record high, above $6.50 a gallon in the U.S. I'm Henry Epp for Marketplace.
7: The Trump administration announced yesterday that they're removing 760,000 people from the Affordable Care Act or Obamacare rolls. Officials say these people are fraudulent enrollees and, quote, phantoms because of their lack of health care activity and other factors. The White House estimates this move will save the federal government $2.2 billion. Here's Centers for Medicare and Medicaid Services Administrator Mehmet Oz.
10: We're not interested in taking innocent people off the rolls. We're interested in protecting them from the bad guys. $2.2 billion is the money that they were stealing from the government. It wasn't the money that people were getting.
7: This is part of the White House's anti-fraud task force headed by Vice President J.D. Vance. Let's do the numbers. Dow, S&P, and NASDAQ futures are down in the negative 2/10 to negative 4/10 percent range, with the Dow future down 181 points. The 10-year Treasury yield is up at 4.98%. And a check on oil. West Texas Intermediate crude is trading at $90.93 a barrel. Brent crude is at $100.43 a barrel.
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7: The federal jobs report comes out next week, but before that, several Federal Reserve Bank presidents are out making public comments a week after their latest rate announcement. This week, we also get fresh readings on U.S. manufacturing, new home sales, durable goods, and more. For more context, I'm joined by Susan Schmidt, Portfolio Manager at Exchange Capital Resources. Good morning, Susan.
0: Good morning.
7: Susan, several Fed bank presidents have been out this week. We have a few more coming later. Talking at various events, have they given us any more context to last week's rate decision?
0: Well, they've certainly given us more information and more hints than Fed Chair Kevin Warsh, because he doesn't like to say anything. So investors have really tuned in to what the Fed board members are saying, trying to get a better sense of how things are going to move forward in the Fed's mind with inflation and interest rates. Certainly, we are getting confirmation that the Fed members are watching data and making sure that inflation comes under control. They're not satisfied with current levels, hence we saw that increase last week. And it is interesting that usually you don't get just one increase from the Fed. There's usually more. We did see that expectations are we'll get another increase in interest rates before the year ends.
7: Later today, we get a new report on U.S. manufacturing. What are you expecting? And do you think this reading is going to be affected by the what seems to be never-ending Iran war?
0: What we're hearing from CEOs and companies is that things are going along. Everyone's still cautious about what is happening with the price of oil and how that's going to impact their businesses going forward. I don't think we're going to see any immediate impacts, but certainly the price of oil has gone up again. Now it's back at $100 a barrel. That will have impacts through the supply chain and will impact prices. We're going to see that, and it's going to ultimately affect the consumer's wallet.
7: We also get new home sales for August tomorrow and durable goods on Friday. What can these reports tell us about the health of our economy?
0: Again, more economic indicators just telling us how things are going. Investors are looking at this data, not thinking that there's going to be any blowout number. There's no big pressure for up or down movements in these numbers. It is just a steady state. That's one of the confusions that the Fed has had over these last several months and quarters, because the underlying economy and the consumer does seem to stay strong. There's demand for goods, despite all the changes. Think about employment changes, wage rates, labor supply, and tariffs. None of that has really bounced the underlying economy that much. That inflation number is what continues to maintain the focus. Investors will look to make sure that those numbers are in line. Manufacturing and housing thus far have been going along really steady as she goes, with no big surprises.
7: I want to dig in a bit more on home sales in particular, because it really feels like the housing market has been stuck lately.
0: The housing market is in a tough spot, and it's more difficult now because we'd like to see home sales go up. We like that as a stimulator for the economy. It just keeps things moving. But remember that we don't really want to overstimulate the economy. That's the whole problem with inflation. So we'd like to see home sales stay at a steady level. We recognize that there is a housing supply. We're seeing in the data a buildup of family formations, which should normally move into homes. We're not seeing that because the housing supply for them just isn't there. And as we tackle the inflation rates, that in mortgage, the cost of your mortgage gets more expensive. And so people are reluctant to move and to buy.
7: Susan Schmidt is Portfolio Manager at Exchange Capital Resources. Thank you, Susan.
0: Thank you.
7: We do lots of numbers at Marketplace, and we have even more on social media. Check out our video series, The Daily Number. It's on our Instagram. We are at Marketplace APM. In Washington, I'm Kimberly Adams with the Marketplace Morning Report. 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
14: Good morning. Early voting is underway, and an NPR PBS News mayor's poll shows voters favor Democrats on the economy, foreign policy, even immigration. Details on Morning Edition from NPR News. A court hearing comes today on the president's ban of news outlets he doesn't like. I'm Layla Faldin.
15: And I'm Steve Inskeep. Journalists say they're punished for their coverage. Trump says he is doing that, and Justice Department lawyers seek to justify it. Also, the administration kicked what it called phantoms out of Obamacare. What steps did it take to make sure they weren't real people? It's Wednesday, September 23rd. This day in 1846, the astronomer Johann Galle discovered Neptune almost exactly where the planet was mathematically predicted to be. The news is next.
16: Live from NPR News in Washington, I'm Korva Kuhlman. Iran says it met with a U.S. delegation on the sidelines of the United Nations General Assembly and that Qatar served as the mediator. This meeting followed President Trump's address to the U.N. body. That's where he threatened that he could, quote, annihilate Iran if a deal is not reached. NPR's Hadil Al-Shelchi has more.
17: Iranian Foreign Ministry spokesperson Esmail Boqaei called the meeting with the U.S., quote, an interaction used to convey Iran's conditions, according to Iranian state media. Those conditions, he said, included halting of U.S. hostilities, an end to the U.S. naval blockade, and the release of Iranian funds. President Trump said earlier Tuesday that U.S. envoys met with Iranian officials for 3 hours. He said Iran must decide whether it will agree to a deal or face, quote, obliteration. The U.S. Special Envoy Steve Witkoff, who has been leading talks with Iran, said he felt, quote, very good following the meeting. Hadil Al-Shalchi, NPR News, Istanbul.
16: Chinese leader Xi Jinping is now heading toward the United States. It's his first state visit to the U.S. in more than a decade. NPR's Jennifer Pak reports from Beijing.
18: President Xi heads to Washington with Taiwan trade and tech expected to be high on his agenda. The last time Xi met Trump in May, they agreed to more stability. American studies scholar Wu Xingbo at Shanghai's Fudan University says it was the warmest he's seen U.S.-China relations in years. But since then, he says, things have been fragile.
19: In the last several months, the U.S. side continued to contain and pressure China.
18: Like imposing extra tariffs, blacklisting more Chinese firms, and banning new imports of Chinese humanoid robots. This visit, then, says Wu, is more about building mutual trust. Jennifer Pak, NPR News, Beijing.
16: The Trump administration is canceling the health insurance for 760,000 phantom enrollees on healthcare.gov. NPR's Selena Simmons-Duffin reports the government is providing few details about how it determined the health plans were not legitimate.
20: Trump administration officials explained in a press conference that they suspected fraudster brokers had signed up people who weren't eligible or who didn't even know they had been signed up. The fight against fraudulent brokers has been going on for years, says Cynthia Cox of the nonprofit health research organization KFF, but she questioned this approach.
21: There could have been collateral damage here.
20: If someone didn't file a claim, she points out, they might have just been healthy. And if they didn't respond to the notice in time, they might have just missed it. The Centers for Medicare and Medicaid Services did not respond to NPR's questions by airtime about what happens if there were mistakes and people had their plans canceled in error. Selena Simmons-Duffin, NPR News, Washington.
16: And you're listening to NPR News from Washington. The Justice Department has unsealed an indictment against a former U.S. postal worker. It accuses him of throwing out about 300 mail ballots that were intended for people casting ballots in Utah's June primary election. Officials say that the suspect told authorities in Utah he threw the ballots and other mail into a church dumpster. That was because he wanted to lighten his workload, he said, not because of a political reason. The U.S. military says an F-16 fighter jet crashed yesterday in Germany. The pilot sustained injuries after ejecting from the aircraft. Officials at the U.S. air base in western Germany say the cause of the jet crash is being investigated. Voting is now open for Fat Bear Week. The annual competition features the chunky brown bears of Alaska's Katmai National Park and Preserve. It draws fans from around the world. Alaska Public Media's Ava White reports.
2: A fat bear is a successful bear, and the 16 contenders are really chubby. 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
2: 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For NPR News, I'm Ava White in Anchorage.
16: And I'm Corva Coleman, NPR News in Washington.
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25: It's Morning Edition from NPR News. I'm Leila Fadel.
26: And I'm Steve Inskeep. Earlier this month, the president asked voters to pretend he is on the ballot. Latest NPR PBS News Marist poll out today shows voters are doing that.
25: Though maybe not in the way he was hoping. The poll finds Democrats have a 12-point advantage over Republicans when it comes to who voters want to represent them in Congress, and many say they're voting in opposition to Trump.
26: The survey also finds voters think Democrats would be better at handling top issues like the economy. NPR's Stephen Fowler has been digging into the results. Stephen, good morning.
27: Good morning.
26: Okay, so how is the president, his presence on the scene, shaping voter preferences?
27: Well, here's where I do the obligatory boilerplate reference to the midterm being a referendum on the party in power and Trump being in power. People aren't happy with how things are going, which is not a surprise. But it was surprising to me just how intense and immovable this displeasure seems to be. And it's also surprising at how much people do say that Trump is actually influencing their party choice.
26: Okay, let's talk about that influence. I guess you would expect Democrats to say they're voting against Trump and Republicans to be voting for Trump. Is that how it's working out?
27: Sorta. Overall, 45% of voters say their choice is against Trump. That's most Democrats and just over half of independents. But you've got a large number of Republicans, including 2 in 5 who voted for him in 2024, who say that Trump is not much of a factor in their vote. I mean, you can read that two ways. One, more people are supporting Democrats, including some people that voted for Trump before. And two, there's a potential for Trump's base to stay home this year and or Republicans to break from Trump and back a Democrat in some of these key races. Here's another nugget for you. More people say they want to vote for candidates who bring new ideas or change over experience and a proven record.
26: Okay, so how do these results compare to the last midterms where Trump was president, 2018?
27: In 2018, there was no war in Iran. We weren't several years into concerns about inflation and the economy, affordability, cost of living. And Trump's unpopularity wasn't actually this bad or strong. Case in point, his net approval is twice as bad now as it was then.
26: Wow.
27: The number of people who strongly disapprove of Trump's job performance is the highest it's been in either term at 53%. Trump's lost a quarter of those who said they strongly approve of him last March, and it's reflected in Republicans losing their advantage with voters on issues like the economy, gas prices, foreign policy, even immigration.
26: Okay, so you're saying that Trump is in even worse shape than he was in 2018 when his party lost control of the House, although they did keep control of the Senate in that case. Now, this survey again shows a 12-point advantage for Democrats across the board, but what does that mean when you break it down into individual races?
27: Well, it's important to remember this poll talks to registered voters, not the people who actually are going to show up in a midterm.
26: Ah.
27: And while this could be a blue wave, that wave will not crest evenly across states and races and districts. The primary turnout this year and other polls like this show that more people prefer Democrats and Republicans are less motivated. And fewer could show up in traditionally uncompetitive areas. So for the House and Senate, it's why you're seeing competitive races in very red places where Trump won big by 10 or 15 points in 2024, why some forecasters say Democrats could gain double-digit seats in the House, and why Republicans could lose control of the Senate and seats in places like Iowa, Alaska, Texas, and Ohio.
26: Okay, we'll keep covering the election however it turns out. NPR's Stephen Fowler, thanks so much.
27: Thank you.
25: Jonah Goldberg has been listening with us. He's the editor-in-chief and co-founder of the conservative website, The Dispatch. Jonah, good morning and welcome back to the program.
0: Good morning. Always great to be here.
25: So this poll doesn't really have much good news for the Republicans. Is there one number that stands out to you?
0: Yeah, I mean, the thing I thought was kind of fascinating was that of people who disapprove of the president, 53% strongly disapprove and only 6% just disapprove, which kind of shows how basically attitudes toward the president are polarizing, sort of like in a centrifuge. You get the purest stuff when you spin it. Your attitudes are polarizing to the extent that, like, nobody just has a little bit of a problem with Donald Trump if they dislike him. It's that they have very strong feelings, and that kind of partisan and disapproval intensification is unprecedented for Trump and almost unprecedented for any president.
25: I wonder, you know, the president has said, as we heard him say at the convention, act like I'm on the ballot. And I wonder if that now becomes a liability for these candidates.
0: Oh, it definitely does. I mean, basically it's as if the electorate heard him say that and says, we accept your terms. The gamble that they were making with that midterm convention was that

0: This is NPR News.
1: 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Checking traffic on Sacramento freeways heading downtown. Davis commuters can plan on a 20-minute ride on I-80. Coming from Elk Grove, the trip on 99 will take about 19 minutes. Roseville to downtown on Business 80 and I-80, that's tracking at 24 minutes. On Highway 50, the drive from Folsom is clocking in at 27 minutes. And from Sacramento International Airport on Southbound 5, the trip to downtown will take 16 minutes.
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7: Good morning, I'm Steve Inskeep. A mistake at the U.S. Mint turned a quarter into a windfall. Back in 2000, the Mint accidentally stamped a penny design on top of a quarter. You see George Washington's face covered by the Lincoln Memorial. The numismatic rarity sold at auction this month. Collectors call it the 26-cent coin, but it fetched a few pennies more than that, almost $17,000.
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10: 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I'm Leila Faldin.
7: And I'm Steve Inskeep. Here are some of the messages President Trump brought to the United Nations General Assembly this week. There is no global government. Climate change is a hoax, as are concerns about AI, which should have a different name. And the spoils belong to the victors of wars. Much of the rest of the world is talking about the need for cooperation to tackle global challenges like those. NPR's Michelle Kellerman reports from the UN.
11: President Trump used his speech to call on countries to leave the International Criminal Court and stop what he calls globalist bureaucrats. He also wants to rename artificial intelligence to superintelligence, downplaying the many calls for a slowdown and more regulations. It was a starkly different worldview than many others here at the UN's high-level week. Secretary General Antonio Guterres, whose term ends this year, says this is a time for more cooperation.
12: The world does not need a weaker United Nations. It needs a UN strong enough to face the world as it is and determined enough to build the world as it should be.
11: He says there's been an extraordinary transfer of power away from governments to a handful of private corporations and individuals.
12: Humans are increasingly handing power to machines, with artificial agents going rogue and little autonomous weapons going from science fiction to military reality.
11: The UN Security Council is holding a meeting on AI, and there's a lot of talk in the corridors at the UN about how to make this place relevant on this and other issues.
13: Most of the countries in the world want a world that is based on some kind of rules.
11: That's the European Union's top diplomat, Kaya Kallas, who says she's spending a lot of time this week trying to push for de-escalation in the Persian Gulf and to put more pressure on Russia to end its aggression in Ukraine. Both those conflicts, she says, have global implications for food and energy security. So European countries and other middle powers are trying to find ways to restore international humanitarian law.
0: The discussions with the middle powers, but also smaller countries, between smaller countries, is that how can we keep the world functioning, that we have some kind of rules in place? And there, the key question is accountability.
11: She's defending the International Criminal Court, which is under attack by the U.S. French President Emmanuel Macron spoke of a return to imperialism, arrogance, and unrestrained force.
8: Consiste à savoir si nous voulons vivre. Dans cet état de nature,
11: do we want to live under this state of affairs with a return to the law of the jungle, he asked the world body, or do we want to live in a civilized international society? Brazilian leader Luiz Inácio Lula da Silva raised concerns about President Trump's approach in this hemisphere. Lula described the U.S. military operation in Venezuela as a, quote, neo-colonial incursion for strategic resources. And through an interpreter, he complained about meddling in Brazilian elections.
13: In Latin America and the Caribbean region, geographical proximity to the world's greatest military power is inescapable, especially in the context of renewed hegemonic temptations. Brazil does not fit in anyone's backyard.
11: He, too, is pushing for a revitalized UN to become a, quote, temple of peace. Michelle Kellerman, NPR News, the United Nations.
7: 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I'm Steve Inskeep.
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1: 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A State Department spokesman later defended Trump's speech.
14: He was laying out a clear path here in terms of fundamentally the Iranian regime has a choice to become a prosperous nation or to continue its malign activities and suffer the consequences.
1: More on Trump's address and his meetings with other world leaders in the next 15 minutes. From the CAP Radio Newsroom, Democratic attorneys general from California and New York are suing the Trump administration to block plans to buy back offshore wind leases. The lawsuit argues the cancellations violate federal law and will harm state clean energy goals. California Attorney General Rob Bonta says the move kills a major project planned off the state's central coast. The White House defends the buybacks, claiming offshore wind is inefficient and harmful to marine life.
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16: Good morning. This is the California Report. I'm Adi Bolaños in San Francisco. U.S. Supreme Court Justice Elena Kagan has declined to step into a custody dispute involving a California couple and the surrogate who gave birth to their baby in Texas. Doctors had diagnosed the baby with a severe heart defect before birth. The couple asked the surrogate, McKenna West, to end the pregnancy. She refused. A California judge later ruled the couple are the baby's legal parents. West asked the Supreme Court to put that ruling on hold while she appeals. Kagan denied that request. In Sacramento, Governor Newsom has signed legislation that strengthens protections for abused children. LAS reporter Ellie Yu has more.
17: The measure is named Gabriel's Law after Gabriel Fernandez. Fernandez was an 8-year-old boy in Palmdale who died in 2013 after being abused by his mom and her boyfriend. State officials later said there had been warning signs about the abuse, but social workers didn't follow up on them.
18: Well, it devastated the community. It still has.
17: Assemblymember Tom Lackey of Palmdale has pushed for changes for years.
18: It hasn't gone away. Right? It's something we still acknowledge.
17: The law would require social workers to make sure a child gets emergency medical care when needed, and it makes it easier to prosecute social workers who falsify records.
19: That was LAS reporter Ellie Yu. Monterey County supervisors are again asking how long cleanup at the Vistra battery site in Moss Landing will take. Here's District 1 Supervisor Luis Alejo during yesterday's board meeting, days after a flare-up burned 1,300 batteries. Now there's 1,200 left.
20: Is there any idea how long that process will take to remove the additional 1,200 batteries?
19: No, was the response from Nikki Fowler with the county's Environmental Health Bureau. But she says the remaining batteries are 50 to 75 yards from the area that recently burned.
21: So they're not in an area that was vulnerable to additional damage or aggravation from last Friday's event.
19: Since the January 2025 fire that destroyed the energy storage plant, 39,000 batteries have been de-energized and removed. Seven Up is one of the most recognizable drinks in the world. But what's less known is a connection in the San Joaquin Valley that began almost a century ago. As KVPR's Rachel Livenall reports, billboards and signs of the once flourishing valley industry have enticed historians for years.
22: It's a bustling afternoon in the heart of downtown Merced, and Kern County historian Mike McCoy is craning his neck to stare up at a billboard with faded red paint and neon casings.
23: That is a big sign, and it is neon, too. See the bubbles? The bubbles would have moved.
22: The billboard is for the soda brand 7-Up. It features the slogans, "Fresh up with 7-Up," and "It likes you."
23: I think it's beautiful.
22: McCoy stopped for lunch at the Mexican restaurant next to the sign. He was on a road trip, and the pit stop is kind of ironic. Earlier that week, he scored another 7-Up sign for the Kern County Museum. It was originally standing atop a bottling plant in Bakersfield.
23: And it had this large 20-foot metal tower. And at the top of that tower was this 10-foot sign that actually rotated at one point.
22: These are among at least four vintage 7-Up signs remaining in the valley. The other two are in Fresno. For most, their origins remain a mystery. But the valley was home to multiple companies that bottled and distributed 7-Up. And McCoy says for many, these signs trigger nostalgia. 7-Up is almost 100 years old. Here's an archival TV commercial.
24: And in 1928, experts set out to perfect a formula for a lemon drink that would succeed where others failed.
22: The signs in the valley likely came a few decades later. That's according to Sarah Lim at the Merced County Courthouse Museum. She's another historian looking into 7-Up's local ties.
25: I have been interested in knowing more about it over the years.
22: Lim estimates Merced sign was put up in 1941, and she doesn't know the exact date or original owner, but a hamburger joint with fountain drinks opened nearby around that time. A 7-Up distributor was also just down the street with another one in Mariposa.
25: And I don't know if the distributor put the sign up of the 7-Up company put up the sign, but regardless, it was a great collaboration between the restaurant, the dealer, and the 7-Up company to promote the 7-Up drinks.
22: Lim says the number of the bubbles on the sign also gives a clue to the timeline.
25: This is the magical part, counting the bubbles.
22: 7-Up logos originally had seven bubbles. This billboard and another in Fresno both have eight. The company made this change around 1940.
26: Yes, regardless of taste, everyone likes 7-Up.
22: Just like the soda brand aimed to unite people, the signs did too.
27: It was a form of drawing people together.
22: 87-year-old Pat Carpenter grew up in Bakersfield. He used to watch his dad paint and renovate 7-Up signs. He says people still call him when they spot his dad's art.
27: I want to leave a little bit of that history that I know for my family so that they can look back and say, oh, look, this is what happened.
22: McCoy understands Carpenter's sentiment. He's ordering at the Mexican restaurant next door to the Merced billboard.
23: I'm going to have a tostada with chicken.
22: He's 71 years old and remembers touring the Bakersfield bottling plant as a kid in Cub Scouts. They gave him a 7-ounce 7-Up bottle. He kept it for years.
23: People keep little things because they trigger memories. That's why they call them keepsakes.
22: It's unclear who owns the sign next door, but McCoy says to hold on to the memory a little longer. For the California Report, I'm Rachel Levinall.
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19: And that is the California Report for Wednesday, September 23rd. We're a production of KQED News. I'm Madi Bolaños. Thank you for listening and have a great day.

0: It's a minute before 6. You're listening to CAP Radio News. Just ahead, more than 100 people packed an Auburn town hall Monday night over the city's Flock license plate cameras. Most who spoke wanted them gone. We'll have that story during CAP Radio 604 newscast.
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3: Good morning. President Trump talked publicly of annihilating Iran. Then U.S. officials met privately with Iranians. We ask U.S. Ambassador to the United Nations, Mike Waltz, about the administration's views on Morning Edition from NPR News. I'm Steve Inskeep with Leila Fadhu. Ukraine's president wants an energy truce with Russia. Ukraine would stop hitting refineries if Russia stops going after the electric grid. What does the United States make of that proposal? Also, ICE is turning to a network of vans. The Federal Immigration Agency calls them mobile detention facilities. How exactly would they work? It's Wednesday, September 23rd. This day in 2002, California became the first state to guarantee paid family leave for most workers. The news is next.
4: Live from NPR News in Washington, I'm Corva Coleman. A new poll finds that voters continue to have a sour view of President Trump and Republicans. As NPR's Stephen Fowler reports, those surveyed say they would back Democrats for Congress by a 12-point margin.
5: The latest NPR PBS News Marist poll shows deep dissatisfaction with President Trump and the Republican Party. Republicans have also lost their advantage on several key issues in the eyes of voters, like gas prices, the economy, foreign policy, even immigration. The poll also suggests Democrats have a notable edge in voter enthusiasm and support from independents as a building wave of backlash to the party in power comes into focus. These voters say they're more likely to pick a Democratic congressional candidate, 53-41%. That swing from Trump's narrow popular vote victory in 2024 shows why reliably red states like Ohio, Texas, and Iowa now have competitive House and Senate races. Stephen Fowler, NPR News.
4: A federal judge holds a hearing today on a lawsuit filed by three media organizations against the federal government. They've been banned from the White House. NPR Scott Newman reports the White House has now launched a new online channel featuring only Trump administration content.
6: The channel launched Monday evening, just days after Trump announced that he was banning journalists from CNN, MS Now, and Politico from the White House. Democrats, including Arizona Senator Mark Kelly and California Governor Gavin Newsom, have likened Trump TV to state-run media, the antithesis of a free press. Stephen Farnsworth is a professor of political science at the University of Mary Washington.
7: Over and over again, I think President Trump has really decided what he wants to do is tell the Trump story himself.
6: He says the channel is the latest in Trump's effort to keep the mainstream media from controlling the narrative. Scott Newman, NPR News, Washington.
4: An advisory committee for the Food and Drug Administration will hear arguments and recommend whether the agency should approve its first multi-cancer blood test. The company making the test, Grail, says it can detect up to 50 forms of cancer. NPR's Yuki Noguchi has more.
8: Hundreds of companies are chasing simpler ways of detecting cancer earlier by screening through blood or saliva. Some cancer tests are already on the market, though none that screen for multiple cancers has been approved by the FDA. Grail's test, sold under the brand Galleri, is the furthest in that process. The FDA has questions about whether clinical data show the test detects cancers reliably and early enough to justify use of such terms in its marketing. Another concern is about potential harm if patients get false negative or false positive results. Yuki Noguchi, NPR News.
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0: It's 6:04 with CAP Radio News. I'm Steve Milne. Governor Gavin Newsom is defending California's green agenda at Climate Week in New York, insisting climate action and affordability go hand in hand. Newsom claims the state is actively lowering utility bills through its Cap and Invest program.
9: We have notably, by extending the Cap and Invest program to 2045, have also enshrined a commitment of close to $60 billion of utility rebates, close to $8 in the next 3.5 years will be provided. Already $37 billion has been distributed through our Cap and Invest program to date.
0: Critics, however, point to current energy costs. According to the U.S. Energy Information Administration, California has the second highest utility rates in the country behind only Hawaii, with kilowatt costs sitting 89% above the national average. More than 100 people packed a community meeting in Auburn Monday night to weigh in on the city's Flock license plate cameras. Most who spoke wanted them gone. Cap Radio's Greg Meechek reports.
10: The town hall ran nearly 3 hours, with every seat full and people standing along the walls. Auburn has about a dozen Flock cameras under contract through 2028. Police Chief Brian Morrison defended their use before the city council and residents.
11: ELPR technology is not a replacement for police officers. It is one of many tools that can provide vehicle-related information and investigative leads while allowing existing personnel to make use of available resources efficiently.
10: But speaker after speaker said their problem is not the police, it's Flock. Sadie Stuber said the tracking may be legal, but that misses the point.
12: You can make the argument that the police can track you everywhere you go, and the only thing they don't have access to is basically like you inside of your home and your personal devices. But, like, in actuality, like, does anyone actually want to live like that?
10: A recent audit found Auburn's data had been searched by federal and out-of-state agencies, something California law does not allow. Police say they've shut the sharing down. A few residents defended the cameras, drawing jeers from the crowd. Auburn's Harley Dawn was one of them.
13: It's a very valuable tool to help keep the residents of not just Auburn, but Placer County safe.
10: The town hall was informational. The city council was just there to listen and to consider future action. Greg Meechek, CAP Radio News.
0: In traffic on Sacramento freeways headed downtown, if you're coming from Sacramento International Airport, the drive on southbound 5 will take about 16 minutes. Folsom to downtown on Highway 50 is running at 27 minutes. Elk Grove commuters can plan on a 20-minute ride on northbound 99. From Roseville, the drive on Biz 80 and I-80, that's 24 minutes.
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0: Coming up on Morning Edition, we'll hear from U.S. Ambassador to the U.N. Mike Waltz about President Trump's visit to the U.N. General Assembly and whether progress has been made on key issues. That's in the next 15 minutes.
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3: 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I'm Steve Inskeep.
16: And I'm Leila Fadel. Good morning. Iran's president takes the podium at the United Nations today, a day after President Trump spoke of annihilating Iran.
3: Trump spoke of options ranging from total destruction to a peace deal after the U.S. election. He also appealed for international cooperation as he wrapped up his speech before the United Nations General Assembly in New York. In a moment, we will discuss that speech and more with Trump's ambassador to the United Nations, Mike Waltz. We begin with the news.
16: NPR White House correspondent Deepa Shivaram joins us to discuss. Hi, Deepa.
17: Hey, good morning.
16: Good morning. So first, just catch us up on what Trump said in his speech in New York.
17: Yeah, I will say it was a pretty brief speech overall as far as Trump's speeches go. He talked about U.S. actions in Venezuela and Iran and essentially used both as examples of America's military might. At one point, he mused on whether he should annihilate Iran, as you all mentioned. And keep in mind, there were leaders from Iran in the audience. And he talked about how the U.S. has benefited from access to Venezuela's oil supply after a military intervention there that led to the capture of the country's leader, Nicolas Maduro. He even used the phrase, quote, to the victor belongs along the spoils, referring to U.S. control of Venezuela's oil, though that goes pretty directly against U.S. foreign policy tradition to not explicitly connect military intervention with the acquisition of resources. Overall, it was a speech that highlighted how Trump sees his own role as a world leader. He described himself as someone who takes action when other countries don't, and someone who isn't afraid to use force to protect America's interests. In the past, Trump has been really critical of the United Nations as a body and hasn't shied away from criticizing it. But this year, he mostly stuck to his remarks, though he did accuse the UN of, quote, imposing the far left agenda of globalist bureaucrats who nobody ever elected. And he was also critical of the ICC, the International Criminal Court.
16: Now, he also had back-to-back meetings with world leaders. How did those interactions play out?
17: Yeah, it was a packed day yesterday. Trump met with leaders from Britain, Japan, Venezuela, and the Gulf nations. He signed a deal with Greenland and Denmark to put more U.S. bases in Greenland. And that was a win for Trump, who's been calling for the U.S. to, quote, take Greenland since he returned to the White House last year. This deal doesn't give the U.S. any ownership of the island, of course, but it does expand U.S. presence, which Trump wanted. He also met with Ukraine's Volodymyr Zelensky to speak about trying to end the war between Ukraine and Russia. But I will say the biggest news out of that meeting actually had to do with Iran. While taking questions, Trump revealed that a U.S. delegation had been meeting with Iranians for 3 hours yesterday. It's not clear how much progress was made during those talks, but it does mark a significant shift back to diplomacy after talks with Iran broke down over the summer over the Strait of Hormuz. Trump, of course, has been under enormous pressure to find a way to end this conflict with Iran. He says the election is not on his mind as he weighs what to do about this war that he and Israel started, but voters at home are increasingly unhappy.
16: Yeah, I mean, the meetings yesterday are coming as Trump is facing a lot of uphill battles on domestic issues, poor approval ratings, legal battles, a fight with the press corps.
17: Right. And not to mention a major summit with Chinese leader Xi Jinping, who's arriving in Washington tonight. But yeah, on the domestic front, I mean, polling shows that Trump is doing even worse than before. A new poll from Reuters Ipsos shows that Trump's approval rating sits at 32%. Other polling shows that Americans are souring on Trump's stance on foreign policy. And of course, there are the other battles. Trump this week banned 3 news outlets from covering the White House. And now the administration is facing a legal action. And a judge is expected to weigh in on that lawsuit today.
16: That's NPR's Deepa Shivram. Thank you, Deepa.
17: Thank you.
3: President Trump's ambassador to the United Nations has been listening with us, and he's on the line. Ambassador Mike Waltz, welcome.
18: Hey, good to be with you, Steve.
3: Thanks for joining us. Now, as we just heard from Deepa, the president described 3 hours of talks, which we believe are between his envoy, Steve Witkoff, and Iran's foreign minister. What are the elements of that discussion? What's on the table?
18: Well, always on the table, Steve, and the president has been quite clear about this in terms of our strategic objectives is Iran can never have a nuclear weapon. And I just want to remind everyone, as the UN ambassador, that's not just President Trump's position. That has been multiple presidents' position for decades now. And in fact, it's been the entire world's position. There have been UN resolutions after UN resolution for the better part of 20 years with the entire world joining us, that Iran just cannot have a nuke. God help us if this genocidal regime that just machine gunned, literally, Steve, 40,000 of its own people in the course of a few days gets its hands on weapons of mass destruction.
3: Understood. But let's talk about the more limited discussions that we think are underway. According to news reporting, the Iranians have perhaps talked of a trade. They would reopen the Strait of Hormuz to free oil traffic in exchange for the easing of some of the economic pressure the U.S. has put on them. Is that how this discussion seems likely to be shaped?
18: Well, what's interesting is when the Iranians come to the table, they're not necessarily as concerned about military action as they want access to cash. Mm-hmm. And remember, the IRGC controls about 40 to 50% of the Iranian economy. So there's frozen assets, there's sanctions relief that they want, but they cannot use the world's economy. They cannot use it.

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1: 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Still ahead on Morning Edition, Ukraine's President Volodymyr Zelensky met President Trump at the UN and proposed that Ukraine and Russia stop attacking each other's energy systems. We'll have that story in the next 15 minutes. From the CAP Radio Newsroom, the Sacramento Police Department says it has not used military equipment to assist immigration enforcement. In an annual report to a city committee yesterday, officials said police used military gear three times last year to assist other federal agencies with high-level crimes, but maintain control of the equipment. The full city council will review the report next.
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3: What started as a small celebration of island music is now a months-long tour, bringing the spirit of Hawaii to the mainland. Holo Holo Fest, named after the Hawaiian word for travel, returns to Northern California this weekend. 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I'm Vicki Gonzalez. 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
0: It's Morning Edition from NPR News. I'm Steve Inskeep with Leila Fadel, and President Trump's ambassador to the United Nations, Mike Waltz, is still on the line. Ambassador, thanks for sticking with us. I want to ask about Ukraine, because we heard an idea floated by Volodymyr Zelensky, the president of Ukraine. He talked about an energy truce, and the idea is Ukraine doesn't hit Russian diesel facilities or gas refineries, oil refineries, and in exchange, Russia would keep away from Ukraine's power grid, which they really need in the winter. Does the United States support that idea?
5: Yeah, Steve. We actually, if you roll back the clock to last year, and I co-facilitated or supported Secretary Rubio as we engaged the Russians and Ukrainians a year ago. We entered into a moratorium on striking each other. We facilitated a moratorium on both sides. We would certainly welcome that again. And there's some discussion of the same when it comes to grain, wheat, barley. Both the Russians and the Ukrainians export about a quarter of global grain exports. And so it's tremendously affecting East Africa. There's a lot of people that are going from, frankly, bad to worse situations right now across the region and around the world. This is just all the more reason, Steve, where the president has been adamant the war has to end. Not only is there a risk of it spreading to our NATO allies, there is the 1,000 people a day, Steve, that are dying on the Ukrainian front lines, mm-hmm. plus now the rest of the world that's being affected by energy, grain, and other types of exports. The president's determined it's has to end, and he's using the weight of both his leadership and U.S. leadership to try to do just
0: okay,
5: that.
0: Okay, and I heard you say yes at the beginning of that, so the U.S. would support that idea of an energy truce, and you said the U.S. in fact supported it in the past. Let me ask now about Greenland. You alluded earlier to agreements across the Americas. There is this agreement now with Denmark over the status of Greenland. Denmark maintains sovereignty there. Greenland remains separate from the United States, and there is a change to U.S. military basing there. What does the United States get out of the agreement that it did not have before?
5: Well, we have expanded overflight in terms of aviation, but also importantly, subsea and other types of naval access. The United States gets, in addition to that, to really sit down with our Danish partners and ensure that we don't see the types of so-called investments like we've seen from the Chinese and other places, companies that may look like commercial entities and then have a dual use with the Chinese or Russian military. Mm-hmm. And just to kind of take a step back, Steve, if we're ever attacked in the continental homeland, it's going to come over the North Pole. It's obviously, if you know, when everyone flies, if you fly to Europe or Asia, you know, and you look at those maps, you fly over the north. It's obviously a much shorter route. We're starting to see that with shipping as well. As the ice pulls back, you're starting to see shipping lanes go over both the north of Canada and the north of Russia. So it's becoming an increasingly contested space, not to mention the critical minerals and oil and gas that are being exposed, and massive, often untouched fisheries that we're seeing other countries send their vessels up in there. It's affecting our native populations, but it's also affecting our food stocks. So the Arctic is an incredibly important space. It's kind of a new, unfortunately, space of competition. And the president's been focused on it since day one. And frankly, many of our NATO allies were not. They are now. May have taken some tough love or some mean tweets, so to speak. But now you have NATO focused on it. You have your European allies focused on it. You have an agreement with Denmark that is going to make the American homeland safer.
0: I'm glad you mentioned mean tweets. The president, of course, talked about annexing Greenland repeatedly. And I want to ask about another statement the president made yesterday there at the United Nations. In his discussion of Iran, he talked about Iran facing...
5: But Steve, before... I'm sorry to interrupt you. President Truman made offers to buy Greenland from Denmark. There's been a number of other updates to our 1951 treaty Denmark from Greenland. There's been other discussions with other administrations of annexing. So this wasn't
0: I understand, of course, it's President Trump, so it's going to get all kinds of attention. Truman didn't do tweets, but he made some other remarks. That's true. But
5: I was thinking, there wasn't Twitter, so I understand.
0: But I was thinking in terms
5: might have wrote
0: of
5: letters.
0: Understood. He did write interesting letters. In the speech yesterday, the president, talking about Iran, used the phrase nuclear annihilation. Should a president be talking that way?
5: Well, this is a regime that has been at war with us, Steve, for 47 years. It's quite personal to me, and it should be to every veteran out there, over 1,000 American soldiers over various conflicts, starting with the Marine barracks bombing in Lebanon in the early 80s, have lost their lives. Many told tens of thousands of more civilians across the region, from Lebanon to Syria to Iraq to Yemen. There is not a single country that is better off because of the Iranian regime. And
0: does it help to talk about
5: terrorist
0: organization
5: is practically funded now. So when we're talking about this type of regime that has terrorized so many countries for so many years, it only listens to strength and deterrence. I could tell you that firsthand. So I'm absolutely fine with it. I think the American people are fine with it. If ultimately we get to an agreement that makes the next generation safe from an Iranian regime with a nuclear weapon.
0: Okay. I got to be respectful of the clock here. We've got a few seconds left. Give me a yes or no answer and we'll fill in on it later. Is the United Nations working well right now?
5: It's working better. The president has, under his leadership, NATO working better and contributing, and we're going to get the UN to a better place. We call it Make the UN Great Again. It's reforming. It's becoming more relevant. This year, I'll have a new secretary general. And I can point to you from Gaza to Haiti, places where it's working with us.
0: Got to stop there. Ambassador Mike Waltz, this has been great. Hope we talk again. Thank you so much for taking so much time, sir.
5: All right. Thank you.
0: He's the UN ambassador, and you're hearing him on Morning Edition from NPR News.
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1: Republican lawmakers demand State Attorney General Rob Botta investigate the High Speed Rail Authority after an audit uncovers massive unauthorized travel bills. That story in the next 15 minutes. 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
7: Live from NPR News in Washington, I'm Dave Mattingly. President Trump will be at Joint Base Andrews outside Washington, D.C. this afternoon to formally welcome China's President Xi Jinping to the U.S. Trump and Xi are expected to focus largely on Iran, trade, and safeguarding artificial intelligence when they meet at the White House tomorrow. President Trump met with Japan's Prime Minister Sanae Takaichi on the sidelines of the UN General Assembly meeting in New York. Here's NPR's Anthony Kuhn.
8: Japanese media report that Japan is concerned that President Trump could use the issue of Taiwan as a bargaining chip in his meeting with Chinese leader Xi Jinping. Takaichi said last November that a Chinese blockade of Taiwan could warrant a military response by Japan. China responded with a pressure campaign, including restricting rare earth exports. Neither the U.S. nor Japanese government said whether Taiwan was discussed. Takaichi did raise the issue of Japanese judge Tomoko Akane, president of the International Criminal Court, whom the U.S. has sanctioned for the court's efforts to investigate or prosecute U.S. and Israeli officials for alleged crimes in Afghanistan and Gaza, respectively. Anthony Kuhn, NPR News, Seoul.
7: The CEOs of OpenAI and Anthropic will be among those briefing the U.N. Security Council today about safeguarding artificial intelligence. This is NPR News.
1: It's 6:31 with CAP Radio News. I'm Steve Milne. A string of recent attacks in Sacramento's Midtown has prompted a new security surge in the city's historic LGBTQ district. The area known as Lavender Heights has seen heightened safety concerns, sparking the formation of a volunteer citizen watch. Recent victims include Joseph Sayas, a City Hall employee who was beaten after leaving a neighborhood nightclub last month. In response, a security company announced this week it will extend free 24/7 patrols to the district. DJ Bruce owns the nightclub Badlands.
9: You know, we work really hard to keep it safe. Part of it's a requirement. Part of it's just the way we run our business. You know, we want it to be really safe. Things will happen, and when they do, it certainly is an opportunity to step up and take a harder look at, is there anything we can do better?
1: The complimentary private patrol is expected to remain in place for up to 6 months. Pregnancy could be added to the list of qualifying life events for insurance enrollment under legislation sitting on Governor Newsom's desk. The bill would allow pregnant people to enroll in or change their health insurance plans outside the standard enrollment period. Democratic Assemblywoman Celeste Rodriguez is the author. She says her bill would help reduce delayed diagnosis and missed screenings.
10: Every mother deserves timely care. Every baby deserves a healthy beginning. California should be there for both.
1: Insurance companies oppose the bill, arguing it would destabilize the market by introducing condition-based provisions. They also argued it would encourage people to delay purchasing insurance until they need medical help. More news at capradio.org.
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1: Still ahead on Morning Edition, after President Trump barred reporters from three major news outlets from the White House, the administration has launched a YouTube channel promising to put its biggest moments all in one place. And coral reefs are under threat right now because of abnormally warm ocean temperatures. Scientists are studying some of the most pristine reefs in the world in search of ways to help all reefs recover. Those stories coming up later this hour. Morning Edition continues on Cap Radio News at 6:33.
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11: It's Morning Edition from NPR News. I'm Leila Fadel.
0: And I'm Steve Inskeep. In the past week, the federal government signed contracts to expand ICE detention centers. These are contracts worth billions of dollars. Immigration and Customs Enforcement is also looking into what it calls mobile detention facilities. Here's NPR's Jasmine Garst.
12: Early this year, ICE started buying large warehouses nationwide to turn into mega detention centers. There was widespread pushback to these warehouses.
13: And this facility, I don't know if you've been out there and seen the facility. It's huge.
12: Back in March, NPR spoke to Linda Powell, a resident of Williamsport, Maryland, where ICE purchased a warehouse.
13: Why do we need this here? We don't need it here.
12: Maryland was among several states that sued. Now ICE is selling most of those warehouses. But they're also detaining immigrants at record numbers. Roughly 100,000 people arrested in the last 2 months. And records show, in the last few months, ICE has quietly expanded its detention system. In an August earnings call for Geo Group, a private prison operator, which is one of ICE's main contractors, CEO George Zoli took a question from an investor.
14: Is it still the expectation that ICE is going to reach 100,000 operational beds?
15: I think so, for the most part.
12: Fast forward to this week. Homeland Security, which oversees ICE, signed construction contracts worth over $7 billion to expand immigration detention in New York, Texas, Arizona, Florida, and California. They've also announced they'll expand in Colorado, Washington, and Pennsylvania. And buried in the paperwork is a detail about Pennsylvania. You could blink and miss that the agency says it's looking for, quote, mobile detention facilities.
16: What they describe is a network of vans that would follow officers into the field as they make these arrests.
12: Michael Riston is the co-founder of Project Saltbox, a nonprofit watchdog group that tracks the expansion of ICE.
16: Very conspicuously missing from this description was, what are the standards for, you know, how long a person can be kept in a van? How are people using the bathroom? How are they feeding them?
12: The only description is that they will be used, quote, until full or the operation is done, and that women can't be held in them for over 10 hours. NPR reached out to both ICE and the Geo Group and received no response. Riston thinks the focus on Pennsylvania is because it's a large state in which many police departments are not allowed to work with ICE, so detained immigrants can't be held at local jails. What's more, he thinks the request gives a sense of how broad these crackdowns are. Of the tens of thousands of people currently in ICE detention, around 70% have no criminal record.
16: Because if this were targeted immigration enforcement, if this were truly worst of the worst type enforcement, you know, it stands to reason that ICE would have a list of a couple names. This describes sweeps, immigration sweeps.
12: The mobile detention facilities, he says, show this continues to be the plan. Jasmine Garst, NPR News, New York.
11: Ukraine's president is proposing that Ukraine and Russia stop attacking each other's energy systems. Volodymyr Zelensky has also said he doesn't think Russia is prepared to take up the offer. For more, we're joined by NPR national security correspondent Greg Myrie in Washington. Good morning, Greg.
17: Hi, Leila.
11: So what are the details of this proposal?
17: So both Russia and Ukraine have very effective air offenses at the moment, and they're hammering each other's energy supplies. So after meeting President Trump at the UN, President Zelensky told reporters that he'd propose that Ukraine and Russia undertake a limited ceasefire on this front. Here he is.
18: We are ready for energy ceasefire if they don't want us to attack their diesel and refineries. We are ready if they will not attack our energy system, our electricity, heating system, water supplies.
17: But Leila, Zelensky's been making this kind of proposal for some time now, and he acknowledged that Russian leader Vladimir Putin doesn't appear ready to accept it, even though his oil facilities are being hard hit and his economy is under strain.
11: Now, these attacks have been taking place for quite a while. Is there a growing sense of urgency with winter approaching?
17: Certainly, yes. On the Ukrainian side, Zelensky openly acknowledges this. Here's what he said.
18: We have to prepare for the winter, and if it will be winter in war, it will be not simple.
17: So Russia has been attacking Ukraine's electricity grid for the past four winters, and Ukraine has managed to keep the system patched together, but it's increasingly fragile, and this winter is seen as critical. Ukraine is more vulnerable because it's essentially out of American Patriot missiles that it needs to stop Russia's incoming ballistic missiles. So the risk of widespread blackouts during the harsh Ukrainian winter is very real. And now Ukraine's airstrikes have knocked out a large percentage of Russia's oil production, close to half, according to estimates by oil analysts. But Putin seems to believe he's in the stronger position and hasn't shown interest in this kind of limited truce.
11: Zelensky and Trump have had a difficult relationship. Did we get a sense of how Trump responded yesterday?
17: Yeah, Zelensky said he asked Trump to relay the ceasefire proposal to Putin. Trump, for his part, was cordial but noncommittal. He's repeatedly said he could broker a deal in this war, but there hasn't been any sign of a breakthrough. And Zelensky also said he requested additional help with air defenses, but that he got no clear response. And as we know, Trump has effectively cut off military aid to Ukraine, and there's no indication he's about to change that position, especially when he's bogged down with the war he launched in Iran.
11: Is there any prospect for diplomacy on the war in the coming days?
17: Yeah, Leila, not really at the moment. Zelensky will be addressing the United Nations today, so we'll be watching if he has anything to say on that front. Now, last week, Trump signed a new law that would allow him to place tariffs on Russia and countries buying its oil. This was the measure proposed by the late Senator Lindsey Graham. And in his speech yesterday to the UN, Trump said he would use these expanded powers if necessary. But he didn't say this was imminent. And again, as we know, Trump has always been reluctant to pressure Russia.
11: That's NPR's Greg Myrie. Greg, thank you for your reporting.
17: Sure thing, Leila.

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1: 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Checking traffic on Sacramento area freeways. An accident northbound I-5 at the Old River Road. Traffic backed up to Vietnam Veterans Memorial Bridge. If you're heading downtown from Elk Grove, the drive on northbound 99 is around 28 minutes. On Highway 50, the drive downtown from Folsom, 28 minutes. Roseville to downtown on Business 80 and I-80, that's 28 minutes. And from Davis to Sacramento on I-80 is 20 minutes.
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8: Good morning, I'm Leila Fadel. An old 7-Eleven in Seattle has been converted into an inconvenience store with things like pre-tangled USB cords, a landline phone that when answered only plays Vertigo by U2, and boxes of exhaustion cereal. Love the tagline, start your day drained, powered by urgency, 0% work-life balance. Okay, it's really an interactive art exhibit, but everything inside is conveniently for sale. 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
1: With CAP Radio News, I'm Steve Milne. California Republican lawmakers are calling on Attorney General Rob Bonta to investigate illegal spending by private consultants for the High-Speed Rail Authority. CAP Radio's Chris Feltz reports.
9: The Office of the Inspector General looked into complaints regarding more than $2 million in travel expenses for several consulting firms over the past 2 years. It found nearly $600,000 went towards expenses that were either not allowed under state travel regulations or the contract terms. This includes private jet travel and premium rideshare trips with no identifiable state purpose. In a letter to Bonta, Republican Assembly Leader Alexandra Macedo says the improper payments were in clear violation of the False Claims Act and is calling on him to recover up to 3 times the damages. A spokesperson for the Rail Authority didn't respond to CAP Radio's request for comment specifically about the letter, only referring to a previous statement saying it's working with the Inspector General to strengthen internal controls and attempting to recover unauthorized expenses. Chris Feltz, CAP Radio News.
1: A massive public transit project could soon revitalize a neglected pocket of North Sacramento. Planners want to build a new transit station along Del Paso Boulevard as part of the $500 million Valley Rail expansion. City Council member Roger Dickinson expects the transit hub to act as an economic catalyst for the neighborhood.
10: North Sacramento, for so long, we have been largely overlooked and frankly disinvested in. These kinds of public investments, as represented by the rail service coming to North Sacramento, can be the incentive for private investment to follow that.
1: The project also expands regional rail lines through Midtown, Natomas, and Elk Grove. Neighbors can weigh in at a public workshop tonight starting at 5:30. It's being held at the headquarters for the Sacramento Employment and Training Agency on Del Paso Boulevard. This is CAP Radio News. It's 6:47. A Sacramento-based crisis center is highlighting a staggering demand for local mental health support. September is Suicide Prevention Month, and Ben Avey with WellSpace Health told the Sacramento County Board of Supervisors the agency responded to more than 2,800 crisis contacts last month.
11: While we were able to successfully and safely resolve 85% of the 2,800 contacts in Sacramento County, We determined 374 of those contacts would benefit from an in-person, non-law enforcement response. And we were successful in transferring those calls to the CWR team.
1: The CWRT is the Community Wellness Response Team. It provides free, voluntary, in-person mental health and substance use crisis support for people in Sacramento County. If you or someone you know is in crisis, or if you're thinking about hurting yourself, you can call or text the Suicide and Crisis Lifeline at 988. Two newcomers are running for a Roseville City School District board seat in Trustee Area 2. It's in Central Roseville. Both already serve the city in other roles, Cap Radio's Greg Michak reports.
0: Derek Powell and Lewis McGeorge both sit on Roseville's Transportation Commission, but neither has served on the school board. Both say the district is strong, and they want to keep it that way as it grows. Powell's an engineer with a kindergartner in the district. He says his focus would be on making sure investment reaches every school, new and old.
12: It's very different budgets for maintaining infrastructure than it is building new infrastructure. And I'm interested in how we're equitably distributing that across the district to make sure that we're setting all of our students up for success on an equal footing.
0: McGeorge is a third-generation Roseville resident and automotive service advisor with children in district schools. He points to the district state test scores, where just over half the students meet standards, and says that's not good enough.
13: 51% is considered green, and we're doing good. And, you know, we have that green establishment, but I mean, I feel like there's room where we can do better. Some of these classes and schools aren't doing their best in math or English, and I think that there's room for improvement.
0: Both point to managing the district's rapid growth as a central challenge, including plans for a new K-8 school on the west side. Greg Michak, Cap Radio News.
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1: 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By a 12-point margin, registered voters say they'd prefer to elect a Democrat to Congress over a Republican, according to the latest NPR PBS News Marist poll. The poll finds more voters think Democrats would do a better job dealing with gas prices, the economy, and foreign policy than Republicans. The details in the next 15 minutes.
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14: 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I'm Frank Maranzino, Cap Radio's president. 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
8: It's Morning Edition from NPR News. I'm Leila Fadel.
16: And I'm Steve Inskeep. The White House has launched a 24/7 live stream on YouTube called Trump TV. The context is that the major TV networks are not carrying live coverage of White House events using what is known as pool video. It's part of their show of support against President Trump's attacks against three outlets for coverage he didn't like. This includes the White House's removal of CNN from the TV pool. NPR's Scott Newman reports on the latest of Trump's ongoing efforts to bypass traditional media.
17: Trump TV, launched Monday, was introduced with a slick promo that suggested the new YouTube channel is Must See TV.
18: So sorry.
17: Since then, it's been 24 hours a day of White House events and Trump rallies. Stephen Farnsworth, a political science professor at the University of Mary Washington, says this might be exciting for Trump's base, but probably not for anyone else.
18: I don't know that a large number of undecided voters or moderate voters or people not already in Trump's camp are going to say, I've got to tune in.
17: Democrats such as Arizona Senator Mark Kelly and California Governor Gavin Newsom immediately compared the channel to authoritarian government's state-run media. In an email statement sent to NPR, a White House official said, quote, applying this logic, Mark Kelly's Twitter feed is state-run media for a party of radical socialists. The channel's launch follows an announcement last week by Trump that CNN, MS Now, and Politico would be barred from the White House. The president called the outlets fake news.
19: I cannot think that the timing is coincidental.
17: That's Jane Kirtley, professor of media ethics and law at the University of Minnesota. It can be a fine line between a channel that simply says this is what the administration is doing and one that is outright political propaganda, Kirtley says. She says having something that resembles an official government channel is problematic.
19: We in the United States are not used to having a government information channel. If you go to other countries where there is official state media, everybody understands what that is.
17: The outlets banned by Trump have filed a federal lawsuit against the action. And in solidarity, some media organizations, including NPR and Fox News, are also refusing to take audio, video, or photos from White House events until further notice. The White House is expected to respond to the lawsuit at a hearing this afternoon in U.S. District Court in Washington, D.C. The presiding judge was appointed by President Trump during his first term. Scott Newman, NPR News, Washington.
8: Ocean temperatures are abnormally hot this year. The prolonged heat is already damaging coral reefs. Reefs support the lives and livelihoods of hundreds of millions of people. NPR's Lauren Sommer traveled to one of the most pristine reefs in the world, where scientists are learning how to help reefs recover.
20: It's hard to find a coral reef that looks like it should. Worldwide, they've been hit by pollution and development. But there is an example 1,000 miles south of Hawaii. Palmyra Atoll is about as isolated as you can get in the Pacific Ocean. The islands themselves are tiny, but around them is clear turquoise water and a massive coral reef.
21: Just one of the most stunningly beautiful reefs you could ever imagine.
20: Joe Pollock works on coral science for the Nature Conservancy, a nonprofit conservation group that monitors the coral reefs at Palmyra Atoll.
21: This is one of my absolute favorite ones in the whole world.
20: Underwater, it's like being downtown during rush hour. Fish are everywhere. There's even a fish spa where big fish hang out and tiny fish clean their skin. And the corals are like the apartment buildings. Some have delicate branching arms. Others are shaped like massive fans.
21: Almost every last square inch is covered in live coral, so much to the point the corals are trying to grow over each other.
20: It looks like this because there's been very little human impact here. No one lives on Palmyra Atoll permanently. It's a U.S. National Wildlife Refuge. But that doesn't mean this reef is untouched.
21: Over here we can see just a massive dead skeleton that shows you what we lost.
20: In 2023, the ocean got extremely warm here for months, the kind of marine heat wave that's getting more intense with climate change. And many corals bleached, turning a stark white color.
21: It was devastating. You could feel in your body the suffering.
20: Bleached corals are starving and stressed. They can die if the heat lasts too long.
21: Honestly, I didn't know that it would bounce back.
20: But it did. We can see that just nearby.
21: All around is just an absolute sea of baby corals.
20: They look like little cauliflowers. Their parents are the ones that survived that bleaching event 3 years ago. Pollock says it shows the reef is recovering well. And around the world, you don't see this very often. One of the reasons it's happening here is actually the fish.
21: Yeah, so we can see whole schools of parrotfish just munching, munch and munch and munch.
20: These brightly colored parrotfish nibble the reef constantly, eating the algae growing on the surface. Back on land, Pollock explains why that's so crucial. After a bleaching event, there's a lot of open real estate on a reef, and algae is the first to move in.
3: The algae will come in, they'll take over, and it'll be really, really difficult for the coral to get even a little toehold back into where they used to be living.
20: But here at Palmyra, the parrotfish keep that algae in check, which gives baby coral a chance to find a spot to live and grow. The lessons learned here are now being used around the world. Coral restoration projects are starting to restore both the corals and the animals that eat the algae, like in Florida, where conservation groups are releasing Caribbean king crabs to help protect the corals they're putting back.
3: What Palmyra is showing us is that actions that communities take locally can have a major impact on the trajectories of their reefs.
20: Still, the climate is changing rapidly. Studies show that if humans keep burning fossil fuels, temperatures will be too hot for most reefs by the end of the century. Pollock says coral restoration is about buying time for reefs until humans can get climate change under control.
3: Given the value of coral reefs, right, given the fact that they support nearly a billion people's lives and livelihoods around this earth, it's far too soon to give up.
20: This year will be another test for reefs. Ocean temperatures set a record worldwide this summer, and coral bleaching is already underway. Lauren Sommer, NPR News.
8: That story was supported by a grant from the Pulitzer Center. It's Morning Edition from NPR News. I'm Leila Faldin.
16: And I'm Steve Inskeep.
1: It's a minute before 7. 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Coming up, a recent string of attacks in Sacramento's Midtown has prompted a new security surge in the city's historic LGBTQ district. We'll have that story during our 7:04 newscast.
6: 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KKTO Tahoe City Reno, KQNC Quincy, KUOP Stockton Modesto, and KXJZ Sacramento.
5: Michelle from El Dorado Hills says, "Thank you for being my favorite fair and balanced source of news. Thank you for believing in the importance of local independent journalism and empowering us to serve you every day."
8: Good morning. Early voting is underway, and an NPR PBS News Mayor's poll shows voters favor Democrats on the economy, foreign policy, even immigration. Details on Morning Edition from NPR News. A court hearing comes today on the president's ban of news outlets he doesn't like. I'm Leila Faldin.
16: And I'm Steve Inskeep. Journalists say they're punished for their coverage. Trump says he is doing that, and Justice Department lawyers seek to justify it. Also, the administration kicked what it called phantoms out of Obamacare. What steps did it take to make sure they weren't real people? It's Wednesday, September 23rd. This day in 1846, the astronomer Johann Galle discovered Neptune almost exactly where the planet was mathematically predicted to be. The news is next.
22: Live from NPR News in Washington, I'm Corva Coleman. President Trump says he and U.S. and Iranian officials met for 3 hours yesterday on the sidelines of the U.N. General Assembly in New York. Trump called the meeting good. This came after he delivered a speech to the U.N. saying he had to decide whether to make a deal with Iran or annihilate the country. Trump's ambassador to the U.N., Mike Waltz, says Trump was right to make the threat because Iran only listens to strength.
23: I'm absolutely fine with it. I think the American people are fine with it if ultimately we get to an agreement that makes the next generation safe from an Iranian regime with a nuclear weapon.
22: He spoke to NPR's Morning Edition. Stocks opened lower this morning as President Trump prepares to welcome Chinese leader Xi Jinping to Washington. NPR's Scott Horsley reports the Dow Jones Industrial Average slid about 130 points in early trading.
24: Xi flies into the Washington area this evening, and President Trump plans to be at the airport to welcome him. Leaders of the world's two biggest economies will discuss trade, technology, and geopolitics during their summit this week. Canada's prime minister says his country's trade talks with India are making good progress. Canada is working to beef up alternative trading markets in response to commercial tensions with the United States. And DoorDash has agreed to pay $131 million to settle claims that it underpaid delivery drivers in New York City. It's the largest worker settlement in the city's history. DoorDash has also agreed to new monitoring after admitting, quote, "we screwed up." Scott Horsley, NPR News, Washington.
22: A federal judge holds a hearing today on three media organizations' lawsuit against the federal government. CNN, MS Now, and Politico want to overturn President Trump's ban on their reporting from the White House. They say it is a blatant violation of the First Amendment. The former head of the U.S. Forest Service under the first Trump administration is speaking out against a controversial reorganization of the agency happening under the current administration. NPR's Kirk Siegler reports former staffers argue the plan will dismantle the country's primary wildfire agency.
4: The Forest Service, along with its parent agency, the U.S. Agriculture Department, are undergoing a massive reorganization, including the closure of seven regional offices, research stations, and the relocation of its headquarters from Washington, D.C. to Utah. Vicki Christensen was a Trump appointee who ran the agency from 2018 to 2021.
7: The reduction in the federal workforce without any real specific strategy is concerning.
4: In a press call organized by environmental groups, Christensen said the broader reorg of the Forest Service is misguided and lacking any accountability from Congress. The USDA has defended it in statements to NPR, saying it will make the agency more efficient. Kirk Siegler, NPR News.
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1: It's 7:04 with Cap Radio News. I'm Steve Milne. A Midtown Sacramento neighborhood shaken by recent violence is getting a round-the-clock safety boost at no cost to taxpayers following a string of suspected hate crimes in the historic LGBTQ+ district of Lavender Heights. HQ Security is providing free 24/7 neighborhood sweeps. The firm already holds a contract nearby with the Downtown Sacramento Partnership. Company owner Aaron Zeff says providing the pro bono protection hits close to home.
9: I am a business owner, a property owner in Midtown, and when you have skin in the game, you'll do anything you can. And I started this company not because I wanted a security company, because this community needed a professional security solution, and that's what we provide.
1: Seth plans to fund and maintain the extra neighborhood safety patrols for at least the next 6 months. The Sacramento Police Department says it has not used military equipment to assist federal immigration agents. Captain Clayton Buchanan presented the department's annual report to a city council committee yesterday.
10: None of the equipment was used to assist ICE or for any immigration purposes. There was three incidents where SPD responded to a location in the city to secure the scene during the execution of high-risk search warrants. During these three responses, SPD was the only ones to use equipment and operated independently of the federal entities.
1: The report follows community concern over data sharing with ICE. The full city council will review the findings next. Healthcare advocates are urging Governor Newsom to sign legislation intended to close insurance gaps for those who are pregnant. The bill would make pregnancy a qualifying life event, allowing someone to enroll in or make changes to their health insurance outside of the standard enrollment periods. Charmaine Morales is president of the United Nurses Association of California.
11: Early prenatal care and timely screenings can detect complications and risk before they threaten the health of a mother or her baby. And access to a trusted healthcare provider can mean the difference between a healthy baby and serious medical challenges.
1: Right now, it's the birth of a child that would trigger a special enrollment window. Other circumstances include losing job-based coverage, marriage, or relocation. Insurance companies oppose the bill, arguing the legislation would set a precedent for favoring certain medical conditions, destabilizing the market. Checking Sacramento freeways and the ride into downtown. If you're coming from Roseville, the drive on Business 80 and Interstate 80 is running at about 35 minutes. On northbound 99, the trip from Elk Grove to the 10th Street exit, that's now 28 minutes. Folsom commuters can plan on a 31-minute drive on Highway 50. And Davis to Sacramento on Interstate 80 is about 20 minutes.
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1: Citing widespread fraud, J.D. Vance and Dr. Mehmet Oz announced 760,000 Americans have been kicked off health insurance purchased in the federal ACA marketplace. The move raises numerous questions. We'll have that story in the next 15 minutes.
0: 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Rinko Kikuchi stars as a woman returning to Tokyo's ballroom dance scene after tragedy, where an infatuation with her instructor offers a chance for rediscovery. In theaters Friday.
2: It's Morning Edition from NPR News. I'm Leila Fadel.
16: And I'm Steve Inskeep. Earlier this month, the president asked voters to pretend he is on the ballot. The latest NPR PBS News Marist poll out today shows voters are doing that.
2: Though maybe not in the way he was hoping. The poll finds Democrats have a 12-point advantage over Republicans when it comes to who voters want to represent them in Congress, and many say they're voting in opposition to Trump.
16: The survey also finds voters think Democrats would be better at handling top issues like the economy. NPR's Stephen Fowler has been digging into the results. Stephen, good morning.
12: Good morning.
16: Okay, so how is the president, his presence on the scene, shaping voter preferences?
12: Well, here's where I do the obligatory boilerplate reference to the midterm being a referendum on the party in power and Trump being in power. People aren't happy with how things are going, which is not a surprise. But it was surprising to me just how intense and immovable this displeasure seems to be. And it's also surprising at how much people do say that Trump is actually influencing their party choice.
16: Okay, let's talk about that influence. I guess you would expect Democrats to say they're voting against Trump and Republicans to be voting for Trump. Is that how it's working out?
12: Sorta. Overall, 45% of voters say their choice is against Trump. That's most Democrats and just over half of independents. But you've got a large number of Republicans, including 2 in 5 who voted for him in 2024, who say that Trump is not much of a factor in their vote.
16: Hmm.
12: I mean, you can read that two ways. One, more people are supporting Democrats, including some people that voted for Trump before. And two, there's a potential for Trump's base to stay home this year and or Republicans to break from Trump and back a Democrat in some of these key races. Here's another nugget for you. More people say they want to vote for candidates who bring new ideas or change over experience and a proven record.
16: Okay, so how do these results compare to the last midterms where Trump was president, 2018?
12: In 2018, there was no war in Iran. We weren't several years into concerns about inflation and the economy, affordability, cost of living. And Trump's unpopularity wasn't actually this bad or strong. Case in point, his net approval is twice as bad now as it was then.
16: Wow.
12: The number of people who strongly disapprove of Trump's job performance is the highest it's been in either term at 53%. Trump's lost a quarter of those who said they strongly approved of him last March, and it's reflected in Republicans losing their advantage with voters on issues like the economy, gas prices, foreign policy, even immigration.
16: Okay, so you're saying that Trump is in even worse shape than he was in 2018 when his party lost control of the House, although they did keep control of the Senate in that case. Now, this survey again shows a 12-point advantage for Democrats across the board, but what does that mean when you break it down into individual races?
12: Well, it's important to remember this poll talks to registered voters, not the people who actually are going to show up in a midterm.
16: Ah.
12: And while this could be a blue wave, that wave will not crest evenly across states and races and districts. The primary turnout this year and other polls like this show that more people prefer Democrats and Republicans are less motivated. And fewer could show up in traditionally uncompetitive areas. So for the House and Senate, it's why you're seeing competitive races in very red places where Trump won big by 10 or 15 points in 2024, why some forecasters say Democrats could gain double-digit seats in the House, and why Republicans could lose control of the Senate and seats in places like Iowa, Alaska, Texas, and Ohio.
16: Okay, we'll keep covering the election however it turns out. NPR Stephen Fowler, thanks so much.
12: Thank you.
2: Jonah Goldberg has been listening with us. He's the editor-in-chief and co-founder of the conservative website, The Dispatch. Jonah, good morning and welcome back to the program.
13: Good morning. Always great to be here.
2: So this poll doesn't really have much good news for the Republicans. Is there one number that stands out to you?
13: Yeah, I mean, the thing I thought was kind of fascinating was that of people who disapprove of the president, 53% strongly disapprove and only 6% just disapprove, which kind of shows how basically attitudes toward the president are polarizing, sort of like in a centrifuge. You get the purest stuff when you spin it. Your attitudes are polarizing to the extent that like nobody just has a little bit of a problem with Donald Trump if they dislike him. It's that they have very strong feelings. And that kind of partisan and disapproval intensification is unprecedented for Trump and almost unprecedented for any president.
2: I wonder, you know, the president has said, as we heard him say at the convention, act like I'm on the ballot. And I wonder if that now becomes a liability for these candidates.
13: Oh, it definitely does. I mean, it's as if the electorate heard him say that and says, we accept your terms. The gamble that they were making with that midterm convention was that they knew there were a lot of people who wanted to vote against Trump. It's the people who like Trump that they felt like they needed to turn out and excite. Mm. And we'll see. I mean, it's still possible that the midterm convention thing, which really wasn't a convention, will have a helpful effect at the margins. But it just seems like that ultimately the people who really want to vote based on Donald Trump are the ones who want to vote against Republicans rather than for them.
2: You know, the other thing that I found interesting was immigration has long been an issue where voters favored Republicans, especially President Trump, and they've now lost that edge. How do you read that?
13: Yeah, so I mean, I think there are a lot of different things going on. I think that, first of all, there are a lot of people who liked the idea that Trump was going to send back the worst of the worst and all of that, and what they're seeing is something beyond that. I think that, you know, one of the things, I think this is basically a strategy of the Trump administration, of Stephen Miller and several other people, to basically make the chaos and the just abject fear that they were creating

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1: 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Coming up on Morning Edition, we're hearing about President Trump's reasoning for his ban of three news outlets from the White House.
2: The president feels very strongly that why should I have people working in my building and in my office that I believe are not honestly covering my administration?
1: That's Secretary of State Marco Rubio speaking to NBC. A court hearing on the ban is scheduled for today. Details in the next 15 minutes. From the CAP Radio Newsroom, California ratepayers are getting a slight rebate on their utility bills, but soaring costs are still crunching pocketbooks. Governor Newsom announced millions of households will automatically receive an average $75 credit. Regulators shifted the state's rebate timing to August and November to help offset peak energy bills. The relief comes as Californians pay the second highest utility rates in the nation, which have jumped as much as 60% during Newsom's term.
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4: 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I'm Vicki Gonzalez. 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
0: And I'm Leila Fadel. Former Vice President Kamala Harris is returning to the campaign trail. Harris narrowly lost in Michigan to President Trump 2 years ago. She went back to join Democratic Senate candidate Abdul El-Sayed at an event in Detroit. Michigan Public Radio's Russ McNamara reports.
8: The fracture within the Democratic Party over Israel's military action in Gaza was felt acutely in the swing state of Michigan in 2024, a state with a high percentage of Arab and Muslim voters. At the time, El-Sayed criticized both the Biden administration and then-Vice President Harris for continuing to supply weapons to Israel. On Tuesday, the pair appeared to have smoothed over any rift in Detroit during a roundtable on black maternal mortality.
9: So I think we're at the point of our new relationship, or I'm going to now call you Abdul.
10: Perfect.
8: The endorsement by Harris attempts to solve a problem facing El-Sayed. Black voters in Detroit largely voted for his Democratic opponent, Congresswoman Haley Stevens, in the primary election. In turn, El-Sayed could help draw Arab and Muslim voters back to Harris if she decides to run for president again in 2028. At a news conference earlier in the day, El-Sayed, who ultimately endorsed Harris for president in 2024, says he's heard from other voters about regretting their choice to either sit out or vote for President Trump 2 years ago.
11: I think if a lot of us could have had that back, had 2024 back, we would have thought about things in different ways. And I hope that moving forward, we don't reinforce the mistakes of the past that break us apart.
8: Speaking to a room full of healthcare professionals, former VP Harris is now backing him up.
9: The United States Senate should be a stopgap on the abuses of this administration, and I would suggest to you that the fellow sitting to my right would be one of them when elected.
8: First, El-Sayed will need to defeat former Republican Congressman Mike Rogers in November. His campaign released a statement saying El-Sayed is, quote, parachuting Harris in to save his campaign. For NPR News, I'm Russ McNamara in Detroit.
7: The Trump administration says it canceled health insurance for what it calls phantom enrollees. Officials are not sharing details of how they decided the 760,000 names did not represent real people. NPR's Selena Simmons-Duffin reports.
10: The enrollments in question were on healthcare.gov, the marketplace set up by the Affordable Care Act, also known as Obamacare. This is for people who don't get insurance from their job or a public program like Medicare or Medicaid. They can go on healthcare.gov and buy a private health insurance plan, oftentimes with premium subsidies paid for by the federal government. On Tuesday, Vice President Vance said fraudster brokers were signing up, quote, phantom people into these plans. He announced moves to punish brokers, like stopping new ones from registering for the upcoming open enrollment and changing enrollment processes. He said the government would save more than $2 billion in subsidies it would have been sending to insurance companies for the enrollments it canceled.
12: There could have been collateral damage here.
10: Cynthia Cox is the director of the program on the Affordable Care Act at KFF, a nonpartisan health research organization. She heard some time ago from contacts in the health insurance industry that this effort was underway.
12: What we know is that the administration sent a list of about 1 million people to health insurance companies and asked these health insurance companies to try to make contact with those people. And if those people did not respond within 30 days, they ultimately had their plan canceled.
10: She says there is fraud in the marketplace, but it's also entirely possible that qualified people had their health insurance canceled. Cox says, for instance, if someone didn't file a claim, they might have just been healthy. And if they didn't respond to the notice in time, they might have just missed it.
12: People move, you know, they don't check their email or their voicemail or, you know, that sort of thing.
10: Vance and other Trump administration officials said they were looking at 400,000 more enrollees who might get their plans canceled. The Centers for Medicare and Medicaid Services, which runs healthcare.gov and the government's other healthcare programs, did not respond to NPR's questions by airtime about the process it's using and what happens if there were mistakes and people had their plans canceled in error. Selena Simmons-Duffin, NPR News, Washington.
0: A new report finds that the overall mental health of U.S. high school students is improving, and more students say they are eating healthier. NPR's Ritu Chatterjee has the story, which mentions suicide.
13: The new report highlights findings of the latest youth risk behavior survey conducted by the CDC every 2 years. In 2025, fewer high school students reported persistent feelings of sadness and hopelessness compared to 2023, and fewer attempted suicide.
14: That's a cause for optimism.
13: Pediatrician Dr. Scott Hadland heads adolescent medicine at Mass General Brigham for Children in Boston. He says the report, which highlights trends over the past decade, shows that the pandemic era rise in mental health symptoms is declining.
14: What we're seeing is that since 2021, there's actually been a really nice improvement in many mental health indicators for young people.
13: Hadland and his colleagues administer the survey in Massachusetts. He says the new report also highlights findings that past years' reports didn't, like diet, physical activity, and sleep, which are in line with the current priorities of Health Secretary Robert F. Kennedy Jr. and his Make America Healthy Again movement.
14: There is a real emphasis on health and wellness, and look, that's very important.
13: More students reported drinking water at least 3 times a day, but there was little progress on physical activity or avoiding soda. And only 1 in 4 students reported getting at least 8 hours of sleep on school nights, which is unchanged since 2023. All critical pieces of information on teen health, says Hadland.
14: It's absolutely important for us to know what are the nutrition, exercise, and sleep behaviors of young people across the country.
13: But he notes that other information featured prominently in past reports is absent.
14: It really stood out to me that we were missing rich data on what's going on with substance use with young people, sexual risk behaviors, exposure to violence, exposure to firearms.
13: In a press conference announcing the report, CDC staff noted that any information not included in the final report is available on the survey website for anyone to see. Ritu Chatterjee, NPR News.
0: If you or someone you know is in crisis, call, text, or chat with the Suicide and Crisis Lifeline at 988. Later today, on All Things Considered, hundreds of hospitals in rural areas have closed, so patients there increasingly depend on emergency care by air. Finding and keeping trained staff to do that isn't easy. 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
16: Just ahead, for the first time ever, the race for California Insurance Commissioner comes down to two Democrats. More on that in the next 15 minutes. 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
17: Live from NPR News in Washington, I'm Dave Mattingly. At the UN General Assembly meeting in New York, Iran's president is pushing back on President Trump, saying Iran has been the victim of terrorist acts committed by the U.S., to include the bombing of a school and other attacks on civilians. It's been more than a decade since China's President Xi Jinping last visited the White House. This afternoon, President Trump will be at Joint Base Andrews outside Washington to welcome Xi on a state visit. Trump and Xi are scheduled to meet tomorrow at the White House. NPR's Emily Feng says the U.S. and China are still negotiating a possible extension of a trade truce as Trump and Xi prepare to meet.
18: The trade truce that followed an intense tariff battle last year paused threatened Chinese export controls that would have cut the U.S. off almost completely from rare earth products, something China has an effective monopoly on. But the truce expires in November, and in an interview with Bloomberg this week, the U.S. Trade Representative Jamison Greer said the U.S. was not yet ready to extend it. NPR reporting shows that's because of deep distrust of Beijing. While data shows China's exports of rare earth magnets has picked up since the truce, volumes of other rare earth products remain low. And a senior U.S. official told NPR China's compliance with rare earth export agreements has, quote, been very disappointing. Emily Fang, NPR News, Washington.
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16: It's 7:31 with CAP Radio News. I'm Steve Milne. Democratic attorneys general from California and New York are suing the Trump administration to block plans to buy back offshore wind leases. The lawsuit argues the cancellations violate federal law and will harm state clean energy goals. The White House defends the buybacks, claiming offshore wind is inefficient and harmful to marine life. Two first-time candidates are competing for the Roseville City School District's board seat on the district's growing west side. CAP Radio's Greg Michek reports.
19: Sarah Bai and Wendy Beal are competing for the Open Area 4 seat. Bai is a substitute teacher who's active in campus parent-teacher clubs. She says her priority is catching struggling students earlier.
20: I would like to see less children falling behind, to intervene more in the lower grades, possibly having a dedicated individual on campus that can help the teachers and try to keep kids from falling behind.
19: But I also says she wants parents and teachers working more closely together. She's endorsed by the Roseville Teachers Association and the Placer County Democratic Party. Her opponent, Wendy Beal, did not complete an interview with CAP Radio. On her campaign website, Beal lists safe campuses, parental partnership, and fiscal responsibility as her priorities. Her endorsements include the Placer County Republican Party and the American Council, which recruits conservative candidates for local office. Greg Michek, CAP Radio News.
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16: Just ahead, we'll take a closer look at what to expect from a meeting between President Trump and Chinese President Xi Jinping. 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

0: 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Checking Sacramento freeway traffic headed downtown. A stall blocking the right lane northbound 99 at Florin Road. Traffic backed up to Mac, and it's slowing the ride to downtown on 99. That trip now taking 45 minutes because of that problem there. It's a little bit quicker on northbound 5. The trip to downtown is now 40 minutes on northbound 5. An accident, shoulder block, westbound I-80 at Marysville. Traffic backed up to Longview Drive. And Folsom commuters are looking at a 40-minute ride on Highway 50.
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7: Good morning, I'm Steve Inskeep. A mistake at the U.S. Mint turned a quarter into a windfall. Back in 2000, the Mint accidentally stamped a penny design on top of a quarter. You see George Washington's face covered by the Lincoln Memorial. The numismatic rarity sold at auction this month. Collectors call it the 26-cent coin, but it fetched a few pennies more than that, almost $17,000.
8: That makes no sense.
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0: It's 7:45 with CAP Radio News. I'm Steve Milne. California is home to the largest insurance market in the country, one that's become increasingly strained amid increasing wildfire risks. This November, for the first time, voters will choose between two Democrats to become the next insurance commissioner, State Senator Ben Allen and Jane Kim, a former San Francisco supervisor. Kim appeared on CAP Radio's Insight with Vicky Gonzalez.
9: I believe that our message of taking on the insurance industry and fighting for everyday Californians resonated because everyone is tired of being fleeced by the insurance industry. It is a $3.3 trillion industry that this office regulates, and it has zero federal oversight. And this industry is doing quite well. It made $170 billion last year net, not just revenue net. Its top 10 CEOs made $391 million. And we want to see a lot more accountability on the product that we were required to have to drive to work or to school, to qualify for a mortgage to buy a first home, to open a business or even a nonprofit of any kind. We have to make insurance affordable and available. Otherwise, we're shutting everyday Californians out of our economy.
10: I mean, what does this illustrate, the distinctions that you have different from your challenger, Ben Allen, and what this says about the party and what voters should consider when voting for this race?
9: We're running on a very bold and ambitious platform, one that made us unique out of all 11 candidates running for this office. And our results show that voters are hungry for systematic change, because the current system is a total failure. It's not currently working for us. And the insurance industry is not capable of handling climate crisis. We used to have a $1 billion storm every 3 to 4 months. We now have one every 3 weeks. And their only solution is to raise premiums and cancel coverage. We have been proposing a public nonprofit disaster for all insurance program, expanding California's already existing low-cost nonprofit auto insurance, and guaranteeing health care for every child in California. And this is a platform that has resonated from San Diego all the way to Tuolumne.
10: Diving into that program that you're proposing, I mean, how would it be funded, especially given California's shaky overall budget situation?
9: It would be funded the same way the private insurance market is, which is our premium dollars. We are already paying more and more every year to the insurance industry. I believe we should claw back those funds and we should use it to actually drive down risk. So the insurance industry prices your risk. They don't actually use any of the revenue to prevent it from happening. So in countries like New Zealand, France, Spain, even Canada, where they have single payer auto insurance, they use a portion of the premiums and the returns from those premiums to invest in prevention, safer roads, floodproofing and fireproofing communities so that claims aren't filed in the future. The only way to make insurance more affordable and more available is to invest in prevention. And what I'm proposing is that we use some of that revenue we're already spending and using it to drive down prevention. But this program would be staged. It wouldn't happen all in one fell swoop.
10: Given that the insurance landscape is fragile, what do you say to the argument that it's maybe not ready for big attempted reforms?
9: They're distracting from the current set of conditions that every voter is aware of. The current system is a failure. It is a disaster. Currently, the premiums are too high. They're canceling our coverage. And even if you have insurance, they fight our claims every step of the way. Again, magical thinking is believing that we can keep doing what we're doing as we have for the last 10 years and somehow get a different set of results. And I'm running to fight for ideas that will actually solve the problem. And the biggest critique of this campaign is that I want too much for California. That is a critique that I will take. But we have to put every idea on the table and explore and investigate those options and try to make it work. Because again, the current status quo is not an option. And I think that our message for that very reason resonated across the state of California because people are tired of the current framework.
0: 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Hear Kim's full interview and all the candidate interviews we do at capradio.org/2026midterm.

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1: 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President Trump spoke at the UN Tuesday and mused about possibly annihilating Iran. A State Department spokesman later defended Trump's speech.
2: He was laying out a clear path here in terms of fundamentally the Iranian regime has a choice to become a prosperous nation or to continue its malign activities and suffer the consequences.
1: More on Trump's address and his meetings with other world leaders in the next 15 minutes.
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5: From Marketplace in Washington, I'm Kimberly Adams. Whether a business is considered small in the government's eyes is pretty important. It determines whether that business is eligible for federal aid money and certain federal contracts. Now, the Small Business Administration is proposing some changes to how it defines small business. Marketplace's Justin Ho has more.
7: The government sets aside about a quarter of federal contracts for small businesses, including manufacturing jobs, service sector work, and construction. Richard Prisanzano with Yale University says those contracts can be a big deal for a small business.
8: There's a lot of money and the government is a very good payer.
7: But unless a business meets the government's definition of a small business, determined by revenue or headcount, it might miss out on those lucrative contracts. As a result, some small businesses might not want to grow.
8: Maybe they want to hire, three extra employees, but that would put them out of this. I could see them not hiring because they don't want to go over the employee count.
7: The SBA is proposing to more than double the size limit in several industries. In some, including architectural services and custom computer programming services, it'll increase more than tenfold. The SBA says the new size standards will better reflect the nature of the markets in which small businesses compete. But Tom Scryer with Cornell's Management School says that could also make it harder for the smallest companies.
9: If I'm imagining my current student who's setting up a new business, just him and his partner, competing against a consulting firm with 1,000 people, perhaps, it's hard to see how that playing field would be level.
7: Scryer says supporting the smallest firms can have an outsized impact on employment and the broader economy. I'm Justin Ho for Marketplace.
5: The public comment period for this proposed rule change was supposed to close on Monday, but the Small Business Administration announced this week it would extend the comment period another 60 days. It's now closing on November 20th. Let's do the numbers. The Dow Jones Industrial Average is down 136 points. That's 0.3%. The S&P 500 is down 0.4%. And the NASDAQ is down 0.8%. The 10-year Treasury yield is up at 5.06%. And the monthly early estimate on the health of U.S. manufacturing came in better than expected. The Flash Manufacturing Purchasing Managers Index for September came in at 57, up from 53.2 in August.
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5: President Trump is set to welcome Chinese President Xi Jinping when he arrives in the United States later today, with formal meetings coming tomorrow. The last time the two met face-to-face was back in May during a state visit to Beijing. This time, the two are meeting in Washington, D.C., where they're likely to discuss some hot-button issues like trade and AI guardrails. For more, we're joined by Scott Kennedy at the Center for Strategic and International Studies. Good morning.
10: Good morning.
5: So what are some of the big economic issues on the table for this summit?
10: The biggest economic issue for the summit is whether or not the economic truce that the two sides agreed to in October 2025 in Busan, South Korea, is going to be extended. That would mean capping American tariffs and not re-raising them. It also mean China continuing to ship rare earths and also, both sides agreeing not to impose any additional major export controls on the other.
5: The last summit back in May produced a new U.S.-China Board of Trade and Board of Investment. Where do those stand right now?
10: The Board of Trade is a little bit more fulsome now. They, over the weekend, agreed that they would operationalize it, which means that they would just start working on trade issues, identifying $30 billion of goods on both sides in which they could bring down to either standard normal tariff levels or potentially zero tariffs. They could also, if they choose to do so, use the Board of Trade to be a platform to discuss ongoing disagreements. For example, you know, China's domestic economy is deeply unbalanced. And that's translating into global imbalances because of the size of the Chinese economy. And so it's possible that the Board of Trade might be able to tackle those kinds of larger issues, which are important not only for the United States, but for the rest of the world.
5: Last weekend, U.S. and Chinese officials met in New York to discuss AI and the potential dangers of the technology. What did the outcome of those meetings mean for the Trump-Xi summit?
10: Over the weekend, they did finally agree that they would start talking about AI and potentially reach an agreement to notify each other of when serious incidents occur. This is obviously referring to when AI potentially breaks out of its sandbox and starts doing things on the internet that it wasn't meant to do. That's a nice first step. It gets the ball rolling, but there's so much more that needs to be done. We need a lot more communication between Chinese AI companies and experts and those in the United States if we're really going to build guardrails that protect us all.
5: How are the two leaders actually thinking about AI guardrails, given that this is an area of pretty stiff competition between the U.S. and China?
10: Both Xi Jinping and Donald Trump see AI as a race for dominance. They don't want guardrails on their own efforts. They would like to constrain the other side. That said, a lot of the risks that we face from AI are not produced by the two governments per se, but by the technology itself and by potential terrorists and other actors who could do harm. And so both sides have a self-interest in trying to make an agreement about third parties, other kinds of risks. And I think both sides understand or should understand that they can walk and chew gum at the same time, that you can have significant regulation of AI, management of its downsides, and still move incredibly fast.
5: Scott Kennedy is at the Center for Strategic and International Studies. Thank you, Scott.
10: Good chatting with you.
5: In Washington, I'm Kimberly Adams with the Marketplace Morning Report. From APM, American Public Media.
1: 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It's a minute before 8. Just ahead, more than 100 people packed an Auburn town hall Monday night over the city's Flock license plate cameras. Most who spoke wanted them gone. We'll have that story during our 8:04 newscast.
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13: Good morning. President Trump talked publicly of annihilating Iran. Then U.S. officials met privately with Iranians. We ask U.S. Ambassador to the United Nations, Mike Waltz, about the administration's views on Morning Edition from NPR News. I'm Steve Inskeep with Leila Fadu. Ukraine's president wants an energy truce with Russia. Ukraine would stop hitting refineries if Russia stops going after the electric grid. What does the United States make of that proposal? Also, ICE is turning to a network of vans. The Federal Immigration Agency calls them mobile detention facilities. How exactly would they work? It's Wednesday, September 23rd. This day in 2002, California became the first state to guarantee paid family leave for most workers. The news is next.
14: Live from NPR News in Washington, I'm Korva Coleman. Iran's president has delivered his address at the UN General Assembly in New York. Iranian President Masoud Pezeshkian claims his country has been victimized by terrorism. He rebutted claims made by President Trump, who addressed the UN yesterday. Speaking through an interpreter, Pezeshkian talked about Iran and its nuclear program.
15: We will not bow our head and give up the right that is inherently ours. We say it clearly. No nuclear weapons and no limitations to peaceful nuclear technology. Our peace will not come in the field of battle. But they must give the needed security to the people and nation of Iran.
14: He also held up pictures of school children who died in an airstrike on a school on the first day of the war. OpenAI is calling for the U.S. to lead in setting global AI safety standards. NPR's John Ruich reports several AI industry leaders will brief the U.N. Security Council today.
16: OpenAI is releasing its proposal at a time of intense debate about how to regulate artificial intelligence after a string of incidents that have raised concern about the technology. It says international safety and security standards are key to answering the question, what does good look like in the mitigation of catastrophic AI risk? AI companies and labs have to take accountability for developing AI safely, it says, but standards will help more stakeholders have a say in how AI evolves. OpenAI says the United States should lead an effort with other countries to develop technical standards for the most cutting-edge artificial intelligence, including for recursive self-improvement, or AI building AI, which many believe could lead to the technology spiraling out of human control. John Ruich, NPR News.
14: The Justice Department alleges the White House stripped three major U.S. news outlets of press credentials because they revealed national security secrets or spread inaccurate information. The Trump administration made its case ahead of a hearing in federal court later today. As NPR's David Folkenflik reports, CNN, MS Now, and Politico filed suit alleging this violated the First Amendment.
17: The White House sent letters Tuesday to the outlets, citing coverage of such matters as the White House ballroom renovations, the depletion of munitions in the war against Iran, and assessments that the midterm convention in Dallas was a dud. The news organizations acknowledge there is no absolute right to White House passes, but they say once that privilege is granted, the president cannot punish them because he simply doesn't like the ensuing coverage. They also cite due process protections in the Constitution. They had no warning or way to appeal the decision. The White House now says they have till Friday to make their case. David Folkenflik, NPR News.
14: And you're listening to NPR News from Washington.
1: It's 8:04 with Cap Radio News. I'm Steve Milne. Governor Gavin Newsom is defending California's green agenda at Climate Week in New York, insisting climate action and affordability go hand in hand. Newsom claims the state is actively lowering utility bills through its Cap and Invest program.
18: We have notably, by extending the Cap and Invest program to 2045, have also enshrined a commitment of close to $60 billion of utility rebates, close to $8 in the next 3.5 years will be provided. Already $37 billion has been distributed through our Cap and Invest program to date.
1: Critics, however, point to current energy costs. According to the U.S. Energy Information Administration, California has the second highest utility rates in the country behind only Hawaii, with kilowatt costs sitting 89% above the national average. More than 100 people packed a community meeting in Auburn Monday night to weigh in on the city's Flock license plate cameras. Most who spoke wanted them gone. Cap Radio's Greg Michek reports.
19: The town hall ran nearly 3 hours, with every seat full and people standing along the walls. Auburn has about a dozen Flock cameras under contract through 2028. Police Chief Brian Morrison defended their use before the city council and residents.
20: ALPR technology is not a replacement for police officers. It is one of many tools that can provide vehicle-related information and investigative leads while allowing existing personnel to make use of available resources efficiently.
19: But speaker after speaker said their problem is not the police, it's Flock. Sadie Stuber said the tracking may be legal, but that misses the point.
21: You can make the argument that the police can track you everywhere you go, and the only thing they don't have access to is basically like you inside of your home and your personal devices. But, like, in actuality, like, does anyone actually want to live like that?
19: A recent audit found Auburn's data had been searched by federal and out-of-state agencies, something California law does not allow. Police say they've shut the sharing down. A few residents defended the cameras, drawing jeers from the crowd. Auburn's Harley Dawn was one of them.
22: It's a very valuable tool to help keep the residents of not just Auburn, but Placer County safe.
19: The town hall was informational. The city council was just there to listen and to consider future action. Greg Michek, Cap Radio News.
1: Checking traffic on Sacramento freeways, an accident westbound 50 at Stockton Boulevard. Traffic backed up to 65th Street. Meanwhile, the drive from Rancho Cordova to downtown on 50, that's tracking at 23 minutes. Disabled vehicle blocking the right lane northbound 99 at 47th Avenue. Traffic backed up to Calvine Road. That means the drive from Elk Grove to downtown is now 45 minutes. And westbound I-80 at Marysville Boulevard, a traffic accident there, and traffic is backed up to Longview Drive.
23: Californians from across the state rely on Cap Radio state government reporting. Marty from Sausalito says, I trust you to be our eyes and ears in the state government. Thank you. Thank you for supporting public service journalism, Marty.
1: Just ahead, we'll hear from U.S. Ambassador to the U.N. Mike Waltz about President Trump's visits to the U.N. General Assembly. That's coming up next.
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25: 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I'm Leila Fadel.
13: And I'm Steve Inskeep. The president of Iran told the United Nations moments ago that his people have been, quote, victims of terrorism perpetrated by the United States. He spoke a day after President Trump addressed the United Nations, listing options for Iran ranging from total destruction to a peace deal sometime after the U.S. election. Trump also appealed for international cooperation before the United Nations General Assembly in New York. In a moment, we'll discuss that speech and more with Trump's ambassador to the world body, Mike Waltz. We begin with the news.
25: NPR White House correspondent Deepa Shivaram joins us to discuss. Hi, Deepa.
26: Hey, good morning.
25: Good morning. So first, just catch us up on what Trump said in his speech in New York.
26: Yeah, I will say it was a pretty brief speech overall as far as Trump's speeches go. He talked about U.S. actions in Venezuela and Iran and essentially used both as examples of America's military might. At one point, he mused on whether he should annihilate Iran, as you all mentioned. And keep in mind, there were leaders from Iran in the audience. And he talked about how the U.S. has benefited from access to Venezuela's oil supply after a military intervention there that led to the capture of the country's leader, Nicolas Maduro. He even used the phrase, quote, to the victor belongs. along the spoils, referring to U.S. control of Venezuela's oil, though that goes pretty directly against U.S. foreign policy tradition to not explicitly connect military intervention with the acquisition of resources. Overall, it was a speech that highlighted how Trump sees his own role as a world leader. He described himself as someone who takes action when other countries don't, and someone who isn't afraid to use force to protect America's interests. In the past, Trump has been really critical of the United Nations as a body and hasn't shied away from criticizing it. But this year, he mostly stuck to his remarks, though he did accuse the UN of, quote, imposing the far left agenda of globalist bureaucrats who nobody ever elected. And he was also critical of the ICC, the International Criminal Court.
25: Now, he also had back-to-back meetings with world leaders. How did those interactions play out?
26: Yeah, it was a packed day yesterday. Trump met with leaders from Britain, Japan, Venezuela, and the Gulf nations. He signed a deal with Greenland and Denmark to put more U.S. bases in Greenland. And that was a win for Trump, who's been calling for the U.S. to, quote, take Greenland since he returned to the White House last year. This deal doesn't give the U.S. any ownership of the island, of course, but it does expand U.S. presence, which Trump wanted. He also met with Ukraine's Volodymyr Zelensky to speak about trying to end the war between Ukraine and Russia. But I will say the biggest news out of that meeting actually had to do with Iran. Mm-hmm. While taking questions, Trump revealed that a U.S. delegation had been meeting with Iranians for 3 hours yesterday. Mm-hmm. It's not clear how much progress was made during those talks, but it does mark a significant shift back to diplomacy after talks with Iran broke down over the summer over the Strait of Hormuz. Trump, of course, has been under enormous pressure to find a way to end this conflict with Iran. He says the election is not on his mind as he weighs what to do about this war that he and Israel started, but voters at home are increasingly unhappy.
25: Yeah, I mean, the meetings yesterday are coming as Trump is facing a lot of uphill battles on domestic issues, poor approval ratings, legal battles, a fight with the press corps.
26: Right. And not to mention a major summit with Chinese leader Xi Jinping, who's arriving in Washington tonight. But yeah, on the domestic front, I mean, polling shows that Trump is doing even worse than before. A new poll from Reuters Ipsos shows that Trump's approval rating sits at 32%. Other polling shows that Americans are souring on Trump's stance on foreign policy. And of course, there are the other battles. Trump this week banned three news outlets from covering the White House. And now the administration is facing a legal action. And a judge is expected to weigh in on that lawsuit today.
25: That's NPR's Deepa Shivram. Thank you, Deepa.
26: Thank you.
13: President Trump's ambassador to the United Nations has been listening with us, and he's on the line. Ambassador Mike Waltz, welcome.
0: Hey, good to be with you, Steve.
13: Thanks for joining us. Now, as we just heard from Deepa, the president described 3 hours of talks, which we believe are between his envoy, Steve Witkoff, and Iran's foreign minister. What are the elements of that discussion? What's on the table?
0: Well, always on the table, Steve, and the president has been quite clear about this in terms of our strategic objectives, is Iran can never have a nuclear weapon. And I just want to remind everyone, as the UN ambassador, that's not just President Trump's position. That has been multiple presidents' position for decades now. And in fact, it's been the entire world's position. There have been UN resolutions after UN resolution for the better part of 20 years with the entire world joining us, that Iran just cannot have a nuke. God help us if this genocidal regime that just machine gunned, literally, Steve, 40,000 of its own people in the course of a few days gets its hands on weapons of mass destruction.
13: Understood. But let's talk about the more limited discussions that we think are underway. According to news reporting, the Iranians have perhaps talked of a trade. They would reopen the Strait of Hormuz to free oil traffic in exchange for the easing of some of the economic pressure the U.S. has put on them. Is that how this discussion seems likely to be shaped?
0: Well, what's interesting is when the Iranians come to the table, they're not necessarily as concerned about military action as they want access to cash. Mm-hmm. And remember, the IRGC controls about 40 to 50% of the Iranian economy. So there's frozen assets, there's sanctions relief that they want, but they cannot use the world's economy. They cannot use it's in contravention of international law to choke off a waterway. Imagine if if Spain or Morocco choked off the Straits of Gibraltar because of a dispute with another country, right? So we will not allow that to happen, and we certainly won't allow the Iranians to expand what they're trying to do here in terms of leverage. They're now trying to expand it into Lebanon, into other areas where their terrorist proxy forces have terrorized the region for years.
2: Can you just answer me?
0: So we'll see what comes of it, but it is significant, Steve. It is significant that this was the first direct contact since the ceasefire broke down sometime ago.
2: Is the deal that I described, though, is that what's on the table? And are you telling me that wouldn't be acceptable to the United States? The U.S. isn't going to trade anything
0: to
2: open the Strait.
0: I don't want to get ahead of internal discussions that we're having. But again, it was significant that there was direct contact. The president has made it clear that they have to come to the table in good faith, in line with UN resolutions.

0: with a nuclear weapon.
1: Did they agree to further meetings?
0: We'll see. We'll see. We're literally internalizing what they brought to the table.
1: Oh, interesting. So they brought a proposal and the United States is considering it. Is that the way we should think about this?
0: We will always consider any type of negotiation and diplomacy to bring this to a responsible resolution.
1: Okay. The president also yesterday spoke of the oil agreement with Venezuela. And we'll just remind people, after replacing Venezuela's president, the U.S. Worked with the new rulers, if you will, the same regime, new people, to get oil out of Venezuela. And he said, quote, "To the victor belong the spoils." I found that a very interesting phrase because it's a different U.S. approach. In World War II, for example, as I'm sure you know very well, you study history, the U.S. emphasized we're not in it for the money. We're defeating Germany and Japan, but not for the money. Can you lay out the principle here? When should the U.S. be using war to take other countries' resources?
0: Well, Steve, I would actually just push back on the premise of your question.
1: Okay.
0: In that regard. But look, the United States has had sanctions on the Maduro regime. Again, this is a regime that has so abused its own people over time. You had more Venezuelan refugees, over 8 million, than you did out of the conflicts like Syria. So it's been quite devastating. The United States and our allies have borne a number of those costs over the years. And obviously, we had an incredibly successful military operation to capture. He's actually in jail just down the street and enter into the U.S. court system a mm-hmm. wanted and charged narco-terrorist in Nicolas Maduro. Look, we've entered in now to a number of, call them joint ventures, equity agreements with the Venezuelan oil industry. The president feels that the United States should pull some of those costs back and that the American people should benefit from those successful activities. So that's essentially the underpinning of what we're trying to do. And look, I can tell you, we've met with the Venezuelan officials that normally we could not engage with at all.
1: Sure.
0: And they are moving towards a brighter and better future for that critical, critical country. And Steve, just more broadly, what's happening in the Western Hemisphere?
1: Mm-hmm.
0: 7 elections have gone America's way in terms of governments now that want to embrace the relationship with the United States just in the last 18 months. I'll tell you, if the Abraham Accords was the story of the first Trump administration, what's happening in the Western Hemisphere, from the Arctic to securing our southern border to the Panama Canal and now in South America, is transformative and will be the story of the second Trump administration.
1: You put a lot on the table, and I want to ask you about some of that. In fact,
0: sure.
1: I'm hoping that you can stay with us after a brief break. But in the few seconds before that break, what did the president mean by "to the victor belong the spoils"?
0: Well, I just laid that out for you. We're entering in to a number of joint agreements with this new Venezuelan government. We have our eyes wide open, but we are moving towards, as Secretary Rubio has laid out, an economic recovery phase, a stability phase, and at the appropriate point towards elections. And so as we enter into a series of agreements with them, that's how we're going to move forward in this relationship.
1: Let me stop you for the moment. Ambassador Waltz, I hope you can stay with us for a couple of more minutes. We're going to take a brief break and then come right back, and we've got a few more questions for you.
0: Okay.
1: This is a great start. Really appreciate it.

California Attorney General Rob Bonta says the move kills a major project planned off the state's central coast. The White House defends the buybacks, claiming offshore wind is inefficient and harmful to marine life.

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1: 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Still ahead on Morning Edition, ICE is looking into mobile detention facilities for immigrant detainees as it quietly expands its detention system. That story in the next 15 minutes. From the CAP Radio Newsroom, Democratic attorneys general from California and New York are suing the Trump administration to block plans to buy back offshore wind leases. The lawsuit argues the cancellations violate federal law and will harm state clean energy goals.

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1: What started as a small celebration of island music is now a months-long tour, bringing the spirit of Hawaii to the mainland. 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
4: It's Morning Edition from NPR News. I'm Steve Inskeep with Leila Fadel, and President Trump's ambassador to the United Nations, Mike Waltz, is still on the line. Ambassador, thanks for sticking with us. I want to ask about Ukraine, because we heard an idea floated by Volodymyr Zelensky, the president of Ukraine. He talked about an energy truce. And the idea is Ukraine doesn't hit Russian diesel facilities or gas refineries, oil refineries. And in exchange, Russia would keep away from Ukraine's power grid, which they really need in the winter. Does the United States support that idea?
5: Yeah, Steve, we actually, if you roll back the clock to last year, and I co-facilitated or supported Secretary Rubio as we engaged the Russians and Ukrainians a year ago. We entered into a moratorium on striking each other. We facilitated a moratorium on both sides. We would certainly welcome that again. And there's some discussion of the same when it comes to grain, wheat, barley. Both the Russians and the Ukrainians export about a quarter of global grain exports. And so it's tremendously affecting East Africa. There's a lot of people that are going from, frankly, bad to worse situations right now across the region and around the world. This is just all the more reason, Steve, where the president has been adamant the war has to end. Not only is there a risk of it spreading to our NATO allies, there is the 1,000 people a day, Steve, that are dying on the Ukrainian front lines, mm-hmm. plus now the rest of the world that's being affected by energy, grain, and other types of exports. The president's determined it's has to end, and he's using the weight of both his leadership and U.S. leadership to try to do just
4: okay,
5: that.
4: Okay, and I heard you say yes at the beginning of that. So the U.S. would support that idea of an energy truce, and you said the U.S. in fact supported it in the past. Let me ask now about Greenland. You alluded earlier to agreements across the Americas. There is this agreement now with Denmark over the status of Greenland. Denmark maintains sovereignty there. Greenland remains separate from the United States, and there is a change to U.S. military basing there. What does the United States get out of the agreement that it did not have before?
5: Well, we have expanded overflight in terms of aviation, but also importantly, subsea and other types of naval access. The United States gets, in addition to that, to really sit down with our Danish partners and ensure that we don't see the types of so-called investments like we've seen from the Chinese and other places, companies that may look like commercial entities and then have a dual use with the Chinese or Russian military. Mm-hmm. And just to kind of take a step back, Steve, if we're ever attacked in the continental homeland, it's going to come over the North Pole. It's obviously, if you know, when everyone flies, if you fly to Europe or Asia, you know, and you look at those maps, you fly over the north. It's obviously a much shorter route. We're starting to see that with shipping as well. As the ice pulls back, you're starting to see shipping lanes go over both the north of Canada and the north of Russia. So it's becoming an increasingly contested space, not to mention the critical minerals and oil and gas that are being exposed, and massive, often untouched fisheries that we're seeing other countries send their vessels up in there. It's affecting our native populations, but it's also affecting our food stocks. So the Arctic is an incredibly important space. It's kind of a new, unfortunately, space of competition. And the president's been focused on it since day one. And frankly, many of our NATO allies were not. They are now. May have taken some tough love or some mean tweets, so to speak. But now you have NATO focused on it. You have your European allies focused on it. You have an agreement with Denmark that is going to make the American homeland safer.
4: I'm glad you mentioned mean tweets. The president, of course, talked about annexing Greenland repeatedly. And I want to ask about another statement the president made yesterday there at the United Nations. In his discussion of Iran, he talked about Iran facing...
5: But Steve, I'm sorry to interrupt you. President Truman made offers to buy Greenland from Denmark. There's been a number of other updates to our 1951 treaty with Denmark from Greenland. There's been other discussions with other administrations of annexing. So this wasn't
4: I understand Truman didn't do tweets, but he made some other remarks. That's true. But I was thinking in terms
5: might have wrote
4: of
5: letters.
4: Understood. He did write interesting letters. In the speech yesterday, the president, talking about Iran, used the phrase nuclear annihilation. Should a president be talking that way?
5: Well, this is a regime that has been at war with us, Steve, for 47 years. It's quite personal to me, and it should be to every veteran out there, over 1,000 American soldiers over various conflicts, starting with the Marine barracks bombing in Lebanon in the early 80s, have lost their lives. Many told tens of thousands of more civilians across the region, from Lebanon to Syria to Iraq to Yemen. There is not a single country that is better off because of the Iranian regime. And
4: does it help to talk
5: terrorist
4: of nuclear
5: organization
4: annihilation?
5: Is practically funded now. So when we're talking about this type of regime that has terrorized so many countries for so many years, it only listens to strength and deterrence. I could tell you that firsthand. So I'm absolutely fine with it. I think the American people are fine with it. If ultimately we get to an agreement that makes the next generation safe from an Iranian regime with a nuclear weapon.
4: Okay. I got to be respectful of the clock here. We've got a few seconds left. Give me a yes or no answer and we'll fill in on it later. Is the United Nations working well right now?
5: It's working better. The president has, under his leadership, NATO working better and contributing, and we're going to get the UN to a better place. We call it Make the UN Great Again. It's reforming. It's becoming more relevant. This year, it'll have a new secretary general, and I can point to you from Gaza to Haiti, places where it's working with us.
4: Got to stop there. Ambassador Mike Waltz, this has been great. Hope we talk again. Thank you so much for taking so much time, sir.
5: All right. Thank you.
4: He's the UN ambassador, and you're hearing him on Morning Edition from NPR News.
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7: News from NPR is next, followed by updates from our newsroom. And just ahead, Republican lawmakers demand Attorney General Rob Bata investigate the High-Speed Rail Authority after an audit uncovers massive unauthorized travel bills. We'll have that story in the next 15 minutes.
8: Live from NPR News, I'm Lakshmi Singh. President Trump engages in more high-stakes diplomacy in Washington this week when he hosts Chinese President Xi Jinping this afternoon. It's Xi's first state visit to the U.S. in more than a decade. Both leaders are aiming to preserve a fragile trade truce between the world's two biggest economies. At the U.N. General Assembly in New York this morning, the president of Iran, Masoud Pezeshkian, called out Trump as he condemned the U.S.'s war with his country and said Washington does not understand the country it seeks to bully. In his U.N. speech yesterday, President Trump threatened to annihilate Iran if it did not make a deal. U.N. Ambassador Mike Waltz spoke to NPR's Morning Edition about Iran's threat.
5: Iran can never have a nuclear weapon. And I just want to remind everyone, as the U.N. ambassador, that's not just President Trump's position. That has been multiple presidents' position for decades now. And in fact, it's been the entire world's position.
8: Nolan Wells' family and their attorney say they will announce their next steps later this week after a Mississippi grand jury found that no criminal charges were warranted in his death. Wells' mother, Christine Wansley, also says family never falsely accused anyone of killing their son, contrary to the district attorney's remarks.
9: We never wanted to accuse anyone if nothing like that happened.
8: Wells' body was found 2 days after he and friends went on a 4th of July boating trip off Mississippi's Gulf Coast. This is NPR News.
7: It's 8:31 with Cap Radio News. I'm Steve Milne. A string of recent attacks in Sacramento's Midtown has prompted a new security surge in the city's historic LGBTQ district. The area, known as Lavender Heights, has seen heightened safety concerns, sparking the formation of a volunteer citizen watch. Recent victims include Joseph Saez, a City Hall employee who was beaten after leaving a neighborhood nightclub last month. In response, a security company announced this week it will extend free 24/7 patrols to the district. DJ Bruce owns the nightclub Badlands.
10: You know, we work really hard to keep it safe. Part of it's a requirement. Part of it's just the way we run our business. You know, we want it to be really safe. Things will happen, and when they do, it certainly is an opportunity to step up and take a harder look at, is there anything we can do better?
7: The complimentary private patrol is expected to remain in place for up to 6 months. Pregnancy could be added to the list of qualifying life events for insurance enrollment under legislation sitting on Governor Newsom's desk. The bill would allow pregnant people to enroll in or change their health insurance plans outside the standard enrollment period. Democratic Assemblywoman Celeste Rodriguez is the author. She says her bill would help reduce delayed diagnoses and missed screenings.
11: Every mother deserves timely care. Every baby deserves a healthy beginning. California should be there for both.
7: Insurance companies opposed the bill, arguing it could destabilize the market by introducing condition-based provisions. You'll find more news at capradio.org.
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7: Just ahead on Morning Edition, after President Trump barred reporters from three major news outlets from the White House, the administration has launched a YouTube channel promising to put its biggest moments all in one place. And coral reefs are under threat right now because of abnormally warm ocean temperatures. Scientists are studying some of the most pristine reefs in the world in search of ways to help all reefs recover. Those stories coming up later this hour. 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
12: It's Morning Edition from NPR News. I'm Leila Fadel.
4: And I'm Steve Inskeep. In the past week, the federal government signed contracts to expand ICE detention centers. These are contracts worth billions of dollars. Immigration and Customs Enforcement is also looking into what it calls mobile detention facilities. Here's NPR's Jasmine Garst.
13: Early this year, ICE started buying large warehouses nationwide to turn into mega detention centers. There was widespread pushback to these warehouses.
14: In this facility, I don't know if you've been out there and seen the facility. It's huge.
13: Back in March, NPR spoke to Linda Powell, a resident of Williamsport, Maryland, where ICE purchased a warehouse.
14: Why do we need this here? We don't need it here.
13: Maryland was among several states that sued. Now ICE is selling most of those warehouses. But they're also detaining immigrants at record numbers. Roughly 100,000 people arrested in the last 2 months. And records show in the last few months, ICE has quietly expanded its detention system. In an August earnings call for Geo Group, a private prison operator, which is one of ICE's main contractors, CEO George Zoli took a question from an investor.
15: Is it still the expectation that ICE is looking to reach 100,000 operational beds?
16: I think so, for the most part.
13: Fast forward to this week. Homeland Security, which oversees ICE, signed construction contracts worth over $7 billion to expand immigration detention in New York, Texas, Arizona, Florida, and California. They've also announced they'll expand in Colorado, Washington, and Pennsylvania. And buried in the paperwork is a detail about Pennsylvania. You could blink and miss that the agency says it's looking for, quote, mobile detention facilities.
17: What they describe is a network of vans that would follow officers into the field as they make these arrests.
13: Michael Riston is the co-founder of Project Saltbox, a nonprofit watchdog group that tracks the expansion of ICE.
17: Very conspicuously missing from this description was, what are the standards for, you know, how long a person can be kept in a van? How are people using the bathroom? How are they feeding them?
13: The only description is that they will be used, quote, until full or the operation is done, and that women can't be held in them for over 10 hours. NPR reached out to both ICE and the Geo Group and received no response. Riston thinks the focus on Pennsylvania is because it's a large state in which many police departments are not allowed to work with ICE, so detained immigrants can't be held at local jails. What's more, he thinks the request gives a sense of how broad these crackdowns are. Of the tens of thousands of people currently in ICE detention, around 70% have no criminal record.
17: Because if this were targeted immigration enforcement, if this were truly worst of the worst type enforcement, you know, it stands to reason that ICE would have a list of a couple names. This describes sweeps, immigration sweeps.
13: The mobile detention facilities, he says, show this continues to be the plan. Jasmine Garst, NPR News, New York.
12: Ukraine's president is proposing that Ukraine and Russia stop attacking each other's energy systems. Volodymyr Zelensky has also said he doesn't think Russia is prepared to take up the offer. For more, we're joined by NPR national security correspondent Greg Myrie in Washington. Good morning, Greg.
18: Hi, Leila.
12: So what are the details of this proposal?
18: So both Russia and Ukraine have very effective air offenses at the moment, and they're hammering each other's energy supplies. So after meeting President Trump at the UN, President Zelensky told reporters that he'd propose that Ukraine and Russia undertake a limited ceasefire on this front. Here he is.
19: We are ready for energy ceasefire if they don't want us to attack their diesel and refineries. We are ready if they will not attack our energy system, our electricity heating system, water supplies.
18: But Leila, Zelensky's been making this kind of proposal for some time now, and he acknowledged that Russian leader Vladimir Putin doesn't appear ready to accept it, even though his oil facilities are being hard hit and his economy is under strain.
12: Now, these attacks have been taking place for quite a while. Is there a growing sense of urgency with winter approaching?
18: Certainly, yes. On the Ukrainian side, Zelensky openly acknowledges this. Here's what he said.
19: We have to prepare for the winter, and if it will be winter in war, it will be not simple.
18: So Russia has been attacking Ukraine's electricity grid for the past four winters, and Ukraine has managed to keep the system patched together, but it's increasingly fragile, and this winter is seen as critical. Ukraine is more vulnerable because it's essentially out of American Patriot missiles that it needs to stop Russia's incoming ballistic missiles. So the risk of widespread blackouts during the harsh Ukrainian winter is very real. And now Ukraine's airstrikes have knocked out a large percentage of Russia's oil production, close to half, according to estimates by oil analysts. But Putin seems to believe he's in the stronger position and hasn't shown interest in this kind of limited truce.
12: Zelensky and Trump have had a difficult relationship. Did we get a sense of how Trump responded yesterday?
18: Yeah, Zelensky said he asked Trump to relay this ceasefire proposal to Putin. Trump, for his part, was cordial but noncommittal. He's repeatedly said he could broker a deal in this war, but there hasn't been any sign of a breakthrough. And Zelensky also said he requested additional help with air defenses, but that he got no clear response. And as we know, Trump has effectively cut off military aid to Ukraine, and there's no indication he's about to change that position, especially when he's bogged down with the war he launched in Iran.
12: Is there any prospect for diplomacy on the war in the coming days?
18: Yeah, Leila, not really at the moment. Zelensky will be addressing the United Nations today, so we'll be watching if he has anything to say on that front. Now, last week, Trump signed a new law that would allow him to place tariffs on Russia and countries buying its oil. This was the measure proposed by the late Senator Lindsey Graham. And in his speech yesterday to the UN, Trump said he would use these expanded powers if necessary. But he didn't say this was imminent. And again, as we know, Trump has always been reluctant to pressure Russia.
12: That's NPR's Greg Myrie. Greg, thank you for your reporting.
18: Sure thing, Leila.

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0: 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In traffic on Sacramento freeways heading downtown, watch out for a problem on southbound I-5 at P Street. The on-ramp is blocked there. An accident blocking the left lane now northbound 99 at Martin Luther King Jr. Boulevard. Traffic is backed up to 47th Avenue. In fact, Elk Grove commuters can plan on a 35-minute ride on northbound 99 because of these problems. It's a little bit quicker on northbound 5. The drive downtown on 5 is 32 minutes. On westbound 50, the trip from Folsom, about 35 minutes.
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6: Good morning, I'm Leila Fadel. An old 7-Eleven in Seattle has been converted into an inconvenience store with things like pre-tangled USB cords, a landline phone that when answered only plays Vertigo by U2, and boxes of exhaustion cereal. Love the tagline, start your day drained, powered by urgency, 0% work-life balance. Okay, it's really an interactive art exhibit, but everything inside is conveniently for sale. 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
0: With CAP Radio News, I'm Steve Milne. California Republican lawmakers are calling on Attorney General Rob Bonta to investigate illegal spending by private consultants for the High-Speed Rail Authority. CAP Radio's Chris Feltz reports.
7: The Office of the Inspector General looked into complaints regarding more than $2 million in travel expenses for several consulting firms over the past 2 years. It found nearly $600,000 went towards expenses that were either not allowed under state travel regulations or the contract terms. This includes private jet travel and premium rideshare trips with no identifiable state purpose. In a letter to Bonta, Republican Assembly Leader Alexandra Macedo says the improper payments were in clear violation of the False Claims Act and is calling on him to recover up to 3 times the damages. A spokesperson for the Rail Authority didn't respond to CAP Radio's request for comment specifically about the letter, only referring to a previous statement saying it's working with the Inspector General to strengthen internal controls and attempting to recover unauthorized expenses. Chris Feltz, CAP Radio News.
0: A massive public transit project could soon revitalize a neglected pocket of North Sacramento. Planners want to build a new transit station along Del Paso Boulevard as part of the $500 million Valley Rail expansion. City Councilmember Roger Dickinson expects the transit hub to act as an economic catalyst for the neighborhood.
8: North Sacramento, for so long, we have been largely overlooked and frankly disinvested in. These kinds of public investments, as represented by the rail service coming to North Sacramento, can be the incentive for private investment to follow that.
0: The project also expands regional rail lines through Midtown, Natomas, and Elk Grove. Neighbors can weigh in at a public workshop tonight starting at 5:30. It's being held at the headquarters for the Sacramento Employment and Training Agency on Del Paso Boulevard. This is CAP Radio News. It's 8:47. A Sacramento-based crisis center is highlighting a staggering demand for local mental health support. September is Suicide Prevention Month, and Ben Avey with WellSpace Health told the Sacramento County Board of Supervisors the agency responded to more than 2,800 crisis contacts last month.
9: While we were able to successfully and safely resolve 85% of the 2,800 contacts in Sacramento County, We determined 374 of those contacts would benefit from an in-person, non-law enforcement response. And we were successful in transferring those calls to the CWRT.
0: The CWRT is the Community Wellness Response Team. It provides free, voluntary, in-person mental health and substance use crisis support for people in Sacramento County. If you or someone you know is in crisis, or if you're thinking about hurting yourself, you can call or text the Suicide and Crisis Lifeline at 988. Two newcomers are running for a Roseville City School District Board seat in Trustee Area 2. It's in Central Roseville. Both already serve the city in other roles. Cap Radio's Greg Michek reports.
10: Derek Powell and Lewis McGeorge both sit on Roseville's Transportation Commission, but neither have served on the school board. Both say the district is strong, and they want to keep it that way as it grows. Powell's an engineer with a kindergartner in the district. He says his focus would be on making sure investment reaches every school, new and old.
11: It's very different budgets for maintaining infrastructure than it is building new infrastructure. And I'm interested in how we're equitably distributing that across a district to make sure that we're setting all of our students up for success on an equal footing.
10: McGeorge is a third-generation Roseville resident and automotive service advisor with children and district schools. He points to the district state test scores, where just over half the students meet standards, and says that's not good enough.
12: 51% is considered green, and we're doing good. And, you know, we have that green establishment. But, I mean, I feel like there's room where we can do better. Some of these classes and schools aren't doing the best in math or English, and I think that there's room for improvement.
10: Both point to managing the district's rapid growth as a central challenge, including plans for a new K-8 school on the west side. Greg Michek, Cap Radio News.
0: Roseville has three contested school board races this November. 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
0: 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Still ahead, the Trump administration is removing 760,000 enrollees from Affordable Care Act coverage, alleging they were fraudulently enrolled in the government health care program or they simply do not exist. We'll have that story on Here and Now starting at 9 o'clock.
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6: 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I'm Leila Fadel.
14: And I'm Steve Inskeep. The White House has launched a 24/7 live stream on YouTube called Trump TV. The context is that the major TV networks are not carrying live coverage of White House events using what is known as pool video. It's part of their show of support against President Trump's attacks against three outlets for coverage he didn't like. This includes the White House's removal of CNN from the TV pool. NPR Scott Newman reports on the latest of Trump's ongoing efforts to bypass traditional media.
15: Trump TV, launched Monday, was introduced with a slick promo that suggested the new YouTube channel is Must See TV.
16: So charming. So charming.
15: Since then, it's been 24 hours a day of White House events and Trump rallies. Stephen Farnsworth, a political science professor at the University of Mary Washington, says this might be exciting for Trump's base, but probably not for anyone else.
16: I don't know that a large number of undecided voters or moderate voters or people not already in Trump's camp are going to say, I've got to tune in.
15: Democrats such as Arizona Senator Mark Kelly and California Governor Gavin Newsom immediately compared the channel to authoritarian government's state-run media. In an email statement sent to NPR, a White House official said, quote, applying this logic, Mark Kelly's Twitter feed is state-run media for a party of radical socialists. The channel's launch follows an announcement last week by Trump that CNN, MS Now, and Politico would be barred from the White House. The president called the outlets fake news.
17: I cannot think that the timing is coincidental.
15: That's Jane Kirtley, professor of media ethics and law at the University of Minnesota. It can be a fine line between a channel that simply says this is what the administration is doing and one that is outright political propaganda, Kirtley says. She says having something that resembles an official government channel is problematic.
17: We in the United States are not used to having a government information channel. If you go to other countries where there is official state media, everybody understands what that is.
15: The outlets banned by Trump have filed a federal lawsuit against the action. And in solidarity, some media organizations, including NPR and Fox News, are also refusing to take audio, video, or photos from White House events until further notice. The White House is expected to respond to the lawsuit at a hearing this afternoon in U.S. District Court in Washington, D.C. The presiding judge was appointed by President Trump during his first term. Scott Newman, NPR News, Washington.
6: Ocean temperatures are abnormally hot this year. The prolonged heat is already damaging coral reefs. Reefs support the lives and livelihoods of hundreds of millions of people. NPR's Lauren Sommer traveled to one of the most pristine reefs in the world, where scientists are learning how to help reefs recover.
18: It's hard to find a coral reef that looks like it should. Worldwide, they've been hit by pollution and development. But there is an example 1,000 miles south of Hawaii. Palmyra Atoll is about as isolated as you can get in the Pacific Ocean. The islands themselves are tiny, but around them is clear turquoise water and a massive coral reef.
19: Just one of the most stunningly beautiful reefs you could ever imagine.
18: Joe Pollack works on coral science for the Nature Conservancy, a nonprofit conservation group that monitors the coral reefs at Palmyra Atoll.
19: This is one of my absolute favorite ones in the whole world.
18: Underwater, it's like being downtown during rush hour. Fish are everywhere. There's even a fish spa where big fish hang out and tiny fish clean their skin. And the corals are like the apartment buildings. Some have delicate branching arms. Others are shaped like massive fans.
19: Almost every last square inch is covered in live coral, so much to the point the corals are trying to grow over each other.
18: It looks like this because there's been very little human impact here. No one lives on Palmyra Atoll permanently. It's a U.S. National Wildlife Refuge. But that doesn't mean this reef is untouched.
19: Over here we can see just a massive dead skeleton that shows you what we lost.
18: In 2023, the ocean got extremely warm here for months, the kind of marine heat wave that's getting more intense with climate change. And many corals bleached, turning a stark white color.
19: It was devastating. You could feel in your body the suffering.
18: Bleached corals are starving and stressed. They can die if the heat lasts too long.
19: Honestly, I didn't know that it would bounce back.
18: But it did. We can see that just nearby.
19: All around is just an absolute sea of baby corals.
18: They look like little cauliflowers. Their parents are the ones that survived that bleaching event 3 years ago. Pollack says it shows the reef is recovering well. And around the world, you don't see this very often. One of the reasons it's happening here is actually the fish.
19: Yeah, so we can see whole schools of parrotfish just munching, munch and munch and munch.
18: These brightly colored parrotfish nibble the reef constantly, eating the algae growing on the surface. Back on land, Pollack explains why that's so crucial. After a bleaching event, there's a lot of open real estate on a reef, and algae is the first to move in.
20: The algae will come in, they'll take over, and it'll be really, really difficult for the coral to get even a little toehold back into where they used to be living.
18: But here at Palmyra, the parrotfish keep that algae in check, which gives baby coral a chance to find a spot to live and grow. The lessons learned here are now being used around the world. Coral restoration projects are starting to restore both the corals and the animals that eat the algae, like in Florida, where conservation groups are releasing Caribbean king crabs to help protect the corals they're putting back.
20: What Palmyra is showing us is that actions that communities take locally can have a major impact on the trajectories of their reefs.
18: Still, the climate is changing rapidly. Studies show that if humans keep burning fossil fuels, temperatures will be too hot for most reefs by the end of the century. Pollock says coral restoration is about buying time for reefs until humans can get climate change under control.
20: Given the value of coral reefs, right, given the fact that they support nearly a billion people's lives and livelihoods around this earth, it's far too soon to give up.
18: This year will be another test for reefs. Ocean temperatures set a record worldwide this summer, and coral bleaching is already underway. Lauren Sommer, NPR News.
6: That story was supported by a grant from the Pulitzer Center. It's Morning Edition from NPR News. I'm Leila Faldin.
14: And I'm Steve Inskeep.

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3: From NPR and WBUR Boston, I'm Scott Tong.
4: I'm Indira Lakshmanan. It's Here and Now. Coming up, Iran's president tells the UN General Assembly that his country will not accept limits on its civilian nuclear program.
3: Also, the man called the godfather of artificial intelligence says making the tech safe starts with how you train it.
5: Curate the training data so it learns what good behavior is before it ever sees bad behavior. That's what you do with your own children. You don't teach them to read on the diaries of serial killers.
4: And a new book traces the rightward push that began more than four decades ago to reshape American law.
6: If you want to create lasting change, change that extends beyond one session of Congress or one administration, you have to go for the judiciary.
4: Coming up, Here and Now.
3: The news is first.
7: Live from NPR News, I'm Lakshmi Singh. The latest NPR PBS News Marist poll looks at how President Trump is faring with voters ahead of the midterm elections. NPR's Stephen Fowler has more on the findings.
8: Earlier this month at the Republican Party's midterm convention, Trump said to pretend that he was on the ballot. Many voters seem to have taken that insistence to heart, just maybe not in the way he's hoping. 53% of registered voters say they'd back a Democrat in congressional races. A majority of those folks say that vote signals opposition to Trump. And a large number of Republicans, including 2 in 5 who backed Trump in 2024, say he is not much of a factor in their vote. In another warning sign for Republicans, more people say they want to vote for candidates bringing new ideas and change instead of experience and a proven record. Stephen Fowler, NPR News.
7: Three news outlets make their case in court today to get back access to the White House. Lawyers for CNN, MS Now, and Politico will tell a judge President Trump is violating their constitutional rights and they should be able to cover him whether he approves of their stories or not. Some media organizations, including NPR and Fox News, are refusing to take audio, video, or photos from White House events until further notice. Here's NPR's David Folkenflik.
9: The Justice Department referred to White House memos on this, saying that they were upset over coverage of the White House ballroom construction. They were upset about the reports of depletion of ammunition during the war against Iran. They were upset, for example, about coverage of the Republican midterm convention in Dallas, saying that it was unpopular and hadn't gone well. They said these things jeopardize national security and spread falsehoods.
7: NPR's David Folkenflik reporting. President Trump faces low approval ratings in national polls over his handling of the U.S. war with Iran, which has resulted in surging fuel prices. In a speech to the U.N. General Assembly yesterday, Trump threatened Iran to make a deal or face annihilation. This morning, Iran's president called out Trump in his speech to the international body, saying Washington does not understand the country it seeks to, quote, bully. China's top leader Xi Jinping arrives in the U.S. this afternoon for meetings with President Trump. We have more from NPR's Emily Fang.
10: For China, the priority here is to keep the U.S. pacified without committing to anything. For the U.S., there's been an overall lack of direction in the Trump administration's approach to China this term, says Eli Ratner, a former Assistant Secretary of Defense in the Biden administration.
11: They have moved away from that declaratory policy around seeing China as the dominant strategic competitor. They have unwound some of the traditional support that we've had toward Taiwan and other allies and partners.
10: A senior administration official said Trump will personally meet Xi on the tarmac at Joint Base Andrews as he arrives in the U.S. on Wednesday evening, a sign of the importance of the visit to the president. Emily Fang, NPR News, Washington.
7: This is NPR.
12: It's 9:04 with CAP Radio News. I'm Steve Milne. A Midtown Sacramento neighborhood shaken by recent violence is getting a round-the-clock safety boost at no cost to taxpayers following a string of suspected hate crimes in the historic LGBTQ+ district of Lavender Heights. HQ Security is providing free 24/7 neighborhood sweeps. The firm already holds a contract nearby with the Downtown Sacramento Partnership. Company owner Aaron Zeff says providing the pro bono protection hits close to home.
13: I am a business owner, a property owner in Midtown, and when you have skin in the game, you'll do anything you can. And I started this company not because I wanted a security company, because this community needed a professional security solution, and that's what we provide.
12: Zeff plans to fund and maintain the extra neighborhood safety patrols for at least the next 6 months. The Sacramento Police Department says it has not used military equipment to help immigration enforcement officers. Captain Clayton Buchanan presented the department's annual military equipment report to the City Council's Law and Legislation Committee yesterday.
14: None of the equipment was used to assist ICE or for any immigration purposes. There were 3 incidents where SPD responded to a location in the city to secure the scene during the execution of high-risk search warrants. During these 3 responses, SPD was the only ones to use equipment and operated independently of the federal entities.
12: The report follows community concern over data sharing with ICE. SACPD says in its report the department will provide more information next year about how it assists outside agencies. The full city council will review the report next. More news at capradio.org.
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17: And I'm Scott Tong in Washington, D.C. This is Here and Now. The Trump administration is removing 760,000 people from getting health care through the Affordable Care Act, also known as Obamacare. Officials say some of those people do not even exist and that others were enrolled fraudulently. Vice President J.D. Vance said yesterday the removals would save more than $2 billion in taxpayer subsidies. Could this move deprive people of their legitimate coverage? Is this a fraud that's rampant or minimal? Let's bring in Julie Rovner now, Chief Washington Correspondent for KFF Health News. Julie, hi again.
18: Hi again.
17: So help lay out the fraud allegations by the administration. It's arguing there are some people with health insurance through the Obamacare marketplace that are not even people. These are bogus accounts?
18: That's right. This is a fraud that we've known about for a couple of years. You need to go back to 2021 when the Biden administration put in these additional subsidies that enabled a lot of people to get Obamacare with zero premiums. Well, brokers realized that they could then sign up those people. And of course, since they didn't owe any premiums, the brokers could get the commissions. So there was a fair bit of fraud. It was addressed, in fact, by the Biden administration and by the Trump administration last year. So it's thought that much of that fraud has been taken care of. But that's certainly something that they have continued to talk about.
17: Okay, the idea of phantom accounts. And separately, the administration says some in the system are not eligible and still manage to sign up. That's another group here.
18: That's right. The way the Affordable Care Act was created, if you were below the poverty level, you were supposed to get Medicaid because all the states were going to expand Medicaid until the Supreme Court said, oh, you don't have to. So in some cases, brokers either encouraged or people, you know, sort of upped their income. And remember, you're predicting your income, so you don't really know. So in some cases, this isn't just fraud. You're just incorrect. But if your income is below poverty, then technically you're not eligible for the subsidies.
17: Yeah. So some of this seems to be these incentives for these brokers who get money, you know, when they sign people up legitimately or not. Now, do independent sources, independent analysts agree there is fraud, there's significant fraud in this Affordable Care Act marketplace?
18: Well, there is some fraud in this Affordable Care Act marketplace, and everybody agrees that, you know, if there's fraud and you find it, that, you know, you should get rid of it, that people who are there fraudulently should be kicked off their plans. The problem is the way they have done this doesn't necessarily mean that all the people that they're going to kick off the program are there wrongly. You're probably going to catch people who simply, for instance, haven't filed claims. Lots of people don't file claims, and particularly young adults. And here we have young adults with zero premium plans with huge deductibles, often in the thousands of dollars. So they may go to the doctor and, you know, have $100, but their deductible is $5,000. They're not going to file a claim because they know they're not going to hit their deductible. So not having filed claims isn't necessarily as much of a red flag as the administration seems to think it is.
17: Okay, I'm just kind of trying to understand this. That is, the administration says, hold on a second, there are these accounts where there's been no activity, suggesting maybe there's no real people behind the account. Whereas in reality, it could just be people for whatever reasons are not using their insurance right now. Yeah,
18: that's right. And most people don't use their insurance most years. The top 5% of the population account for half of all health spending. The bottom half of the population only account for 3% of health spending. So it's not that unusual that in any given year, somebody would not file a claim.
17: Yeah. Now, more broadly, Julie, give us a kind of a picture of health insurance coverage in this country.
18: Well, we know that coverage in the Affordable Care Act has dropped, partly because the Republicans let those extended subsidies lapse. So a lot of people were no longer eligible either for at the low end for these zero premium plans or at the high end for any subsidies. We also know that healthcare costs have been going up, and that drives up premiums. So we've seen increases in Medicare, in private insurance, in employer insurance. I mean, basically across the board, we've seen increases that are really, you know, hurting a lot of people who are now unable to afford their coverage, or if they have coverage, they're unable to afford to get care because their deductibles have gotten so high in order for them to afford their premiums. It looks like this is going to continue into next year, that we're going to see premiums rise and benefits fall.
17: Yeah. And Julie, finally, the timing of this announcement from the administration, do analysts make anything of the timing? We know open enrollment for Affordable Care Act health plan enrollment starts in November.
18: That's right. You know, I think this is more about the election campaign. The Republicans, at least in terms of health care, have really been pushing this idea that they're going to fight fraud, because that's why they said they're cutting all of these, you know, the cuts to the Medicaid program and the cuts to providers. They've all said, you know, they're trying to bring down healthcare costs by cutting fraud. But of course, it's hard to bring down healthcare costs if the fraud really isn't that big.
17: Yeah. Julie Rovner is Chief Washington Correspondent for KFF Health News. Julie, thanks as always.
18: Thank you.
19: Let's turn now to the annual gathering of world leaders at the United Nations, where Iran's president delivered a defiant wartime address today. Masoud Pezeshkian accused the U.S. of launching illegal attacks on Iranian civilians and infrastructure. Yesterday, President Trump told the U.N. that Iran must accept a deal to end the war that the U.S. and Israel started 7 months ago, or the U.S. might, quote, annihilate the Islamic Republic. After Trump's speech, he told reporters that the U.S. and Iranian delegations had 3 hours of very productive talks. So what's going on? For more, we're joined now in the studio by Here and Now security analyst Jim Walsh of MIT's Security Studies program. Jim, welcome back.
20: Good to be here as always.
19: So what stood out to you most from the Iranian president's speech to the U.N. General Assembly?
20: Well, in some ways, it was a regular old Iranian presidential type speech. Pezeshkian is not exactly an orator, and he has sort of a restrained or laid-back style. But, you know, the president did, you know, threaten the existence of the country the day before, so he wanted to come back. And in some ways, both presidents were speaking to domestic audiences. Pezeshkian wanted to come back and say, hey, we're not going to bow or bend our knee, which he repeated twice, and went through the litany of complaints he has about Israel and the U.S. and pointed out what he perceives to be hypocrisy, that Israel has nuclear weapons and Iran has the inspectors and so on and so on. I think for his audience, which is really the folks back home, it's a good speech. The only thing I would say is at the very end, it got sort of weird and awkward. The very last line of the speech is, "We are open to negotiation," which was sort of, you know, a quick turn in a different direction. But and then the speech ended abruptly. I think whatever the two sides are saying before the podium, negotiators are working in rooms, you know, in the back corners of the UN, seeing if there's any way to get out of this pickle.
6: Well, I think that's a really good point you make, that they're giving speeches to domestic audiences. You know, the Iranian leader repeated that Iran, its longstanding statement that it does not want nuclear weapons, but claims that it should not have any limits on its civilian nuclear energy program either. We see this aggressive public rhetoric from the two presidents on the one hand, private talks between their delegations on the sidelines. So are these two sides more focused on diplomacy or grandstanding?
20: Well, they met for 3 hours yesterday. That's not nothing. And I will say this, UN week, famously UN week and summits that like the one we're about to have between Trump and Xi are the sorts of gatherings where you can get a lot done in a short time, where leaders can speak face to face.

0: push things along if they are inclined to do, or you find out, hey, this isn't going anywhere. So they are moments where you can get change and a quick acceleration. So if we're going to get an October surprise, not an Iranian October surprise, but a Trump October surprise of an announcement of a resolution or something, that's going to be because folks are meeting now and pushing this now. We'll see whether it goes anywhere.
1: Of course, we don't have diplomatic relations with Iran. And so the fact of having a high-level delegation here in the United States at a time when the two countries are at war is definitely unusual and gives an opening for talks that collapsed over the summer. In an interview with NPR, Trump's ambassador to the UN, Mike Walls, hedged when he was asked for specifics about the talks yesterday. Let's listen.
2: I don't want to get ahead of internal discussions that we're having, but it was significant that there was direct contact. And the president has made it clear that they have to come to the table in good faith, in line with UN resolutions, to back away from this obsession with a nuclear weapon.
1: All right. So, of course, the two sides disagree on whether there's obsession with nuclear weapon or not. They're definitely trying to shift back to diplomacy in this big diplomatic week. But tell us, Jim, who has the upper hand here, the U.S. or Iran?
0: Well, that's a really interesting question, Indira. It seems to me that they both have an equal hand. Bear with me for a second. That the big puzzle here is that we don't have a deal already. I mean, neither side benefits from the current situation. Iran's economy is deteriorating. There's no doubt about it. And I personally perceive sort of domestic contest within Iran about how to be handling this war. So there are divisions within the war. It's obvious the war is not good for Trump. And so neither of them are benefiting. It's not clear to me what's preventing them from the low-hanging fruit, which is the old freeze for freeze. I'll stop hitting you if you stop hitting me. Why not just go back to the MOU, which was basically a winner for Iran, actually, when you read the darn thing. But it's a mystery to me that they are persisting in this when neither side benefits. So I think that because of that, that makes me think, well, anytime you sit down for 3 hours, if the parties are sufficiently motivated, they can get a deal done pretty quickly.
1: Well, let's talk about that motivation. A new poll out from Reuters Ipsos shows that Trump's approvals rating sits at 32%, a record low in part because of high prices caused by this war that he and Israel started. So how much pressure is Trump under to get this thing sorted out?
0: I just don't know. On the one hand, it seems like he's under tremendous pressure. On the other hand, he'll go off and say something, say things like he did yesterday that make the situation worse, not better. He's sort of his own worst enemy in that regard. If he could just show a little discipline, which I know is a ridiculous request, he could show a little discipline, he might be able to get the thing done. But it's back and forth and back and forth.
1: Well, maybe at the end of the day, we'll see a resuscitation of the old Obama nuclear deal, but dubbed the Trump nuclear deal. You never know. We'll find out. And you'll be here watching with us. That's Here and Now security analyst Jim Walsh of MIT. Thanks so much.
0: Thank you.
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0: in the driver's seat when we actually have 4 people dead from measles. We have over 100 plus hospitalizations. We've got state and local health departments trying to arrange testing and manage exposures. We've got hospitals doing the same. None of that is conducive to a competent response to this outbreak. And the politics continues to be the main thing that people are focused on.
1: Well, to the Centers for Disease Control and Prevention, the CDC, overseen by the Health Secretary RFK Jr., it has not listed those 4 measles deaths in Pennsylvania. What's going on?
0: What's going on is RFK Jr. does not want those deaths to be listed. He said that these deaths, at least the first 2, were fabricated. And it would be kind of, I guess, viewed as a loss if they put those on the CDC website. And there's no reason that they're not on the CDC website. In 2025, there were 3 deaths from measles in the United States, 2 in Texas, 1 in New Mexico. Those immediately were recognized by CDC. So this clearly is politics at the federal level that is basically trumping the actual situational awareness that we have of this outbreak. And that needs to stop if we are to get any kind of better control over this measles outbreak.
1: Yeah, as far as the outbreak, do you think measles may show up in all 67 counties in Pennsylvania?
0: I definitely do. Pennsylvania has it in several dozen counties, but there's no barrier to it appearing in all 67 counties in Pennsylvania or all 50 states in the United States.
1: Yeah, well, and one of your peers, Dr. John Goldman at the University of Pittsburgh Medical Center, has said we're seeing types of measles we have never seen before. A reference to congenital measles. Can you talk briefly about that?
0: So the first death that was announced, one of the first 2 deaths in Pennsylvania, was in an individual whose mother was infected with measles. She was not vaccinated. She developed measles during her pregnancy and passed that measles on to the neonate or the developing fetus who was born, who had a stillbirth. So congenital measles is measles that's present at birth. And this is something that doctors in the United States haven't had to see because measles was eliminated. This was something that wasn't common. Now you have people seeing these presentations of measles for the first time. And you've got organizations like the American Academy of Pediatrics releasing guidance for something that should have been put to bed a long time ago.
1: Yeah. We've been talking to Amish Adalja, Pittsburgh-based infectious disease, critical care, and emergency medicine physician. Dr. Adalja, thank you once again.
0: Thanks for having me.
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7: I'm Peter O'Dowd at KTOO in Juneau, Alaska. It's Here and Now with a bird's eye view of the Mendenhall Glacier. From a helicopter high above Juneau, the ice unspools from the mountain like a frozen ribbon. In the last frontier of Alaska, glaciers like this one are vanishing.

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4: The Trump administration has kicked hundreds of thousands of people off health care insurance, citing fraud. How did this happen? From WAMU and NPR in Washington, this is 1A. Hi, I'm Jen White. Tens of millions of Americans purchase insurance through the Affordable Care Act marketplace. Now the vice president's anti-fraud task force says around 4% of enrollees may not qualify or be real people. Today on 1A, the impact on Americans who rely on the ACA. Then the decline of U.S. higher education on the global stage. What a drop in international student enrollment means for all students, colleges, and the U.S. economy. That's all coming up after this news.
5: Live from NPR News, I'm Lakshmi Singh. Three major media outlets are going to court this afternoon against the federal government. CNN, MS Now, and Politico are suing the Trump administration on First Amendment grounds after the president banned them from covering the White House. They want their credentials reinstated. The Justice Department alleges the outlets were stripped of their passes because they revealed national security secrets or spread inaccurate information. NPR's David Folkenflik has more on President Trump's latest standoff with the press.
6: The White House sent letters Tuesday to the outlets, citing coverage of such matters as the White House ballroom renovations, the depletion of munitions in the war against Iran, and assessments that the midterm convention in Dallas was a dud. The news organizations acknowledge there is no absolute right to White House passes, but they say once that privilege is granted, the president cannot punish them because he simply doesn't like the ensuing coverage. They also cite due process protections in the Constitution. They had no warning or way to appeal the decision. The White House now says they have till Friday to make their case. David Folkenflik, NPR News.
5: The president of Iran says his country is open to diplomacy but will not be made to surrender. This morning, Masoud Pezeshkian delivered a defiant message in front of the UN General Assembly a day after the international body heard President Trump threaten to annihilate Iran if it did not make a deal.
7: Iran must be understood by Mr. Trump and those who seek to bully us that we are ready for dialogue and diplomacy and negotiations without accepting the language of force.
5: The U.S. has been at war with Iran for more than 6 months, far longer than administration officials had publicly estimated at the start of the conflict. President Trump engages in more high-stakes diplomacy in Washington this week when he hosts Chinese President Xi Jinping this afternoon. It starts with the rare move of meeting Xi on the tarmac. This is Xi's first state visit to the U.S. in more than a decade. Both leaders are aiming to preserve a fragile trade truce between the world's two biggest economies. A majority of the American public wants Congress to regulate artificial intelligence. NPR's Eric McDaniel finds as policymakers try to make informed decisions, Senate lawmakers and their staff are barred from using all but the most basic AI tools.
8: Senate staff have access to AI chat interfaces, but the Senate has not currently authorized any of the more advanced AI tools that are at the center of regulatory discussions in Washington. The more capable tools allow agents powered by advanced AI models to complete tasks autonomously at the user's request. Here's Adam Kovacevic, founder and CEO of Center Left Tech Industry Policy Group Chamber of Progress.
9: Right now, you've got lawmakers writing rules for technology they, in many cases, never even used. And that's a problem.
8: A spokesman for the Senate Committee on Rules told NPR, quote, it's critical these powerful tools are adopted with adequate safety and security checks.
5: That's Eric McDaniel. It's NPR.
10: It's 11:04 with CAP Radio News. I'm Steve Milne. Democratic attorneys general from California and New York are suing the Trump administration to block plans to buy back offshore wind leases. The lawsuit argues the cancellations violate federal law and will harm state clean energy goals. California Attorney General Rob Bonta says the move kills a major project planned off the state's central coast. The White House defends the buybacks, claiming offshore wind is inefficient and harmful to marine life. A pair of first-time candidates are vying to represent the growing west side of the Roseville City School District. CAP Radio's Greg Michek reports on the race for the open board seat.
11: Sarah Bai and Wendy Beal are competing for the open Area 4 seat. Bai is a substitute teacher who's active in campus parent-teacher clubs. She says her priority is catching struggling students earlier.
12: I would like to see less children falling behind, to intervene more in the lower grades, possibly having a dedicated individual on campus that can help the teachers and try to keep kids from falling behind.
11: Bai also says she wants parents and teachers working more closely together. She's endorsed by the Roseville Teachers Association and the Placer County Democratic Party. Her opponent, Wendy Beal, did not complete an interview with CAP Radio. On her campaign website, Beal lists safe campuses, parental partnership, and fiscal responsibility as her priorities. Her endorsements include the Placer County Republican Party and the American Council, which recruits conservative candidates for local office. Greg Michek, CAP Radio News.
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4: This is 1A. I'm Jen White. The Trump administration has kicked hundreds of thousands of enrollees off of Affordable Care Act insurance, also called Obamacare. Vice President J.D. Vance announced the cuts Tuesday.
15: We are stopping Obamacare enrollment for about 750,000 people, 750,000 people who we believe are fraudulently enrolled in the program. That's number one. The second thing that we're going to do is we're going to do some additional verification. We expect that most of these people are fraudulently enrolled, but we're going to do some additional verification on about 419,000 people. We're going to make sure that they're, first of all, legal residents of the United States of America. And second of all, we're going to make sure that they actually meet the income threshold requirements in order to receive these Obamacare benefits.
4: We reached out to Vice President Vance's office for comment on these cuts, but did not hear back. The cuts are expected to affect about 4% of the more than 19 million Americans who are covered through insurance marketplaces created by the ACA. The move is one of the largest cuts to insurance coverage since the start of the second Trump administration. It's the latest effort by administration officials to cut back on what they allege is rampant waste, fraud, and abuse throughout the government. So what do the cuts mean for everyday Americans? And how did so many people allegedly get improperly signed up in the first place? Joining us now is Natalie Andrews. She's the White House correspondent for The Wall Street Journal. Natalie, thanks for joining us.
16: Thank you. Thank you for having me.
17: We want to hear from you, too. If you use health insurance purchased through the ACA, how has access to that coverage affected you? How do you think the government should manage the program? Email us at 1A@WAMU.org. And Natalie, let's just first start with what the administration means by unauthorized or fraudulent enrollments. How are they explaining that?
16: They are looking at the qualifications that it takes to be on this program, and that includes income requirements and whether or not you do qualify for Obamacare and an ACA plan, and saying if they don't, then they're going to be removing these people. They also say that some people were signed up without knowing that they are enrolled on a program, because Obamacare allows for agents to sign people up. And some of these plans with subsidies that Democrats passed during the Biden administration have a zero cost to them. They don't cost you anything to pay for monthly. And so they allege that people were signed up improperly without them knowing.
17: Is it clear how the administration went about identifying those 750,000 people they say they're kicking off the program?
16: It is not. It's not really clear how they got to that number and where they decided to look there. It's also not clear. They have another number of about 460,000 people that they say they're going to be looking at their immigration status on. It's not clear how they got to that number. They didn't say that these people were in the country illegally. They didn't say that there was any reason why they got to that number, but they did say they were going to be checking the immigration status of that number of people.
17: And so if it's not clear how they verify this information or what exactly they're looking for in those 400,000 plus other cases, what does that mean for someone who's on ACA insurance right now?
16: Well, if you're someone who doesn't meet the requirements and signed up. And now the requirements for the ACA have changed a lot in the past several years, because during the pandemic, when Democrats passed two budget bills, they did change, they expanded the requirements, which is why it went from about 10 million ACA enrollees to 22 million. And so there may be people who are unaware that they no longer qualify. Democrats wanted to address the issue of these cliffs, where if you're just on the border of qualifying, they allowed for those families to register. If they're no longer qualified, that's what Republicans are looking at here.
17: And is the administration providing a process for which people can challenge their removal from their insurance plans?
16: Now, Dr. Oz said at this announcement on Tuesday that they've reached out to these people. One check they used was, these are people who have never actually used their insurance that they signed up for, which he said would be really rare to have this insurance and never go to the doctor, never use it. That's one flag that they looked at, is whether or not people were using their plans.
17: And you mentioned Dr. Oz. He's the administrator of the Centers for Medicare and Medicaid. Now, administration officials say these cuts will save more than an estimated $2 billion in taxpayer funds. How is the vice president's anti-fraud task force saying it discovered that volume of allegedly unauthorized and fraudulent enrollees?
16: I believe they're calculating this based on the cost that the government would spend on these health care plans. And now if they cancel those plans, then there is technically money saved. It's how they make these large estimates when they announce these fraud task forces. It's often an estimate of future spending, not necessarily spending that they're clawing back, or it's spending that hadn't been done. Say if you do have these accounts that were created fraudulently, the money isn't going out. So they're acknowledging that there's money in the system that hasn't been spent.
17: How are Democrats responding to this announcement?
16: You know, there was some criticism from left-leaning groups that really criticized. They said, you know, focusing on cuts instead of health coverage is not the strategy that they'd like to see the administration take. They want to see the administration focus on how a lot of families are going without health care because it's very expensive. Donald Trump has said several times, I've asked him when I've had the chance to ask a question, how are you going to lower health care costs? Because he said he wants to meet with health insurance companies to lower costs. It's a huge concern for Americans, the cost of health insurance. And those meetings haven't materialized. They, as much as Republicans are saying they really want to crack down on cost, the cost of health care is a real concern, and that just they haven't found a way to address that.
17: Well, during the Biden administration, ACA enrollment grew from approximately 10 million to more than 22 million. A report published earlier this year from the Department of Health and Human Services estimates that nearly half of the new ACA signups under Biden were likely improper or fraudulent. The report says that under Biden, more than 5 million people misstated their income to gain access to free health care plans. Natalie, what sort of evidence is the administration providing to support that claim?
16: You know, this broker system that was created has a lot of fraud in it, and people have been arrested for this. This is not just Republicans alleging something. They allowed people, these brokers, if they could get people signed up for health insurance, they would get $25 a month for each new enrollee. And this was something that the government utilized in order to get people on Obamacare, which was a new system, right? It's a new plan. They create this broker system to incentivize, create an industry. But when the income cap or when the income levels dropped and people could get health care without having to pay any sort of monthly fee for it, the brokers really, brokers who were not wanting to, or who were up to no good, they saw an opportunity to sign people up and get that $25 per month for each new enrollee without maybe checking the standards, without checking whether or not these people qualified, whether or not it. And so that's where the fraud that Dr. Oz zeroed in on came from, is you have these brokers who signed people up without checking the qualifications. And because it's at zero cost to the individuals, they allege that some individuals don't even know that they've been signed up for this health care.
17: Well, the Centers for Medicare and Medicaid Services announced it's also cutting off hundreds of brokers and agents,
16: yes,
17: who sign people up for government health care. Administration officials told you that CMS has already cut off 66 agents from the system and plans to terminate more than 450 additional agents. They're also issuing a nationwide moratorium on new agents and brokers. Meanwhile, the price of ACA insurance has skyrocketed under President Trump. Earlier this month, Trump announced he'd be sending $500 checks to people around the country whose insurance has spiked.
18: Nearly 1 million hardworking Americans in 30 states will soon be getting refunds of $500 each with a check sent to their home address. In many cases, these refunds will cover the entire spike in your insurance caused by Democrats who solely work to protect big insurance companies. The big insurance companies own the Democrats.
17: Well, Natalie, first let's talk about what led to the spike in people's insurance costs.
16: Yeah. So during the pandemic and during the Biden administration, the Democrats enhanced the subsidies because health costs were skyrocketing, and it was during a pandemic. They

0: they have a priority. A priority for Democrats is expanding health coverage. And so they added more subsidies, but they did have a time limit. It was a budget bill, as we've seen with several of Donald Trump's priorities, like no tax on tips. You know, these are 3-year temporary programs. And so this was a temporary program that enhanced the subsidies. That expired last year, and Republicans and Democrats tried to renew it, but they couldn't get it through Congress. And so it did expire, and people saw their costs skyrocket, either if they stayed in their plan or a lot of people dropped healthcare coverage because they just couldn't pay for a government healthcare plan anymore. And so Donald Trump did promise, as the deadline was approaching, Donald Trump promised that he was going to send out checks. That hasn't materialized. That isn't something that is likely to happen soon, given the congressional schedule. But that's really how we got to this place where costs jumped again because this expired.
1: Really briefly, what are you watching as we head into the midterms and questions about affordability continue?
0: I am watching all these competitive states because affordability is the key issue and it's not going away anytime soon.
1: That's Natalie Andrews. She's the White House correspondent for the Wall Street Journal. Natalie, thanks for speaking with us.
0: Thank you.
1: Coming up, as a new school year gets underway, U.S. colleges and universities are seeing a steep drop in international student enrollment, a trend that's only accelerated as the second Trump administration moves to restrict student visas. What does it mean for the future of higher education in the U.S.? That's just ahead. This is 1A.

0: Seth MacFarlane is best known for creating Family Guy and American Dad. He's also an accomplished singer. He's released an album of Sinatra tunes, and now...
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0: I spoke with MacFarlane about his new album of Muppets songs. 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
5: This is 1A. I'm Jen White. For decades, U.S. colleges and universities have been regarded as among the best in the world. From the Ivy League to flagship state research institutions, thousands of students and professors from around the globe flock to the U.S. year after year to study, teach, and innovate. International students represent about 6% of all higher education students. That's about 1.1 million students. But last year, international student enrollment fell by a fifth compared to the year before. That's the largest percentage change since the pandemic, according to federal data. And early data suggests that drop in enrollment continued this year

0: as the Trump administration ramps up its efforts to restrict student visas. And those efforts are currently tied up in federal court. Today on 1A, how did the U.S. begin losing dominance in higher education? And what does this decline mean for students, faculty, and innovation in this country? Later in the hour, we hear from an international PhD student in Atlanta who's feeling the direct impacts of the changing legal and political landscape around student visas. But first, joining us from Boston is John Marcus. He's a senior higher education reporter at the Hackinger Report. John, welcome back.
1: Thanks so much for having me.
0: And with us from Princeton, New Jersey is Rona Aiden. She's the founder of the college admissions consulting firm, Oriel Admissions. Rona, thanks for joining us.
2: Thank you so much for having me as well.
0: We're also hearing from you. Ala in New York, who is a member of the 1A Text Club, writes, I would never have chosen to come to the U.S. to study under today's climate with this level of hate, xenophobia, surveilling, and policing, especially considering how complicit colleges have been. If you're an international student or you're contemplating leaving the U.S. to pursue a college degree, what are the biggest factors shaping that choice? Email us at 1A@WAMU.org. John, in your recent piece for the Hackinger Report, you write that drops in international student enrollment didn't start with the Trump administration, but that recent funding cuts, the visa revocations and restrictions, attacks on academic freedom have accelerated the trend. But when did the decline in enrollment begin? What key factors contributed to it?
1: The most important factor in the decline in international enrollment was actually the same thing that's on the minds of a lot of American families and domestic students, which is cost. Although the United States does have still, as you noted, the what's considered the best higher education system in the world, it's also the most expensive. And that had already begun to have an effect on the number of students that were coming here. The numbers are beginning to already soften when last year, as you noted, the numbers were down by 22%. It's a little early so far in this semester to know where we'll be, but there are authoritative projections that we'll lose another 111,000 international students this year.
0: Rona, you've worked with many prospective college students for over a decade, many of them international. What, if any, changes in demand for U.S.-based colleges are you noticing among your clients?
2: Mm-hmm. So what I am seeing among our international families is the interest in U.S. universities is still fairly high, but it does tend to be focused on the strongest schools out there. So families are interested in Ivy League institutions, Ivy peer institutions, because they want that strong brand and really a strong reputation, academic experience that will come with studying at those schools. The change that I am seeing is there are more backup options that families are requesting. So they are considering U.S. universities, but they want to also make sure that they are considering colleges in other countries, including the U.K., Canada, Europe, and Asia.
0: John, just help us understand why this trend matters if you're not an active part of higher education, if you're not a student, if you're not a prospective student or a faculty at a university. Why is this something that matters for the country?
1: For so many reasons. So at a time when we're talking a lot about the balance of trade, higher education is actually our sixth largest service export. And it's hard to think of education as an export until you understand what that means is that these international students that come here represent $40 billion a year for the American economy. And now we're losing significant pieces of that. Equally importantly, I think what's not widely understood is that most of those international students, more than half, are at the graduate level and many at the doctoral level. And those are students that study subjects that we don't produce enough domestic students to go into, mainly science, technology, engineering, and math. And so many of them stay and they fill important roles at U.S. companies or they start their own companies that hire Americans. That pipeline has narrowed. At the same time, international competitors are pouring significant resources into their higher education systems, most notably China, which has already passed us in the production of doctoral graduates in STEM. They are producing 50% more than we are. Now that obviously to some degree represents the larger population in China, but the pace of doctoral production in China is 5 times faster than what's happening in the United States. And right now, in response to federal funding cuts, some universities in the United States aren't taking any new doctoral candidates at all. Overall, top research universities are taking 15% fewer. So while we're seeing the numbers ramping up in other countries, we're actually retreating.
0: That echoes this email we got from Kit, who says Trump is doing China a huge favor by running off the best and brightest doctoral and postdoc students from U.S. universities. I have worked with some of these people who stayed in the country and contributed. We are losing this knowledge to China and other countries. John, I can hear someone listening to our conversation and saying, well, if fewer international students are attending U.S. colleges and universities, wouldn't that be a good thing for American students, since at least in theory, that means more available spots?
1: Generally not, because there aren't more U.S. students. We're seeing a decline overall in the number, not only the number of 18-year-olds who are the traditional age college students. We've all heard and spoken endlessly about the famous demographic cliff that hits now or soon. But the proportion of American high school graduates who are going to college is also down. There might be some competition for seats at the most selective universities and colleges, but generally, they're not only not taking seats that might otherwise have gone to Americans because there aren't Americans to fill them, they are international students are significantly subsidizing U.S. higher education institutions. What we've seen over the last year is that more than 300 universities in the U.S. have had significant budget cuts and layoffs. A number of them, a growing number of them, are attributing a big portion of that to the decline in the number of international students. So fewer international students actually means fewer programs for domestic students and higher tuition. And that's, I think, an equation that people haven't necessarily always put together.
0: Well, we got this message from Misha in St. Louis, who's a member of the 1A Text Club. I worked at a doctoral institution that depended heavily on international student enrollment. The reduction of this population has drastically impacted the budget, contributing to the closure of student housing and staff layoffs. The administration does not grasp how important the international community is to the production of knowledge and discovery in America. That talent is now funneling to other places that will benefit and overtake American scholarship. Rona, in addition to federal policies that make obtaining a student visa in the U.S. more difficult than in previous years, we're also seeing U.S. colleges slip in international rankings. How do those rankings factor into prospective students' decisions about where to study?
2: Mm-hmm. Yeah, absolutely. I mean, I think rankings are always important. Families are looking to understand where their student is going to get the best education and where the prospects for future career growth will be highest for them. So they are absolutely taking that into account. And I think that this comes back to my earlier point around the families that we are working with internationally are mostly focused on schools where they can see the return on investment, where they feel the rankings of those schools are very strong. And if they were to go, that would be very beneficial for their student. And if they are not able to get into that small pool of highly selective U.S. colleges, they're then interested in looking at other highly selective institutions in other places in the world.
0: John, are we seeing universities and colleges in other parts of the world actively positioning themselves as an alternative to U.S. colleges and universities? Are they taking advantage of this moment?
1: Very much so. Imperial College London this week is announcing scholarships for international students, including U.S. students. They are very much targeted at U.S. students, among others. This is unusual. International students don't always qualify for scholarships, including in the United States, where here's to the point about how much international students subsidize American universities. More than 80% of international students pay the full tuition. And in some large public universities, they also pay an international student surcharge. Only about 16% of American students pay the full price. So these international students are extraordinarily important to the bottom lines of universities and colleges. And that includes in places like Texas, which turns out to be one of the 4 top destination states, along with New York, California, and Massachusetts, and where large universities have already announced significant budget cuts and program cuts. So yes, and those international rankings, we tend not to pay as much attention to them here. We pay attention to the U.S. news rankings, which just came out this week. But these international rankings are extraordinarily influential. The two most important are the Times Higher Education rankings and the QS rankings. The next in those rankings, it's important to keep in mind, U.S. universities still dominate the top 10. But in the next 100, U.S. universities are beginning to move down and Chinese universities are moving up. The next edition of the Times Higher rankings comes out next week. And the editor of those rankings has already told me that U.S. universities will fall still further in those rankings. That's an important global sort of measure of what's happening here.
0: We're talking to John Marcus. He's a senior higher education reporter at the Hackinger Report. Also with us, Rona Aiden. She's the founder of the college admissions consulting firm Oriel Admissions. We're also hearing from you. Mark in Virginia emails, I obtained my undergraduate degree at the University of Wyoming in the early 80s. I had petroleum engineering friends from Canada and Saudi Arabia, Norwegian and Swedish business majors, and other friends from Africa. They all enhanced my experience. Trump's discouraging international students and professors from coming to the U.S. is to our detriment. It will take decades to recover. There's still time to add your voice to the conversation. If you're actively in higher education in some capacity right now, how are you seeing this dynamic play out on your campus? Email us at 1A@WAMU.org. I'm Jen White. You're listening to 1A. We also heard from Rodney, who emails, I agree with the Trump administration on most things. However, I do have concerns about colleges that are banking on international students to add to their coffers. All U.S. schools should have seats for domestic students that must be filled. Nothing is more frustrating than having your child denied admission due to capacity limits or predetermined ratios for international seats. I mean, John, to Rodney's question there, I mean, have colleges and universities set themselves up for this moment in the U.S. by relying on international students to bolster their coffers?
1: Yes, I'm so glad you asked that. Universities and colleges in the 2010s, when enrollment already began to decline, made themselves vulnerable by relying so heavily on international students. I've learned as a higher education journalist that many universities and colleges are focused mostly on the next fall's entering class. Let's fill all those seats. And as the number of international U.S. students began to decline, it's down by about 2 million since the last peak, which was in 2011. They did rely more and more heavily on graduate students, on international students, and particularly at the graduate level, which is a very important revenue source for universities and colleges. So the first glimmer of how badly they set themselves up to be vulnerable to that problem was COVID, when virtually no international students came. And now we're seeing that again. But I want to stress, it's not entirely political. Even before the visa delays and the deportations and detentions, the international student market had begun to soften, not only because of the high cost of colleges and universities, but there are only so many people in the world from only so many families in so many countries that can afford to pay the full price of a U.S. higher education. And so where international students are coming from, although many of us have this perception that they're all coming from very wealthy Middle Eastern countries and from India and China, in fact, the growth areas are Africa and South and Central America. And those are not families that can continue to afford the full price. As a result, colleges and universities are having to discount their tuition or shift financial aid. So they're not making, they have fewer international students and they're making less money from the students that are still coming here.
0: Well, let's go back to our voicemail box. Here's a message we got from one of you.
3: Hi, I'm a faculty member at a Florida university. I work in the social sciences and humanities. In the past few years under President Trump, had massive cuts to availability of funding. I've had grant proposals rejected because of the new priorities for research. And this is in addition to Florida rules and limitations that have been going on since Ron DeSantis took office, which is similar to other policy moves in other states across the United States. So this is really putting a downward pressure on social sciences and humanities and the arts, which is leading many of my colleagues to look for jobs in other U.S. states and perhaps other countries, because it's just untenable to continue an active research agenda here.
0: Rona, how often do the families of the international students you work with talk about academic freedom in the U.S. and concerns about that under the current administration?
2: Mm-hmm. I think what I find families are asking us about is, ultimately, are they going to be able to have good prospects after they attend college in the U.S.? They're looking a little bit more around the chances for their particular student. I will say for us, those questions don't come up as much. It is more that they are thinking individually versus looking at a greater landscape of what is happening, but they just want to make sure that there's stability, that the prospects for their student are going to be strong, and that, you know, if they're going to start university 4 years down the line, there wouldn't be some major policy shift that would impact their students' ability to continue with kind of the plan that they have set up with the future of potentially working in the U.S. or having other significant opportunities that they are seeking.
0: John, really briefly, the caller mentioned state-level policy changes in Florida that are also affecting higher ed in that state. What kinds of shifts are we seeing in oversight and investment at the state level?
1: Yeah, we're very focused on the federal policy changes, but many states have restricted speech and programs that can be taught at universities and tenure. And those have, in fact, encouraged faculty. Also, not only are international students not coming, but many top scholars are leaving and going to places like China. A Nobel Prize winning chemist from Berkeley just moved to China to open a lab at a Chinese university. That should also be concerning us.
0: Well, that's John Marcus. He's a senior higher education reporter at the Hackinger Report. Also with us, Rona Aiden. She's the founder of the college admissions consulting firm, Oriel Admissions. John, Rona, thanks. Still to come, a PhD researcher in Atlanta weighs in on what it's like to be an international student right now. And we'd love to hear from you if you're in higher ed. What's the school year been like compared to years past? Email us at 1A@WAMU.org. We'll be right back.

0: Have you ever had a sandwich so good you had to tell somebody? Or an experience so harrowing you had to talk about it? And what if those two things happen at the same time?
1: It's so hot. Like I'm crying, like tears, like, you know, the snot. But then I also continue to eat it and I still talk about it.
0: I'm Kai Rizdahl, the chicken sandwich that's been around the world. Next time on Marketplace.
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5: Let's get back to our conversation about higher education and why U.S. colleges and universities are becoming less globally competitive. We heard from Tashina, a faculty member at American University's Office of Graduate and Professional Studies. She emails, there are compelling reasons beyond the economic benefits to welcome international students into our universities. These students become cultural ambassadors, future leaders, innovators, and partners. The relationships they build during their studies create lasting connections between nations, support research and innovation, and contribute to a more informed and interconnected world. And we should note that American University holds the license to WAMU, our producing station. Yesterday, we sat down with Akshat. He's pursuing a doctorate in computer science at Georgia State University, and he asked us not to use his full name because he fears potential retaliation from the federal government for speaking out. He joined us from Atlanta to discuss what it's like living in the U.S. on a student visa under the current administration.
6: I grew up in Bhopal, in India, so that's where I'm originally from. And I finished my high school, and for my bachelor's, I came to the U.S. when I was 17, and this was back in 2022.
5: Initially, what made you consider a university outside of your home country?
6: Purely the opportunities and resources, because the specific subjects that I was looking to get into, they weren't being taught properly where I was, and naturally the best choice was the United States. That's where I believe the resources, as well as the best education, the best opportunities for regarding my subject.
5: Now, you're pursuing your doctorate in computer science at Georgia State University. How did you decide that that school was the right fit for you?
6: Well, one thing that I was super concerned about was racism, because, of course, from my perspective, I'm coming from an outside country. I haven't lived here. I've only seen movies. That's all I've seen. Mm. So I looked at, you know, a good diverse school, a good diverse city that would accept me, and I think Georgia State University was one of the top ones that I could think of.
5: And what has your experience been like as an international student at the school?
6: At the school, it's been great. There have been, of course, instances where I would say not great, but that's outside of the school. At the school particularly, though, it's a great school. And like I said, there's a lot of diversity that you would see, and it's a great environment.
5: Now, last year, in response to campus protests around the country against Israel's war in Gaza, the Trump administration expanded its vetting measures for potential international students. The State Department also revoked 6,000 visas of students already in the country. And some of those students were accused of overstaying. Others had their visas canceled for offenses like assault, traffic violations, or alleged support for terrorism, though the State Department didn't specify what that means. How have you, your friends with student visas, felt the effects of these policies?
6: One thing I would say is that I know a lot of my friends who would like to speak up on the issues that you just mentioned, but they cannot, especially as well as me. I try to do that, but there are a lot of things that I cannot publicly say because the administration currently does look at social media accounts. And right after I came to the U.S., they also made a rule that you need to give your social media handles from the past 5 years. So with all of that as context, I felt comfortable not indulging in certain matters. But I do have a few friends, two of my friends, who had their visas revoked. They're both international students, same country as I am from. And it was a scary situation for them, for me, as their friend. Mm.
5: And what was the reason given for the revocation?
6: I believe the official reason that was stated was failure to maintain status. But in actuality, the reason was that they had a speeding ticket from a few months prior to that incident where they had to go to court. And in under a week, the charges were dismissed by the court. Mm-hmm. So it was a small issue back then. But they found out later that this was the reason that got their visas revoked at that time.
5: So how are you navigating the political and the legal landscape of being an international student? Because it shifts.
6: Yes, definitely. And this is something I say to a lot of my friends, a lot of other people as well, that I wasn't particularly interested at all in politics and political matters. I tried to stay out of it before coming to the U.S. But ever since I'm in the U.S., I'm having to wake up, and the first thing I do is check the news, check social media, check Twitter, and look at everything that's happening, trying to see if there's anything new that's affecting me. And it may seem like an exaggeration, but every week something comes up, a new rule or something along those lines that concerns me as an international student.
5: And so do you have legal counsel, or are you trying to navigate it all on your own?
6: Legal counsel, I do not, and I believe most international students, they don't, because they're already struggling financially. We come from third world countries mostly. We all have education loans, most of us. So that's usually not an option. So what we do actually is we do have support from our school itself. But I think the best, the most taken decision is staying out of all political matters and just not discussing stuff. I think that's the route that most of my friends take.
5: If you were applying to college today, would you still consider pursuing higher education in the U.S.?
6: I'm a little biased because my university, especially my professors, they've treated me very nicely and they've helped me a lot. But in general, I think it's a confusing decision. I think if let's say if I was applying to the U.S. back then when I was 17 and this was the landscape, I would avoid the U.S.
5: And how are you talking to maybe younger people in your home country who are at the point of making that decision for themselves to perhaps pursue higher education in the U.S. or stay home or try to apply in a different country? Are you giving any advice?
6: Yes, and I try to base it off of my own experience. Based on my experience, what I tell them is that this is something a lot of people don't understand, is that international students, they come here looking for education, a good education, good knowledge, as well as opportunities during their degrees or after their degrees. Because firstly, we have to pay back our education loan. That's one thing. That's a whole other landscape. But in general, we come here to the U.S. from our country, we sacrifice a lot. And so consequently, we look for opportunities. That's what we come here for. And looking at the current landscape, I do tell them that it's hard to find opportunities here. You know, there's the new H-1B rules, and I believe they're also proposing, the administration is also proposing a $100K tax or something along those lines for the OPD program. And that's our main thing. That's what gets us to a job in the first place. So yeah, this is my advice to them. I tell them that if you want to come here for education, you can. But at the same time, for opportunities, which was the main factor in our decisions back then, I don't think it's a good idea anymore.
5: Mm-hmm. I'm curious whether or not, you know, you're at all concerned about sharing your story publicly as a student here in the U.S. on a visa.
6: Yes, 100%. But I have a friend who's is into journalism, I believe, and they like to write articles on certain topics. And they were looking for international students for one of these articles. And they had a hard time. They took weeks looking for just one international student to speak up. That's how it is looking right now. Nobody wants to speak out. And that is the whole reason that I would say yes to such interviews or just conversations in general, because I know that a lot of the others, they have too much on the line and they are not ready to speak out.
5: Well, Akshath, we appreciate you speaking with us.
6: Thank you. I appreciate your time.
5: That was Akshath. He's pursuing a doctorate in computer science at Georgia State University. Now, he mentioned that he and many of his friends have taken out loans to pay for their education in the U.S. We should mention that F1 or J1 visa students do not qualify for federal loans or government aid, but they can obtain private loans. Joining us now is Eric Malin. He's a lecturer emeritus at Duke University, where he studied academic freedom, and he led a project exploring democracy and the politics of higher education. Eric, welcome to 1A.
7: Thank you for having me.
5: Well, I want to give you the opportunity to respond to what you heard from Akshath there. What stood out to you?
7: Yeah, it was really something that I'm hearing on my campus at Duke University from international students. And I was struck both by his courage to speak out at a time when international students are so vulnerable. And I was also struck by the fact that here we have an international student in the United States fearful to speak out about something that's incredibly reasonable. I think 10 years ago, we would have found that as shocking. And it's just as shocking today, though, these kinds of fears and more general attacks on international students and higher education have become more common.
5: Several U.S. states, such as Florida, Texas, and Tennessee, have enacted laws and policies that place limits on what college professors can teach, sometimes threatening tenure if violated. A member of our tax club writes, "My family members from Spain normally come to universities here. However, all three will not come to the U.S. this year due to the current political climate and the heavy hand that politics is playing in the way the Ivy League schools teach their curriculum." Eric, how do those limits to institutional autonomy affect students, faculty, and the schools as a whole?
7: Yeah, it's a great question. According to a study by PEN America, which is a freedom of speech organization that monitors these issues, more than half of U.S. college and university students are studying in a state right now with at least one law restricting what can be taught on campus, how it can be taught, or how universities can operate. And what I would also say, as international students make decisions about what kinds of universities they want to study with, there are two kinds of issues that they're looking at. One are structural, right? Like changes in laws, immigration policies, visa rules, federal funding and accreditation that they're looking at and gives them caution. But there's something else that I think we also need to note, which is there are reputational issues. And those are fears and concerns from those abroad about their safety, about what it's like to be a foreigner right now in the United States. And so those structural issues and reputational issues are already being seen in kind of applications by undergraduates from abroad. Those look like they're down by about 10%. Graduate student applications look like they're down by about 20%. So we're seeing this, and I think we're seeing just the beginning of this right now.
5: We're talking to Eric Malin. He's a lecturer emeritus at Duke University, where he studied academic freedom. I'm Jen White. You're listening to 1A. We're also hearing from you. Jay emails, I taught at universities. President Trump's attacks on foreign students hurts our universities financially. Foreign students generally pay full tuition and it worsens our trade deficit. Further, after graduating, foreign students had often stayed to work here and contributed to the U.S. economy. Trump's moves in this area are self-inflicted injuries to Americans' economic well-being. Now, Akshath is just one of several international students and faculty members we heard from about the difficulties of studying in the U.S. right now. Another member of our text club writes, I work at a major university and would no longer recommend U.S. colleges to foreign students. Under this White House regime, they will live in fear in a variety of ways. They'll also have no guarantee that they will be able to complete their studies, go elsewhere. Eric, to your mind, how does a properly functioning democracy bolster the success of its academic institutions? How does it invest in them financially and otherwise?
7: Yeah, I maintain in the project that we've had going at Duke has tried to underscore this, that the relationship between liberal democracy and liberal arts is a fundamental one, is one where they are linked to each other. And one does not exist without another, without each other. We know in authoritarian regimes across the globe, when democracy slips, universities are attacked. We saw this very clearly in Hungary under Viktor Orban, with the Central European University being kicked out and forced to move to Vienna. So the link between liberal democracy, that is the freedoms of speech and association and religion, and liberal arts is a fundamental one. If one of those in the link gets broken, then I fear for the existence of both.
5: Well, we should note here that it's not just international students who are reconsidering the U.S. for higher education. We got this message from a student attending the University of St. Andrews in Scotland.
8: My name is George. I'm from Los Angeles. I'm studying international relations, and I chose St. Andrews instead of going to a school in the U.S. because I wanted something different, and I wanted to hear new perspectives, and because it had everything that I could possibly want in a university. A good program for my major, beautiful place, and the right size.
5: And a member of our text club writes, my goddaughter, a born and raised U.S. citizen, is graduating high school this year and applying to college in Berlin. So we have fewer international students coming to the U.S. for school and record numbers of U.S. students applying for school outside the country. So, for example, last school year, more than 7,000 U.S. students applied to undergraduate programs in the U.K. And that's up nearly 14% from the previous school year, and it's the highest on record. So, Eric, what do you think the implications are for the future of higher ed more broadly in the U.S. if we continue on this trend?
7: We will lose our preeminence. There is no question that the United States has had and still has the most valued and most admired higher education system in the world. I think we still have that, though the gap between our higher education and other higher education systems across the globe that gap is getting smaller. The other thing I want to add is that I think it's wrong, and I think many of your commentators have noted this, to think that somehow the United States is doing international students a favor by admitting them to our universities. They so enrich our classrooms, our campuses, and our country. Our fundamental success in the United States is due to our openness. The success of the higher education system and all of the European scholars who came after the Holocaust and enriched our higher education system, the Nobel Prize winners who came to the United States. That's a history we need to know and note as we think about how we're going to preserve the preeminence of American higher education.
5: Well, that's Eric Malin. He's a lecturer emeritus at Duke University, where he led a project exploring democracy and the politics of higher education. Eric, thanks for speaking with us.
7: Thank you for having me.
5: Today's producer was Lauren Hamilton, with help from Diana Ferrero and Zoe Kazantzidis. And this program comes to you from WAMU, part of American University in Washington, distributed by NPR. I'm Jen White. Thanks for listening, and we'll talk more soon. This is 1A.

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4: Welcome to Insight, live at noon with a rebroadcast at 7 p.m. California has announced a settlement in a controversial deal that would create one of the largest media empires in the world. Ahead on Insight, we'll talk about the plans to merge Paramount and Warner Brothers and what it means for the Golden State. Also, we're continuing to sit down with the midterm candidates in our backyard. Today, I sit down with Representative Kevin Kiley, running for the newly redrawn 6th Congressional District, which includes parts of Sacramento and Placer counties. Finally, what started as a small celebration of island music is now a months-long festival bringing the spirit of Hawaii to the mainland. Holo Holo Fest returns to Sacramento this weekend, and we'll listen to some of the artists performing. I'm Vicki Gonzalez. That's all coming up today on Insight. First, here's the news.
5: Live from NPR News, I'm Lakshmi Singh. A federal court hearing takes place later this hour over a lawsuit that CNN, MS Now, and Politico filed against the Trump administration after the president banned them, citing their unfavorable coverage of him. The Department of Justice now says these news outlets pose a security risk. Ukrainian President Volodymyr Zelensky has just addressed the UN General Assembly for the fourth time since his country was invaded by Russia in 2022. He calls Vladimir Putin's war ridiculous.
6: I read President Trump's post on Truth Social. The president wrote that Russia has lost control of its diesel oil industry due to its war with Ukraine.
5: President Trump has blamed Ukraine's attacks on Russia's refineries for the surge in diesel prices in the U.S. A new poll finds voters continue to have a sour view of the president and Republicans in general. As NPR's Stephen Fowler reports, those surveyed say they'd back Democrats for Congress by a 12-point margin.
7: The latest NPR PBS News Marist poll shows deep dissatisfaction with President Trump and the Republican Party. Republicans have also lost their advantage on several key issues in the eyes of voters, like gas prices, the economy, foreign policy, even immigration. The poll also suggests Democrats have a notable edge in voter enthusiasm and support from independents as a building wave of backlash to the party in power comes into focus. These voters say they're more likely to pick a Democratic congressional candidate, 53-41%. That swing from Trump's narrow popular vote victory in 2024 shows why reliably red states like Ohio, Texas, and Iowa now have competitive House and Senate races. Stephen Fowler, NPR News.
5: Chinese leader Xi Jinping is en route to the U.S. President Trump will personally greet him at Joint Base Andrews later today. NPR's Emily Fang reports a pageantry the White House is planning for the Chinese president.
8: The U.S. military will conduct a flyover at the White House shortly before Trump meets the Chinese leader on the tarmac tonight, showing just how important Trump sees this visit. On Thursday, the Marine Band will welcome the Chinese leader with the anthems of both countries and a state visit reception with hundreds of U.S. military personnel and a gun salute, as well as another flyover with fighter planes. In addition to the pomp, the two leaders are expected to talk about trade, the war in Iran, and artificial intelligence. Activists also want Trump to raise the issue of detained Americans and dissidents in China. And then Trump and Xi will gather for a state dinner, pared back in part due to Trump's East Wing construction project. Emily Fang, NPR News, The White House.
5: Forecasters are tracking a Pacific cyclone described as one of the strongest in decades. Hurricane Polo is expected to skirt Mexico's southwestern coast. Meanwhile, another storm, Odalis, had strengthened from a tropical storm to a hurricane. However, that was far from land. From Washington, it's NPR News.
9: It's 12:04 with CAP Radio News. I'm Devin Yamanaka. Healthcare advocates are urging California Governor Gavin Newsom to sign legislation to close insurance gaps for those who are pregnant. The bill would make pregnancy a qualifying life event, allowing someone to enroll in or make changes to their health insurance outside of the standard enrollment period. Charmaine Morales is president of the United Nurses Associations of California.
10: Early prenatal care and timely screenings can detect complications and risk before they threaten the health of a mother or her baby. And access to a trusted healthcare provider can mean the difference between a healthy baby and serious medical challenges.
9: Right now, it's the birth of a child that would trigger a special enrollment window. Other circumstances include losing job-based coverage, marriage, or relocation. Insurance companies opposed the bill, arguing the legislation would set a precedent for favoring certain medical conditions, destabilizing the market. California's Board of State and Community Corrections has awarded the city of Sacramento $6 million in funding to increase enforcement on the illicit cannabis market. About $4 million will help Sacramento PD investigate illegal cultivation and sale on social media. It'll also go towards paying for an additional code enforcement officer position to support inspections. The remaining $2 million will pay for community and youth education, including a program for young people ages 12 to 19 who faced systemic barriers. That initiative is called the hashtag SacYouthWorks Futures Program and is anticipated to run through June 2031. You'll find more news at capradio.org, and as always, you can find us on Facebook by searching for Cap Radio.
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4: From Cap Radio in Sacramento, this is Insight. I'm your host, Vicky Gonzalez. For months, a multi-billion dollar deal has threatened to shake up the media landscape. Paramount Skydance has been trying to purchase Warner Brothers Discovery, a move that would create one of the biggest media empires in the world, reaching hundreds of millions of subscribers. But the proposed deal has also faced pushback from politicians, studio executives, and Hollywood actors over concerns that it'll lead to job cuts and increase media consolidation, harming both consumers and creatives. This summer, California Attorney General Rob Bonta led a national lawsuit to block the merger, saying that it violates federal antitrust law. But this week, Bonta said the case had been settled, clearing the way for Paramount and Warner Brothers to become one. Daniel Miller is a reporter with Politico, covering entertainment, media, and politics. He joins us to walk us through the twists and turns around this controversial deal. Welcome to Insight.
12: Thanks so much for having me.
4: Okay, so for people that aren't completely up to speed on this merger, going beyond the headlines, why was Paramount looking to purchase Warner Brothers to begin with?
12: Sure. So Paramount was looking to buy this company because it has some pretty incredible entertainment assets. It includes HBO Max, the very popular streaming service, and it includes a namesake film and television studio that's known for producing its share of blockbusters and hit TV shows. And at this moment in the entertainment ecosystem, when streaming services like Netflix are growing rapidly, combining these two companies would give Paramount more than 200 million streaming subscribers, and that would allow it to better to compete in this new landscape.
4: How does 200 million subscribers or just the value of this merger compare to other media conglomerates?
12: Well, I can tell you that Netflix would still have many more subscribers. It has more than 300 million subscribers worldwide. And so this deal would not immediately make this company, the leading entertainment conglomerate. And we also have to note that companies such as Apple and Amazon have edged into the entertainment landscape in a major way. So this would better position Paramount, but it would not anoint it.
4: Okay. When it comes to a deal like this, I mean, this is spanning like this is worldwide. It's global, right? So who has to sign off on a deal like this?
12: That's right. So as Paramount has noted over the past several months, it received clearance for this transaction from more than 60 jurisdictions around the world. And it also received approval from the U.S. Department of Justice in June. And you would think that the story might have ended there. But the next month, California Attorney General Rob Bonta and the attorneys general of 11 other states brought this lawsuit, filed it in California, seeking to block this merger. And that really changed everything.
4: So what was the reasoning behind that?
12: So the lawsuit looked at three markets where it said this deal would be anti-competitive. And for many people who have heard about the CNN of it all, CNN was not part of this lawsuit at all. What Rob Bonta was alleging was that this deal would be anti-competitive in wide-release theatrical films, in so-called blockbuster theatrical films, and in cable distribution. And over, he described this as bread and butter antitrust litigation.
4: Hmm. So this is our attorney general in California, 11 other states. In addition to, I guess, the leaders of this litigation, who are some of the other parties that oppose this deal?
12: So there are unions in and around Hollywood that have opposed this deal, most notably the Writers Guild of America, which also filed a lawsuit in July seeking to block the merger. And there was a very loud and, frankly, successful coalition of workers in Hollywood, from movie stars to people, you know, who are below the line, who signed petitions, who protested, and got a lot of attention as they highlighted the reasons why they said this merger would be bad for the business.
4: How did Paramount respond to not only the lawsuit, but the criticism?
12: Well, I think Paramount said, whenever it had the chance, that this deal would actually be good for the industry. And early on, Paramount CEO David Ellison pledged that the combined company would release at least 30 films in theaters annually, because opponents would have said, and they did say, that that output would go down, that there would be consolidation and less entertainment released. Ellison was adamant, no, that was not the case. I was at an industry gathering in Las Vegas in April where he promised theater owners that they would release at least 30 movies a year. And as we've looked at the settlement, we see that that promise is now part of a consent decree.
4: And Ellison is an ally of Trump, correct? The president?
12: That's right. It's a little bit more complicated than that. David Ellison's father, Larry Ellison, the co-founder of Oracle and the billionaire, has long been a friend of Donald Trump. We can't say that's the case for David Ellison, but what we can say is that over the course of this year, he has strengthened his ties to the president. David Ellison hosted a dinner in Trump's honor in Washington, D.C. earlier this year. He also joined Donald Trump at the White House for an MMA fight. So there is something there. And I think that you have many observers saying, you know, this whole thing has become political. It's not about the merits of the case. This is a political fight.
4: As this lawsuit was moving forward, and say if it hypothetically, if it was successful, the merger could not move forward. I mean, did Paramount say like what it would do in response to that if the merger couldn't happen?
12: Well, I think there's a few things to say. First of all, Warner Brothers Discovery is loaded up with debt, tens of billions of dollars of debt. And there's a feeling among many of my sources in Hollywood that is, look, if Paramount wasn't going to buy this company, someone else would. Now, in terms of Paramount and what it said might happen, the company made clear that it was seriously considering leaving the state of California and moving elsewhere. I broke a story just a few weeks ago that representatives of Paramount were looking for office space, a very large piece of office space in Nashville, Tennessee, where Oracle is moving its headquarters. And I think that that threat, the possibility that Paramount would leave Los Angeles, really had many California politicians and others quite worried.
13: Mm. And so let's get to that settlement. I mean, did that settlement come as a surprise to you?
12: You know, talking to antitrust experts who have really studied this case, there was a feeling among them and others that this case would eventually get settled. You know, I think some people, lay people, tend to think of antitrust as a zero-sum game, that either a merger gets to go through or it doesn't. But very often, settlements like this take place. And so I think many people were not surprised. I do think that there is some criticism of Rob Bonta that this settlement could have done more for the state of California.
13: Okay, so what are the terms of this settlement?
12: Sure. So it's a complicated settlement. It has not yet been approved by the court. But here are the basics. Paramount is required to release at least 30 films a year for 2 years. And then it goes up to 32 films a year for the next year. And there are penalties if it doesn't do so. For each film by which it falls short, Paramount would have to pay $30 million. And there's an even more serious penalty. It would have to sell Miramax if it fails to meet this goal. So this is really memorializing David Ellison's promise that the company would release that number of films each year. But there's more. The company's also agreed to spend an additional $1.5 billion on U.S. film production. And as your listeners, I'm sure, know, we've had runway production to countries overseas that have offered really juicy tax incentives, and that's lured a lot of business away. So this $1.5 billion investment in U.S. film production is seen as a real win for the production economy. And then there's also going to be something of an editorial board that is going to safeguard editorial independence of CNN and CBS News. And that last one is a real sticking point for some. There are questions about this board and how much power it will have. But many people, I would say, are worried about the editorial independence of CNN.
13: So what has been the response to the settlement? You mentioned there was some criticism.
12: That's right. Look, I think it's fair to say that there are plenty of people in Hollywood who are happy to see this chapter ended. You know, this was a really discombobulating few months in Hollywood. Deal making ground to a halt. You saw executives leaving Warner Brothers because the fate of the company was unclear. So let's just say there are people who are very pleased to see this. On the other hand, there are many who are also quite disappointed, including on the progressive left, who feel that there should have been no settlement at all, that Rob Bonta should have taken this case to trial in March, as he long said he was focused on. And for them, they feel that a settlement without strong structural changes, like the divestiture of a major asset like CNN, is a failure.
13: What has the attorney general said in defense of the settlement?
12: So Rob Bonta has acknowledged that some people may not be pleased with this outcome, but he's also touted the items that he's secured in the settlement, including that $1.5 billion of new spending on U.S. film production. And he's stood by it. But I think that it's possible that this criticism could grow, especially if, as expected, Paramount starts to lay off people once this deal closes.
13: Mm. What was there pressure for him to settle? Were you able to find any indication of that in your reporting?
12: Yes, I think it's fair to say that Rob Bonta faced immense pressure from other California politicians.

0: Republicans, including Governor Gavin Newsom and Javier Becerra, who is likely to be our next governor. Becerra stood on stage at a Politico event in Sacramento this summer and said that he thought the best outcome was for these parties to get together and settle it. And obviously, he was saying that as the former Attorney General of California.
1: You're listening to Insight here on CAP Radio. And if you're just joining us, we're talking with Politico reporter Daniel Miller about a recent settlement connected to a proposed merger between Paramount and Warner Brothers. I mean, what could mergers like this mean for, you know, the people who work in the industry, not people who work at studios, actors, you know, other entertainment workers in the creative industry in Hollywood?
0: Sure. Look, I think it's fair to say that many people feel that media consolidation is bad for the industry, that when companies combine, there is almost certainly layoffs and that the output is lowered. And people have pointed to past mergers, past mega deals, like one that saw the combination of Disney and Fox with Disney's acquisition of the assets of Fox. And we saw fewer films made in the aftermath. So I think that's what has many people worried. It's no secret that Hollywood has had a really topsy-turvy decade or so, whether it's the streaming wars or the strikes in 2023 or the impacts of COVID. It's been a tough time to be an entertainment worker here in Los Angeles.
1: Yeah, I mean, for people who don't work in this industry, I mean, we all enjoy, you know, the entertainment industry and streaming services. I mean, help us visualize, what does the entertainment industry currently look like in Hollywood and just even across California?
0: Sure. I think it's always important to note that, you know, everyone who has their favorite TV show or film, they think of the movie stars or maybe the director or maybe even the writer who penned it. But oftentimes people are not thinking about the blue collar jobs that these productions include: truck drivers, caterers, grips, right? The people who are working on lighting and rigging and sound. These are people are not celebrities, but they're a huge part of this ecosystem down here in LA and frankly across the country. And it's these people who have been hit the hardest with the loss of local production to overseas locales. And, you know, in Los Angeles especially, it's a really complicated ecosystem. It's not just the people working on set. It's the dry cleaner nearby. It's the florist nearby and any number of other businesses that benefit when there's production here. Many people have left the industry in recent years as a result of the downturn in production. And, you know, there's hope that I think that if Paramount is going to release the number of films it says and inject this large amount of money into this ecosystem, that there will be benefits. At the same time, you can't ignore the possibility of major layoffs.
1: Yeah, I mean, you just laid it out. There's a whole ecosystem here. And there also has been like a push in recent years from state officials, from Governor Newsom to federal officials as well to bring, I guess, Hollywood back, right, to California. What do those steps currently look like, you know, to try and boost the entertainment industry just here in the United States?
0: Yeah, it's important to note that last year, the state legislature more than doubled the size of the California production incentive to $750 million a year. And that certainly has spurred some production. There's also a new program for post-production work that was just passed by the legislature. And so that'll help local companies that do visual effects and scoring and other post-production work. But there probably needs to be more change in terms of incentives in this country to really stabilize the business and stop the losses. Right now, there is a push to create a federal production incentive. We expect it will be introduced soon in Congress. And this would be an incentive that could be layered atop a state incentive. And suddenly, it would make California and other states in this country much more competitive with countries like the United Kingdom that have really juicy tax incentives.
1: And finally, I mean, you just mentioned this settlement is not a done deal. So what happens next?
0: That's right. I'm sure plenty of champagne has been popped in some offices across Los Angeles, but this is not formally closed. There's going to be a hearing tomorrow in court, and the judge who's been overseeing this case has some questions that she wants to ask about the consent decree. And you can bet that many people will be tuning in. This settlement has not been approved by that court yet, and some people will be holding their breath until it is.
1: Daniel, thank you so much for the breakdown.
0: Happy to do it.
1: Daniel Miller is a Politico reporter covering entertainment, media, and politics. We've been talking about a proposed merger between Paramount and Warner.

Warner Brothers and a settlement reached by Attorney General Rob Bonta. Up next, we're continuing to sit down with the midterm candidates in our backyard. Today, I sit down with Representative Kevin Kiley, running for the newly redrawn 6th Congressional District, which includes parts of Sacramento and Placer counties. 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I'm Vicki Gonzalez.

0: Seth MacFarlane is best known for creating Family Guy and American Dad. He's also an accomplished singer. He's released an album of Sinatra tunes, and now...
1: You can't live with them. You can't live without them.
0: I spoke with MacFarlane about his new album of Muppets songs. You can listen to the conversation on All Things Considered from NPR News.
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5: You're listening to Insight here on CAP Radio. I'm your host, Vicki Gonzalez. This midterm, many Californians will be voting in different congressional districts after voters approved Prop 50 redistricting. Today, we're honing in on the race for California's 6th congressional district, which stretches from Sacramento to suburbs along I-80, including Roseville, Rocklin, and Citrus Heights. The candidates are Dr. Richard Pan and Representative Kevin Kiley. Dr. Pan is running as a Democrat and joined Insight last week. Representative Kiley was first elected to the House in 2022 and currently serves California's 3rd district, and before that was in the state assembly. Following Prop 50, the former Republican is now running as an independent, and Congressman Kiley joins us now. Welcome.
6: Thank you. Great to be with you.
5: So your previous district was carved up under Prop 50, initially leaving you with 6 new options, you know, 1, 3, 4, 5, 6, and 7.
6: Sure.
5: So you had to narrow down your options for months. You would post about it on social media. How did you end up picking the 6th district?
6: Yeah, at the end of the day, it was pretty simple. This is my home. You know, I was born and raised in the Sacramento area. I went to local public schools here. I actually grew up listening to CAP Radio and had it on every day on my way to high school. And I've always viewed my job as protecting the quality of life that we have here. So the way the things were carved up, I represent about 40% of this new district now. And the new communities are ones that I'm really excited about the chance to represent.
5: So when it comes to those new communities, what makes the district unique?
6: Well, you know, it's a district that's really concentrated in the Sacramento area, and I think that there's an abundance of opportunities right now for our region. And in my current district, I've fought in every way I can to support efforts in this region. I've worked with Doris Matsui and Ami Bera on regional initiatives, getting funding for SAC-RT, for road projects. I helped to make sure that the CHIPS Act for Bosch was delivered. So we have this amazing new facility with hundreds of really good jobs in Roseville. I was really proud that we were able to get $22.5 million in funding to fix the traffic around 65 and 80. That was the only one of those grants, build grants, in the entire state of California, and we got it for our district. And, you know, my current district actually goes all the way to Tahoe. In fact, it goes all the way down to Death Valley. And so I've worked a lot on issues for Tahoe as well. We got through the House of Representatives the landmark Lake Tahoe Restoration Act, got it reauthorized for 10 years, unlocking over $300 million to protect Lake Tahoe, to keep it blue. I got that through the House when a lot of people thought it couldn't be done, and we got it signed into law by President Biden.
5: And you did all of this as a Republican, but you changed to no party preference after Prop 50 redistricting. So how do you respond to criticisms that your change in party affiliation is just a strategy?
6: Well, it's actually just the opposite. I mean, if it was such a good strategy, then why has no one else in the country done it? You know, you've had these redistricting schemes going on in states all across the country. And what most people have done is really, I guess, the opportunistic or strategic thing, which is to go and run in the safest gerrymandered district, which, you know, I could have done as well. I could have gone and run in the new 5th district, considered a safe district, could have maybe, I probably would have won, maybe could have been there as long as I wanted. A lot of people do that in Congress. They stick around for a long time. But I thought that was the wrong thing to do. I thought that would be making the problem worse, and I wanted to make it better. I wanted to chart a different course. I wanted to say, let's just put partisanship aside. I think people are really tired of how partisan things have gotten in Congress and across the country, and I didn't just want to go and represent any district and to be in Congress. I wanted to represent my home where I was born and raised. So that's the reason I made the decision.
5: When you first ran for Congress, you received an endorsement from Trump. Do you still want the president's endorsement?
6: No, I'm not. I haven't asked. I haven't. It hasn't been offered. I don't expect it. And I've been endorsed by folks all across the political spectrum. I have gotten major support from a major former Democrat presidential candidate. I've been having community conversations, town halls through every community in this district. We have folks who show up who were Democrats, who were Republicans, who are independents, who leave with yard signs that they're now displaying in their yard because, you know, I think people can see that with all the issues going on in Congress right now across the country in our state, what I've focused on first and foremost is serving our communities, delivering for the folks here. I was really proud that the Congressional Management Foundation, they give an award for best constituent service after a nationwide search. And we won that award for best constituent service of help solve over 6,300 constituent cases have brought back tens of millions of dollars for our district. And to me, at the end of the day, like that's what it really means to be an independent. And I am the only independent in the House now, is it means that I answer only to our constituents. And I think that we've gotten unique results because of that.
5: How would you rate the president's second presidency so far? Is America better off?
6: Well, I think there are some ways in which we've seen some improvement. For example, I think that having a secure border now is an improvement over a situation that had gotten very untenable. But I haven't been quiet at all about the differences that I have with this administration as well. For example, I was one of just a few people who voted to reclaim the authority that Congress has over tariffs. And I voted to disapprove the tariffs for Canada because I think tariffs have raised the cost of living. I also voted against the massive funding bill for ICE, tens of billions of dollars, because I said that I'm not going to approve funding unless we have basic common sense reforms to interior immigration enforcement when it comes to body cameras, when it comes to requiring judicial warrants to enter homes, when it comes to having non-enforcement zones around schools and other sensitive places. So all of the Republicans voted for that bill. All the Democrats voted against it. I voted against it. Or when it comes to the conflict with Iran, we just had a budget resolution for tens of billions of dollars in funding for Iran, and I voted against it. Again, all the Republicans voted yes, all the Democrats voted no, and I voted no. And the reason was I'm not simply going to approve a funding request that's designed to prolong the war. If I'm going to approve funding, it needs to be done in a way that is carving out a strategy for bringing the war to an end.
5: Do you support the war? I mean, the war began with the United States and Israel and without congressional approval.
6: I've said from the very beginning that Congress needs to be centrally involved in bringing this conflict to an end on acceptable terms that protect U.S. national security interests. And unfortunately, Congress has been unwilling to play that role, which is why I voted no on that war funding resolution. So I am continuing to insist that we have more congressional oversight, that Congress take a central role in defining what the objectives are and how we can achieve those objectives in as timely a possible way to bring the conflict to an end, to open the Strait of Hormuz, and to assure, importantly, that Iran never does get a nuclear weapon, because that is an overarching national security objective for the region and for our country.
5: Circling back to, as you said, securing the borders, I mean, do you support the Trump administration's escalation of immigration enforcement over the last 18 months?
6: Well, this is what I was referring to before. I think that it's gone too far in a lot of different ways, which is why I was why I voted no on the budget reconciliation bill to provide funding for ICE through the remainder of the president's term, is because I think you've seen a lot of examples. Obviously, we had the tragedies in Minnesota, but we have ways in which I think we have not had the reforms in place that were that Americans expect in terms of the appropriate conduct in our communities. Now, I've pointed to a number of examples, body cameras, having non-enforcement zones, requiring judicial warrants, identification on officers. These are common sense reforms that I think the vast majority of Americans support. And I said very clearly to leadership in the House that I needed to see those reforms in any bill for me to vote for additional funding. I think, by the way, the vast majority of members of Congress support that as well. And yet they weren't put in the bill. You can blame whichever side you want to blame. But I think that's very unfortunate. And I think that, it's not a reflection of where most Americans what most Americans want to see.
5: OK, so as a current Congress member, do you represent all residents in your district, regardless of immigration status?
6: I represent everyone in my district, of course.
5: Yeah. Okay, great. Moving on, like there's been a recent poll from the Public Policy of Institute of California, the PPIC, and, you know, they survey likely voters across the state. And so Republicans, which you currently caucus with, they currently control the executive branch, of course, control both chambers of Congress. In that new poll, 27% of likely voters approve of President Trump's job performance. 16%, one-sixth of likely voters approve of Congress. So why should Californians re-elect incumbents like yourself?
6: Yeah, well, I think they should judge each incumbent on their own terms. And I think that if someone is part of the problem, is part of the gridlock in Congress, then absolutely, they should think very seriously about holding that person accountable. What I've done is to try to chart a different course. In fact, the 16% is maybe a little high. Like, I've seen polls where Congress is like at 10%. And it's no wonder. I mean, we had the longest government shutdown in U.S. history. We had a failure to extend health care credits, tax credits, subsidies that many people rely upon. And we've had this redistricting war that's breaking out across the country. And I think that people can see that in a very unique way, I've tried to fight back and to chart a different course. I actually, you know, there was a New York Times profile that did on me because I was still showing up to work in Washington during the government shutdown when no one else was. I introduced the Fix-It Act with Sam Liccardo, bipartisan legislation to extend these expiring Affordable Care Act subsidies. And I've introduced legislation to bring this whole terrible redistricting war to an end. And I've condemned gerrymandering everywhere what's occurred, whether it's in Republican states or Democrat states. And I do think, by the way, that the proposition of being an independent representative, I think that's something that really resonates with folks. I mean, when you go to vote, you vote for your sheriff, your district attorney, you know, whether your city councilor, your school board member, these are all nonpartisan offices. And so when the person gets elected, they can just kind of roll up their sleeves. They don't have a party agenda to worry about. And they can get to work solving the problems, finding common sense solutions for folks in their community. I think Congress would work a lot better if we had more of that as well. And so I'm hoping that if we have a chance to make history in this race, by the way, this would be only the second time in 70 years that an independent has been elected to the House of Representatives. But I think that if we are successful here, and I do think that we are on track to win this race, then it will set a new precedent and show that we really can chart a different course and that independent representation is viable.
5: Yeah, I want to get to one of Trump's signature policies, and that's H.R. 1, the One Big Beautiful Bill Act. You've voted in support of this. It imposes new restrictions on food assistance benefits, cuts to social services like Medicaid. And according to our partners at CalMatters, California's uninsured rate is projected to double in the coming years. Premiums are rising. The state lost federal subsidies through the Affordable Care Act. So how does this benefit Californians? Doesn't this just compound the state's affordability crisis?
6: Well, remember, I introduced the resolution to extend those expiring subsidies. And this is actually one of the principal things I cite for how broken Congress is, that you had the vast majority of Americans who wanted to extend them. But because of a failure of leadership, frankly, on both sides, on the Republican side and the Democrat side, they did not get extended. Now, as far as H.R. 1, you know, this is one of three what are called reconciliation bills that have been proposed. They're really the biggest pieces of legislation. I voted for that one. I voted against the other two, which were the war funding bill and the ICE funding bill. As a matter of fact, when you look at votes as a whole, I'm basically the median member of the House in terms of how often they do or do not align with the White House. I'm number 217 out of 435, right in the middle of the House. When it comes to H.R. 1, now, you're right, there were initially proposed by many in the Republican Party measures that would have significantly reduced spending for Medi-Cal and for Medicaid more broadly across the country. I opposed those measures. And because myself and a few others did, they did not make it into the bill. Ultimately, with the passage of the bill that was in its final form, we have actually seen Medicaid spending continue to go up, both in California and across the country. And what we did at the same time in that bill is we provided significant relief to folks who really need it. Like, we increased the child tax credit, the adoption credit. We've made it so workers can keep more of their paychecks when they work overtime or rely on tips. We're allowing seniors to keep more of their Social Security. And by the way, my opponent, Richard Pan, he wants to do away with that for seniors. So his proposal would mean that seniors get to keep up to $2,600 less of their Social Security. And when he was asked about that, he said that was just crumbs. That's the way he described it, crumbs. And I just think that is fundamentally out of touch with what it's like to live in California right now, with the cost of living being as it is, saying, well, we can go ahead and just take back $2,600 from our seniors because that's just crumbs. It's too hard to get by in California already.
5: I mean, the stress of health care and health insurance is on the minds and the livelihoods of many Californians. Do you believe health care is a right that should be afforded to all Americans, or is it a privilege?
6: No, I think it's a right.
5: And then how do we achieve that right? Would you support universal health care?
6: I certainly support trying to get folks as much coverage at its highest quality and lowest cost as possible. And so in California, we do have Medi-Cal, which a good number of Californians, about a third of Californians, rely upon. And I've advocated for making that program work as well as it possibly can. I think that reimbursement rates, for example, for doctors have been much too low. And you've seen that as a result, in fact, the voters passed a proposition to get those rates higher, but the Some lawmakers in Sacramento tried to divert those funds from what they were supposed to go to, which was increasing Medi-Cal reimbursement rates. And so absolutely, I recognize these are critical programs. I recognize that folks rely on the individual market as well, which is why I introduced the Fix-It Act to extend the expiring ACA subsidies, which unfortunately, again, were not extended. We could still extend them, by the way. I'm continuing to advocate for that, but there simply hasn't been the appetite on leadership on either side, and which is why I do think in order to get Congress's approval rating above 10%, to get Congress working better for the American people, we need to shift the paradigm from each side trying to blame the other to the two sides trying to find common ground where they can to actually solve these problems.
5: You mentioned the war in Iran, and I do want to bring in the war in Gaza. One of your largest donors is the American-Israel Public Affairs Committee, APAC, a lobbying group to strengthen the relationship between the U.S. and Israel. Would you call the war in Gaza a genocide?
6: No.
5: What would you call it, a humanitarian crisis?
6: I certainly think there are humanitarian issues there, and I know there are a number of groups that have worked very actively to try to get assistance to the folks who need it. But I think that in terms of the term you provided, we have to remember on October 7th, there was an attack where you had, folks in Israel who were murdered in cold blood, men, women, and children. And so I think that's probably the more appropriate use of that term to describe something like that.
5: According to the UN, I mean, civilians, particularly women and children, have borne the brunt of the war's carnage. They estimate more than 42,000 people have been killed, more than 96,000 people have been injured, three-quarters of the population depend on food assistance, too many have died from starvation. I guess, what would you call that, or do you agree with those findings, like the data from the United Nations?
6: I mean, I have no reason to doubt the data. I think that, where folks are hungry and in need of assistance, we have an obligation to do everything we possibly can to get them the help that they need.
5: You're listening to Insight here on Cap Radio. And if you're just joining us, I'm talking with Representative Kevin Kiley, a candidate for California's 6th District. You recently said that you will not caucus with Republicans if you're reelected in November. You currently caucus with the GOP and you have committee assignments, of course, and you're working to change the rules in the House. But if you're unsuccessful and you potentially lose those committee assignments, how does that benefit California and District 6?
6: Well, I think California and District 6 will benefit from having an independent representative who puts, them first, who puts constituents first. And I think that's what I've shown that I do in my few years that I've been in the House. You know, I said when I first ran that I'm going to be an independent voice for our district. And, we were honored with a Democracy Award for Best Constituent Service after a nationwide search, over 6,300 constituent cases we've solved. We got the only major highway grant, build grant for our district, $22.5 million. Got the Lake Tahoe Restoration Act through the House, signed into law by President Biden, when a lot of people thought that could not be done. And so I think that we've proven that the value proposition of independent leadership. Now, as far as the committee issue goes, I think that this is a pretty crazy rule that's in place in the House right now. It didn't used to be this way, by the way. For the vast majority of American history, the committee seats belonged to the American people. But in the 1970s and 1980s, they suddenly became the property of the parties. And so I think people find this very strange when they hear about it, that the committee seats are just doled out by the parties. And unless you are, under the current rules, affiliated with one party or the other, then you're simply not allowed to serve on committees. And so for me, I'm an independent member of the House, but in order to fulfill my current commitments on committees, which includes, by the way, being the chair of the K-12 Education subcommittee. And that's a big reason I got involved in politics in the first place. I was a high school teacher. I taught in inner city LA, and I initially ran for office because I wanted to close achievement gaps, to fight for educational equity. In order to fulfill that commitment for the remainder of this term, I have to, as a formality, say, okay, I'm caucusing with this conference. But as you mentioned, we're trying to change the rules of the House, and I think that I will have the leverage to be able to instigate that change. And I think that'll be a common sense change that the vast majority of Americans would agree with, that if you are a duly elected member of the House, then you should not be forced to caucus with one side or the other simply to serve on committees.
5: Yeah, I want to move to the topic of wildfires, because many of your current constituents live in wildfire-prone areas. Many homeowners have been dropped for their insurance companies. They then move to the California FAIR Plan, with policies are just still unattainable for many. I mean, a question that we often get, the federal government provides national flood insurance, but not fire insurance. What could you do in Congress? What is the federal government's responsibility for homeowners that need fire insurance?
6: Yeah, and I think the flood insurance model is certainly worth looking at. I have, in the meantime, introduced the Safe Homes Act to give folks a tax credit when it comes to work they do to harden their own homes and to put in place fire prevention measures. But this is an issue that has been growing and growing and growing. And there are certain counties I represent now where everyone in the county has been non-renewed and has to go to the FAIR Plan. I actually brought the insurance commissioner, Ricardo Lora, to my district in 2019. We did two separate forums in Cameron Park and in Auburn about this issue. And I said, we need to do something about this. This is only going to get worse and worse and worse. Unfortunately, it took the state about 5 years after that to act. And so the problem did indeed keep getting worse. And so people are paying three times, four times as much as they used to pay for insurance. And so I think that most of the levers that exist are at the state level, and a few of them have been pulled now. I do think, as I mentioned, there are some federal approaches that we can take to help. But the core issue is this. The fire insurance crisis is a product of the fire crisis and the catastrophic wildfires that we've had in California. So I made it a very top priority from the moment I got into office to get as much funding as possible for forest management. And we have indeed gotten unprecedented levels of funding for forests. We've gotten public-private partnerships as well, $75 million in a disaster relief bill that's now being creating fire breaks throughout many of the national forests in our part of the state. And then we also need to have appropriate regulatory relief in order to do this work faster. And so I'm a co-sponsor of the Fix Our Forests Act, which passed the House with bipartisan support. It's been stuck in the Senate for a little while, but I was grateful. I was just with Senator Padilla and Senator Schiff at an event in Tahoe a couple weeks ago, and Senator Padilla said from the podium, we need to get Fix Our Forests Act. If we can get that act passed, then I think it'll do a lot for improving forest management.
5: You know, in the last minute or so that we have, I want to get to election integrity. Trump has criticized mail-in voting, hinted at potential fraud during the June primary in California's election counting process. Do you feel that California's voting system is secure?
6: Yes, I do. I mean, I think that we can always propose ways to make it better, but there's no reason for people not to trust the process. As soon as the executive order was issued, I came out against it. I said this is not the job of the executive branch to create election policy on the eve of the election. If we're going to have changes to election policy, it should be done by Congress in a thoughtful and deliberate way. I predicted, by the way, when that executive order was issued, that the courts would strike it down. And sure enough, they now have. I believe that every voter should have the right to vote by mail if that's their choice, or to vote in person if that's their choice as well.
5: Yeah. Finally, as I mentioned, your opponent, Dr. Richard Pan, he joined Insight last week. The two of you have been participating in community forums. You would like more debates. You joined the debate team in college. You competed nationally. You started debate teams as an educator. So you're quite skilled at this. And debates can be soundbite driven, not always factual. There is an argument that being good at debates doesn't necessarily translate to being meaningful as an elected official. What is your take? What is the value of a debate as opposed to a community forum?
6: I mean, I've done a lot of community forums as well. I'm not sure that my opponent has done any open community forums, but I do think debates are part of the process. I think that Americans deserve to see their candidates next to each other to compare their positions. And I do think it's unfortunate that even though we've had live debates offered by KCRA, ABC, and Fox 40, and I have accepted all of those, Richard Pan has refused to participate in a single live televised debate. And on your program, when you asked him about this, his response was to say that we can't have honest debates. States and essentially to attack our local media. And I think at a time when, you know, the White House, when the president is kicking out CNN and NBC from the White House, which I think is outrageous and which I've opposed and which I think will be struck down in court, for Richard Pan to be striking a similar tone, attacking our local media, saying they can't host honest debates just because he doesn't want to show up, I think that's very troubling.
5: Representative Kiley, thank you for the time.
6: You bet. Thanks for having me.
5: Representative Kevin Kiley is a candidate for California's 6th Congressional District. The former Republican is running as an independent. His opponent is Democrat Dr. Richard Pan, who joined us last week on Insight. You can find all of the candidate interviews Insight will be doing for local, state, federal races in the lead up to Election Day at capradio.org/2026midterm. 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I'm your host, Vicky Gonzalez. We're back in just a moment.
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5: Welcome back to Insight on Cap Radio. I'm your host, Vicky Gonzalez. What started as a small one-day celebration of island music is now a multi-city festival bringing the spirit of Hawaii to the mainland. Holo Holo Fest, named after the Hawaiian word for travel, returns to Northern California this weekend for its 5th year running, showcasing some of the biggest and upcoming artists in reggae, Caribbean, and Hawaiian music on Saturday and Sunday at Cal Expo in Sacramento. Good Vibes, with a Z, presents is the company that puts on Holo Holo Fest and other music festivals. Dana Greer is their chief brand and operations officer and joins us about the weekend performances. Welcome, Dana.
11: Hi, thank you so much for having me.
5: So tell us about the history of this festival. I mean, it started with like the first one in Stanford, right?
11: Yeah. So just coming out of the pandemic, we were really trying to find something new. And in 2022, you know, we started the very first one at Stanford. It was a one-day event. Everybody loved it. And the idea behind it, you know, holo holo mean to go or to travel, you know, the idea was to go city to city. And, you know, we've continued to go from, you know, Las Vegas to Hawaii to Tacoma. So it's been great.
5: So let's just fast forward to this weekend. Which artists can people expect? Who are you excited about?
11: Yeah. So we have The Green, we have Hyrie, we have Ellie Mack, Shaggy. So it is a stacked lineup. 2 days, pretty much everyone that you could think of is going to be there.
5: I'm happy you mentioned The Green because we actually have a little music from them. So let's just take a listen to their track.

0: Oh, I love it. So The Green is from Oahu. They're a huge band in the reggae world. I mean, just help us. Like, if someone hasn't been to Holo Holo Fest, you also put on California Roots, which is the largest reggae festival in the country. Mm-hmm. What is, like, the spirit and the community like for people who love this music?
1: Yeah, so Holo Holo, it really is a family atmosphere. You know, we have families that really... You know, they come from all over. It's become, because it's traveling, they'll make it kind of like that family reunion vibe. And so, you know, you have the little kids running everywhere. You have, but then you also have, like, you know, the young adults being able to come out and have a great time. So at the end of the day, it really is like a community. If you were to put it into one word, community.
0: You also mentioned Shaggy, and I think a lot of people will know the songs, like the hit songs, Bombastic and Wasn't Me, that really helped launch his unique style of reggae music to the mainstream. But he's been busy. He continues to be an innovator. He collaborated with Sting from The Police back in 2019, and his latest album, Lottery, takes like Jamaican flair to this classic from like Bill Withers' Ain't No Sunshine. So he has a lot of range. Let's take a listen to Ain't No Sunshine.

0: It just seems like Shaggy is a natural fit for a headliner.
1: Yeah, he brings the energy, the music. People are going to be up and dancing on Sunday night.
0: I love it. So in addition to all the music, I mean, you will have a lot of island-inspired food and craft vendors. So what will you have for people when they work up an appetite?
1: Yeah, you know, there is pretty much everything you can think of. You know, you could get your musubis to, you know, some fried rice. But then we also have pizza if somebody wants some pizza. So really, we have a wide variety and we really try to, you know, tap into local vendors in the area. That way we can, you know, really connect with everyone.
0: Yeah. I mean, and this festival has only been around for a few years. You mentioned it started after the pandemic. It started at Stanford. It's now a multi-city festival, kind of like a family reunion vibe, as you just described. Was that always in the works for Holo Holo to become a multi-city festival?
1: Yeah. So that was the original, like, you know, the vision. But, you know, when you're building something, you know, there's always a vision and you're like, okay, hopefully it gets to that. But to be able to take it from like that one day event and then move it from city to city and see people really invested in, you know, the music and the community, you know, it's really exciting.
0: And can you buy a single day ticket or is one ticket for both days?
1: Yeah. So we have 2 day tickets. We have single day tickets. You can even get a single day VIP if you want to have like that, you know, that little bit of a bougie experience.
0: Oh, nice. And when does it start and end each day? Is it like a full day festival?
1: Yeah. So gates are at 2:00. Music starts at 3:00 and it goes till pretty much 10:30 each night.
0: Yeah, and after this weekend, I mean, you're just going to be busy on the next one, right? Because right. In October, you're going to Avila Beach and then also Long Beach, and then you're going to be back in San Diego next year.
1: Yes, yeah. Yeah, we're really excited to be able to go from, you know, from Northern California to Southern California and just kind of, you know, bring the music everywhere because it really is about bringing the island music to everyone.
0: Dana, thank you so much for stopping by.
1: Yeah, thank you.
0: Dana Greer is the Chief Brand and Operations Officer for Good Vibes Presents. They are putting on Holo Holo Fest this weekend. It's showcasing reggae and island music on Saturday and Sunday. 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Thank you to producers Andrew Garcia, Sarit Lashinsky, and editor Jen Picard. Insight's audio engineer is Evan Matzler. Our original show music is produced by Adrian Gilmore. I'm Vicki Gonzalez. Thanks for joining us. Have a great day. We'll catch you back here tomorrow. In the meantime, here is more of The Green, Good One.

0: 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I'm Frank Maranzino, CAP Radio's president. 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
3: Welcome to NewsHour from the BBC World Service. I'm Paul Henley. Coming up, could there be a return to full-scale civil war in the Horn of Africa, where fresh fighting's broken out in Ethiopia?
4: Just sitting and doing nothing about our problems does not change anything. Therefore, we don't have any other option than to unite with our people, the government and armed forces, and defend our interests.
3: Also, President Trump's Board of Peace for Gaza announces a $2.5 billion recovery plan. We'll speak to one of the board's members and get a view of a Palestinian. And French archaeologists find evidence of the origins of the city of Paris.
5: You're literally in the beating heart of historical Paris on Université, and we're now saying that we have found traces of occupation that predates the Romans.
3: All to come after this news.
6: Live from NPR News, I'm Lakshmi Singh. With less than 6 weeks to go before the midterm elections, registered voters say by 12-point margin that they prefer to elect a Democrat to Congress over a Republican. That's one of the findings of the new NPR PBS News Marist poll. The survey finds more voters believe Democrats would do a better job than Republicans in addressing high gas prices and the economy in general. There is growing concern that President Trump could deploy federalized National Guard troops around polling locations in the upcoming election. That's despite clear laws barring such action. Here's NPR's Kat Lonsdorf.
7: A growing number of Democratic lawmakers, retired military leaders, and civil society organizations are seeking assurance from the Trump administration that the military will not be deployed to polling places, while also preparing for such a move to occur. Having federal troops or armed agents near the polls is clearly barred by federal law. But President Trump and several other key officials have recently sidestepped direct lines of questioning around the issue. And Trump has already shown a willingness to deploy the military domestically, particularly the National Guard. Meanwhile, voting officials across the country say they plan on administering the midterms as usual and are assuring voters there are plans in place if federal agents do show up to the polls. Kat Lonsdorf, NPR News.
6: A day after President Trump stood before the UN General Assembly and threatened to annihilate Iran if it did not agree to a deal, this morning the president of Iran told the international gathering in New York his country is the victim of U.S. and Israeli aggression. NPR's Hadil Alshalchi with the latest.
8: In his speech to the UN General Assembly, Iranian President Masoud Pezeshkian said that Iran's defensive systems were built to defend his country so that, quote, no one can think that bombing Iranian cities will go unanswered. He held up a picture of Ayatollah Ali Khamenei and Iranian schoolgirls who were killed in U.S.-Israeli strikes in February and called the U.S., quote, terrorists, prompting the one U.S. representative in the assembly hall to walk out. Pezeshkian denied that Iran wanted a nuclear weapon and refused limitations on its civilian nuclear program. On Tuesday, Iranian and U.S. delegations met via mediators for 3 hours, according to President Trump. Trump said Iran must decide whether it will agree to a deal or face, quote, obliteration. Hadil Alshalchi, NPR News, Istanbul.
6: The United States and China are preparing for a high-stakes meeting in Washington, D.C. starting tonight. President Trump is hosting Chinese leader Xi Jinping on his first state visit to the United States in more than a decade. The leaders of the world's two biggest economies are attempting to avoid another trade war. However, the relationship remains fragile in light of their respective geopolitical interests and rivalry in advanced technologies, including AI. This is NPR News. As leading tech executives call for a pause in AI development, smaller AI labs are pushing back. NPR's Bobby Allen reports a fear is that an AI slowdown will lock in the dominance of the bigger players.
9: Anthropic's Dario Amodei, OpenAI's Sam Altman, SpaceX AI's Elon Musk cannot agree on much. But they all favor pacing AI development, with fears mounting about artificial intelligence escaping human control. Some of the loudest critics have been middle-of-the-pack AI companies like Perplexity, Cohere, and Mistral. In statements to NPR, those companies say a slowdown now would cement the advantages of the biggest labs. Some even say small AI companies might be forced to shut down. The slowdown calls come as Anthropic and OpenAI race towards initial public offerings, as each company's rampant spending on computing power puts pressure on their balance sheets. We should note Anthropic is a financial supporter of NPR. Bobby Allen, NPR News.
6: In New York, former production assistant Mimi Haley's praising a judge's decision to sentence ex-movie producer Harvey Weinstein to 15 years in prison for sexually assaulting her in 2006. She described the toll on her from a years-long legal battle that resulted in Weinstein's retrial.
10: It's a really tough thing to do, I have to say. And I thought of not doing it many times. I thought of pulling out.
6: Weinstein's also awaiting resentencing on separate rape case in California. He pleaded not guilty to all charges. A Food and Drug Administration advisory panel is weighing whether to recommend approval of a new blood test for early detection of various forms of cancer in people 50 and older. Oncologists are divided on whether Grail Inc.'s technology is ready to go public. This is NPR.
11: 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Rinko Kikuchi stars as a woman returning to Tokyo's ballroom dance scene after tragedy, where an infatuation with her instructor offers a chance for rediscovery. In theaters Friday.
3: Hello, welcome to NewsHour from the BBC World Service, coming to you live from London. I'm Paul Henley. Tigray is the northernmost part of Ethiopia in the Horn of Africa, and it's been associated with conflict since November 2020, when a long-standing power struggle between the government and the Tigray People's Liberation Front erupted into open warfare. 2 years and more than 500,000 deaths later, there was a fragile peace deal, and the most significant threat to that deal of 2022 might have come today after the same Tigrayan group seized control of airports and fought against federal troops in the neighbouring Afar region. Are we seeing a return to all-out civil war there? The BBC's Kalkidan Yibeltal, our former correspondent in Ethiopia, has the latest from Nairobi.
12: It's been a day that's been, you know, filled with quite significant developments and escalations. First, we've heard that the flights have been suspended to all the major airports in the Tigray region. Ethiopian Airlines said that they are suspending their operations there indefinitely due to what's going on there. And then we've heard that the Tigrayan forces have captured the main airport in the region's capital, Mekelle. And then after that, there comes reports that the Tigrayan forces are announcing they are engaged and they have ordered their troops to engage in combat against the federal forces after accusing the federal forces of, you know, launching an invasion. So it seems that things have been, you know, dramatically changing throughout today. And this comes in the backdrop of deteriorating relationships and increasing tensions in the past few days. And it was just 3 days ago that the Tigrayan forces, together with other six armed groups in Ethiopia, announced that they're forming a new alliance aimed at toppling the government, the central government. And it seems that all these fears that have been sounded over the past few months that Ethiopia might be sliding back to full civil war are leading up to this.
3: These market traders in the Tigrayan capital, Mekelle, expressed their concern.
13: I fear the situation in 2022 may be repeated. If possible, it should be resolved through peace. If not, the situation has to be resolved one way or another.
4: Of course, the war will have a big impact on us. For sure, our children's education will be affected and the infrastructure will be destroyed. But just sitting and doing nothing about our problems does not change anything. Therefore, we don't have any other option than to unite with our people, the government and armed forces, and defend our interests.
3: Well, this was the announcement by the head of the African Union's mediation team, Olusegun Obasanjo, of the peace deal for Tigray back in November 2022.
14: The two parties in the Ethiopian conflict have formally agreed to the cessation of hostilities as well as to systematic, orderly, smooth and coordinated disarmament.
3: So what went wrong? For an explanation of what's happening in Tigray now, and to ask if meaningful peace is still possible, I've been speaking to Martin Plaut, formerly of the World Service, now fellow at the Institute of Commonwealth Studies and King's College London. I began by asking him why the 2022 peace deal hadn't worked.
15: Well, because it pitted two completely different views of Ethiopia against each other. The Tigrayans, who, by the way, are not rebels, they were actually the administration of the region and formerly the administration of the entire country. They lost out to Prime Minister Abiy and they retreated to Tigray. But their concerns were never addressed. And, you know, they gradually fell out with the government in Addis Ababa and then began to look to alternative sources of support. One of them was Eritrea, which is extraordinary because Eritrea allied with Ethiopia during the 2020 to 2020 war, which led, as you said, led to 500,000 deaths. So it was extraordinary they did that. But they first reached out to them. Now they've reached out to a much wider group of allies, six rebel groups, who with them are now challenging the government in Ethiopia.
3: Hence the latest escalation.
15: Exactly. And this war, if it is a war, and we can't be sure about this, it could just be border skirmishes between the two sides at this stage. But this war has been predicted for the last 18 months. Everybody's thought that it was coming. And it is really extremely dangerous, not only because for the region, not only for Ethiopia and Eritrea, if Eritrea gets involved, but for the wider region.
3: Which is already war-torn, and this would have an effect, would it not, on two other conflicts going on?
15: Exactly. The war in Sudan, which is possibly the worst in the world at the moment. I mean, the numbers of death are probably exceeding those in Ukraine. But the Ethiopians are on the side of the RSF, while as the Eritreans are, and the Tigrayans, on the side of the Sudanese armed forces. So you can see you already have tensions there. The United Arab Emirates puts arms into Ethiopia to go to the RSF, and that just makes the situation so much worse, while as the Saudis are on the side of the Eritreans, as are the Egyptians. So you can see everybody has a stake in this.
3: Are there any feasible peace brokers here?
15: As ever, it might be the United States who are the only people who are have the power, but they are absolutely desperate not to get involved in another war. And, you know, they are flailing around. They've just done a deal with Eritrea, possibly to get access to their ports, which are very well situated. I mean, the whole issue, in a sense, turns around those ports. Was Prime Minister Abiy of Ethiopia asked for those ports, said that they must have, the Ethiopia must have them, must re-establish the navy. In those circumstances, it caused this tremendous rift between Ethiopia and Eritrea, and the Tigrayans are now part of that conflict.
3: Is there a minimum concession that needs to be given to the Tigrayans to stop this conflict, and is it feasible?
15: It is feasible, but it would require them to be recognised as a legitimate part of the Ethiopian scene.
3: Which looks unlikely now.
15: Completely unlikely. And that is something that Prime Minister Abiy has not wished to do ever since the Tigrayans fought the war, which the Pretoria agreement was supposed to end.
3: Has Washington shown any keenness to step in?
15: They've issued a statement, but it's very much on the side of the Ethiopians at this stage. They haven't recognised any legitimacy for the Tigrayans' concerns. And quite frankly, unless you are more even-handed than they have shown themselves to be now, they're not going to be acceptable brokers.
3: Martin Plaut, Fellow of the Institute of Commonwealth Studies and King's College London, and also co-author of the book Understanding Ethiopia's Tigray War. In Nigeria, two survivors of a detention centre where dozens of people died earlier this month have told the BBC that inmates became so dehydrated that some had to drink urine and sweat to survive. Officials allegedly denied them water while they were being held in a cramped, badly ventilated room. The BBC was granted exclusive access to the facility in Niger State, where at least 50 suspected illegal miners were held before 37 of them died. Authorities say the cause of their deaths remains under investigation. The BBC's Madina Maishanu reports.
16: We've just arrived at the detention centre in Niger State, north central Nigeria, where dozens of suspected illegal miners were held. This is the room where they were detained.
17: The room is very, very small and it is hot. I'm sweating as I am talking right now. And I can still smell the stench of dead bodies and urine that must have, you know, touched everywhere in this room. There's only one small window. You can barely feel any air coming in right now as we're standing.
16: Survivors say people were struggling for air inside this space. At least 37 people died after being detained here by Nigeria's Civil Defense Force, the NSCDC. Here with me are two of the survivors. As we step into the room, they become emotional.
18: We had lost hope that we'll live. Many people died in front of me. We were thirsty. Many people drank each other's urine. Some drank the sweat from others' clothes.
16: They say the number of people packed into the room made the conditions even worse.
18: One of us fainted and we started knocking on the door. And when one of them came, we asked him for water. One of us had fainted. He looked at the guy that fainted and closed the door. That's how they started dying one after the other.
16: For those who survived, returning here means confronting what happened all over again. The detainees were among more than 50 suspected illegal miners arrested during an operation against illegal mining in the state. The authorities have not yet established what caused the deaths. The NSCDC has referred to the possibility of a disease outbreak, but an independent investigation is now underway.
19: We had 37 people died, so we rushed to the scene. Upon getting there, we confirmed them dead. Some, we saw them with their skin spilling. Some, we saw them swollen. Some with foam in their mouth. Some with even bleeding from nose and mouth. And that raised alarm, so we had to call the medical attention. They were now moved to the mortuary.
16: Niger State Governor Muhammad Umar Obagu has called for a full investigation and declared 3 days of mourning for those who died.
19: We've set up a committee of inquiry that has been chaired by my deputy governor. We have the Commissioner of Police, Niger State Command, the Director of DSS, even the Army here in Niger State, and some very good experts, even the Commissioner of Health and his team as part of the committee, with a view of getting a fact-finding mission to see what really happened.
16: A 10-member independent committee has been set up to establish the identities of those who died, examine how they were arrested and detained, determine the circumstances and cause of death, and establish whether there was negligence or wrongdoing. 24 NSCDC personnel are now in custody over the deaths, including the suspended Niger State Commandant, Subiru Avinier. The force says the officers connected to the incidents have been taken into protective custody in Abuja, where they are being questioned and face administrative disciplinary proceedings. The authorities have also released the names of all 37 people who died. 33 were identified from

0: not on the hospital list.
1: Artisanal mining provides a livelihood for many people in Niger State, but the government says illegal mining costs it revenue, damages the environment, and can be linked to criminal activity.
2: In those areas where they do the illegal mining, so many other vices also take place. If the constitution is reviewed to allow the mining of minerals, you know, to be concurrent, where the state and local government will also have input in organizing or reorganizing this mining, it may go a long place in solving this menace.
0: Governor Bagu has called for an executive order stopping mining in problematic locations across Niger State, saying stronger federal intervention is needed. But inside this room, the focus is no longer on the wider mining operation. It is on the 37 people who came here alive and never left. The investigation is expected to establish what happened to the detainees and whether anyone should be held responsible for their deaths.
3: That report from Niger State in Nigeria was by BBC Africa correspondent Medina Maishanu, who was granted exclusive access to that detention facility where 37 miners died. You're listening to the BBC World Service. We're live from London. We are NewsHour.

0: Seth MacFarlane is best known for creating Family Guy and American Dad. He's also an accomplished singer. He's released an album of Sinatra tunes, and now...
1: You can't live with them. You can't live without them.
0: I spoke with MacFarlane about his new album of Muppets songs. 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
4: I'm Paul Henley with NewsHour, live from the BBC in London. President Trump is preparing to welcome the Chinese leader Xi Jinping to the White House to discuss trade, technology, and the growing fears about the future of artificial intelligence. Their much-anticipated summit comes after the tech executives in the US called for a slowdown in advanced AI development to manage the risks it could pose if it were to get out of control. The two leaders are expected to discuss guardrails for the technology, but both have pushed back on calls for a slowdown. China is investing heavily to build the computing power it needs to compete with the US in the AI race. Much of that investment is happening far from China's major cities, in places such as Inner Mongolia, where vast new data centres are being built to power the country's ambitions. Our China correspondent Laura Bicker sent this report.
5: I'm wandering through the grasslands of Inner Mongolia. This is a land of extraordinary scale. In front of me, I have towering wind turbines, endless rows of solar panels, and of course, beautiful horses rambling beneath them. To build the infrastructure that is desperately needed for AI, Inner Mongolia is key because it has vast amounts of wind and solar resources. And that's why China has chosen to build its AI data centres here, at remarkable speed. Buildings have risen out of the farmland in a matter of months, built by construction workers from all over the country.
6: There is one phase of construction every year. This is the second phase. There are more to come. This has been a $75 billion investment. It doesn't do much good for us locals. They need educated people. They don't need that many workers.
5: This country has fewer data centres than the US for now, but this hub is a way of catching up. If China is going to lead the world in artificial intelligence development, this is where it is building the engine room that will drive that change. Just a few months ago, this corner of Inner Mongolia was farmland. Now, dozens of data centers.

0: Have sprung up for the likes of Huawei and others. There is no sign that China is slowing down on this technology.
1: Across China, AI is becoming part of everyday life. From programming robot deliveries to aiding police on patrol, it's moving out of the lab and onto the streets. It's all part of Beijing's ambition to embed AI in its economy. Officials have bristled at any mention of a slowdown.
2: Try to think of this from China's perspective, right?
1: Jing Yang is based in Hong Kong and is the Asia bureau chief of the business and tech media outlet, The Information.
2: The S4 country really have kneecapped China's AI development in the last several years. And then in spite of that, Chinese labs have, you know, managed to catch up. Why would China be incentivized to collaborate with America, which in Beijing's view has been kneecapping China's technological development, which has been trying to contain China's rise, unless there's something that Washington can offer to really sweeten the deal.
1: But others do see the urgency. David Finkelstein from the Center for Naval Analysis told a defense forum in Beijing that it was time for the two leaders to talk.
3: I'm not sure they're going to come to any agreements anytime soon, but I seriously think there's a lot of motivation to talk about these things. The use of AI in command and control and warfare, who's using it in their nuclear chain of command, this is scary stuff.
1: Back in Inner Mongolia, the building work continues while farm workers gather up rows of plump potatoes for market. There has been little opposition to data centres here, unlike in the West. But there are still some quiet sceptics.
4: If they demolish the village for a data centre, it won't be good. I prefer living by the farmland.
1: President Xi has set the direction and will feel that in the long term, China can compete with the US on this technology. His government is focused on securing an AI-powered future, even as some of its people wonder whether they'll be part of it.
5: Laura Bicker reporting. Here now is a story for anyone who's ever dreamed of rifling through a charity shop and finding hidden treasure. A rare first edition of the American classic novel To Kill a Mockingbird by Harper Lee has been discovered in a box of donations to a store belonging to the charity Oxfam here in London. The store's manager is Olivia Haysman-Walker, and she spoke to James Menendez.
6: So it's very exciting. Our deputy manager found the book in a box of donations. It was a beautiful antiquarian copy of To Kill a Mockingbird. And when you get a book that's as beloved as that, and that's as old as this copy was, you start to look and see if it's something special. And this copy was.
7: And your colleague, was it an instant thing? They took a look at it and thought, hold on a second, this is something different.
6: Yeah, absolutely. We're always on the lookout for precious gems like that. And people are really generous, and sometimes they'll even say, oh, I think this one might be something a bit special.
7: Did they in this case?
6: We don't know, but we hope that they knew what they had and that they knew that we'd get a fair price for it.
7: Was there any clue? I'm just so intrigued by this. Was there any clue in the other books that this was someone who had a high quality collection they were donating? Or do you think that they overlooked the fact that this was something so rare?
6: Well, it was something that had clearly been read and loved. The book jacket itself was a little bit tatty. So you can picture it being on somebody's shelf and then ending up in like a donation. They're clearing out their library. It came in with just a lot of other books from the period. So possibly was bought originally in 1960 and has been with them ever since.
7: Yeah, I'm just looking at a picture of it. And as you say, it looks like, you know, what could easily be mistaken for any slightly sort of worn secondhand book. But what about the condition inside? How was that?
6: It was beautiful, yeah. Pages were unblemished, they were tightly bound. It was, yeah, a real special find.
7: So it's been passed to the National Collection at the British Library. I don't want to break any confidences, but I mean, did they pay for it and did they pay you?
6: They did, yeah. They gave us a very generous charitable donation for it. It eventually ended up on our online shop, which is open to anybody across the country who wants to browse and buy books. And that's where the British Library found it. And they got into contact with us and said, can we come and have a look at it? Just verify that it is what we think it is. And then they were very happy to purchase it from us.
7: So it was open for general sale before they spotted it?
6: It was, yeah. First on our shop floor and then on an online shop.
7: Oh, my goodness. I feel like I've missed the trick here. Can I ask you, I mean, are you able to tell us how much they paid for it?
6: I'm not allowed, I'm afraid, but it was.
7: Are we talking four figures, five figures?
6: Four figures, yes.
7: Four figures. Has this ever happened? I mean, has this ever happened to you before, to one of your shops?
6: Yeah, we get gems all the time. I would keep an eye out on the Bonhams auction. That's who Oxfam goes to when we have valuable books. In the recent years, we've sold the first translation of the Bible into Chinese at Bonhams. Last year, we sold a very beautiful edition of The Hobbit. And actually, my shop is really buzzing at the moment because we had a first edition Hobbit that is also going for sale at Bonhams in November.
5: Olivia Haseman-Walker, manager of an Oxfam store in London, on finding that valuable first edition of Harper Lee's book, To Kill a Mockingbird. This is NewsHour, live from London, from the BBC World Service.

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3: BBC News with Govinda Gill. The Iranian President Masoud Pezeshkian has said that Donald Trump must understand that Tehran is ready for dialogue but won't accept the language of force. In a speech at the UN General Assembly, Mr. Pezeshkian said Iran would never bend the knee to those who seek to bully it. Ukraine's President Volodymyr Zelensky has said Russia is launching attacks every single hour against Ukrainian cities and infrastructure. He was speaking at the UN after Russian drones targeted Kyiv for much of the day. Britain's Air Force has announced the formation of its first ever squadron dedicated to countering hostile threats in space. A source told the BBC the military had already been using a ground-based system for the past year to jam some signals from satellites used by hostile states. Fresh fighting has broken out between the Ethiopian government and the party that controls the northern Tigray region. The escalation has raised fears of a return to full-scale civil war. The US-backed group known as the Board of Peace has presented a partial plan for reconstruction in Gaza, despite the lack of progress in stabilising the current ceasefire. At a meeting in New York, a preliminary $2.45 billion proposal was set out, which would involve more than 60 projects. The son of Israel's ambassador to the US has been seriously wounded in a car ramming attack at a checkpoint in the occupied West Bank while serving with the Israeli military. The suspected Palestinian attacker was shot dead. Archaeologists are seeking permission from the authorities in Egypt to drill into rock beside the tomb of Tutankhamun. It comes after surveys suggested a bigger structure may lie beyond the chamber. The team hope it may contain the tomb of Queen Nefertiti. BBC News.
4: Welcome back to NewsHour, to Ghana in West Africa now, where an entrepreneur has found a way of solving two problems at once by turning waste plastic packaging into much-needed desks for schools. Our reporter Justice Beidou met Makafui Awuku in his workshop in Ghana's capital, Accra.
5: Welcome to Macintosh Africa. So let's walk around and let me show you some of them.
6: Yeah. A big guy with a big smile. Makafui Awuku has an infectious passion for recycling plastic. He shows me his current stockpile.
7: So it's a huge heap of plastic bottles, sachet wrappers that have been collected together. How much plastics do we have here?
5: About 400 kilograms. I mean, we generate about 1.1 million metric tons of plastic waste in Ghana every year.
6: In Ghana, it is thought that just around 5% of plastic is collected for recycling. Makafui's latest project addresses another problem here in Ghana, a shortage of school desks.
5: We have a lot of desk deficit in our schools. We have a desk deficit of close to 2 million.
6: Makafui makes desktops from the plastic sachets that are commonly used for drinking water here in Ghana. He has 300 drop-off points for the sachets around the country. And he supplements these by buying more that have been gathered by waste pickers.
5: So when the dry shreds come here, we have this heat transfer equipment. And then we have hydraulic press that we use to press it. So we set it and then we wait.
7: So this looks to me like a big sandwich making machine, but instead of sandwich, this is plastic materials that have been put into this machine and then being pressed together.
5: Yes, that's close enough.
6: These sandwich machines can create a range of materials from a leather-like fabric to these desk boards that are just like plywood. They are sanded and drilled to the desk frames. So far, McCaffrey has supplied 600 desks to 12 schools around the country. They cost about $60 each, but they are not paid for by the schools, but with grants and corporate donations. I travel to a nearby school to see them for myself.
7: So this is a classroom of about 60 pupils, and as I enter here, I can see McCaffrey's desk lined up with the students sitting in, on them and using them. I'm just going to go have a chat.
8: When we are writing exams, you know, the wooden desks, they are not that smooth for the papers. So when we are writing, the writing don't look smooth, but this one is good for us. It's really helpful.
5: The wooden desks, they break easily, but these plastic desks, they don't decay and they don't break easily. They are very hard.
6: Well, I can't resist asking the students to test the strength of the desks.
5: Okay, so 3, 2, 1, go. Thank you.
4: That was Justice Baidu reporting from Ghana. This is NewsHour. I'm Paul Henley. President Trump's Board of Peace for Gaza has announced a $2.45 billion recovery plan for the territory at a meeting of its members and stakeholders, which don't include any Palestinians. It is a six-month plan, and the effort in New York to introduce it coincides with increased criticism of the humanitarian situation in Gaza from world leaders such as the French President Emmanuel Macron and the Turkish leader Recep Tayyip Erdogan. Both have called for an end to the ongoing conflict with Israel. Israel's insisted, meanwhile, it must still eliminate the threat from Hamas within Gaza. So what is in this new plan? What will the money be spent on? Michael Eisenberg is an American-born Israeli venture capitalist, an advisor to the Israeli Prime Minister, and a member of this Board of Peace.
9: Yeah, so this morning the Board of Peace presented a plan for a variety of sectors of life, sanitation, hygiene, and of course some future building plans, all of which is predicated on the full disarmament and demilitarization of the Gaza Strip, as the High Representative Nikolai Mladenov said today. And so there's a lot of ambitious plans as soon as Hamas decides to give up their weapons.
4: Well, the plan involves rebuilding, demolition of rubble. What exactly?
9: You know, first of all, because it's a war zone, you need to remove unexploded ordnance. And then there are still hundreds of kilometers of tunnels underneath Gaza, which need to be destroyed as well. Hamas spent 20 years and many billions of dollars of international aid building up those tunnels. And so once that's all done, Gazans can get back to rebuilding, again, whether it's housing or better sanitation or other things.
4: And where does the money come from?
9: So this morning, there were requests for donors to make good on their pledges. There's been $18 billion pledged by the international community. Not all of it has come in. As you stated earlier, I'm an investor. This will work on a capital call basis where the Board of Peace, as needed, is going to call the capital for the projects.
4: And on disarmament, Hamas made it clear that it would not give up its weapons until Israel had met the requirements of an agreement made in late July, which Israel has not yet done.
9: I'm not sure what you're referring to, but very clearly, the 20-point plan signed by President Trump and Hamas, which released the hostages from Gaza and called some level of ceasefire into effect, requires Hamas to disarm, demilitarize, and de-radicalize the Gaza Strip. Nobody is preventing them from handing over their weapons or starting to engage in demilitarization or marking the tunnels that need to be destroyed. And so that is a sine qua non, and obviously a precedent, as the Board of Peace laid out today, for anything further in Gaza. The humanitarian situation which was never as dire as the media, including the BBC, reported, has even gotten better since then. There's no shortage of food in Gaza. All they need to do, Hamas, is hand in their weapons.
4: According to the UN's Office for the Coordination of Humanitarian Affairs today, 1.98 million people, or 94% of the population of Gaza, need shelter on non-food items. The need is dire, according to the UN.
9: So the United Nations, we should take with a grain of salt, they also predicted that 14,000 Gazan children would die of starvation. That turned out to be false. And so I'm not suggesting that Gaza is a easy place to live right now, but actions have consequences. And Hamas launched this invasion of Israel, beheaded our women and children, raped them. And there's a war, and war has unfortunate consequences.
4: There is a war, so you say that.
9: And all that needs to happen is for Hamas to turn over the weapons, absent themselves from the management of Gaza, and let the NCAG and the Board of Peace do their job, and the Office of the High Representative, Nikolai Mladenov, do their job. But it's not safe for the NCAG, the National Committee for the Administration of Gaza, nor for the Board of Peace to go into Gaza for a very simple reason, not Israel. It's because Hamas maintains their weapons, and they will kill Dr. Ali Shaath and the High Representative. That is what terrorists do.
4: Well, by your own assessment, talk of peace right now and a peace plan, and even the name of the Board of Peace sounds like wishful thinking. And of course, Palestinians are still being killed almost daily in Gaza. 24 Palestinians were killed in Israeli attacks over a five-day period in late August, including four children and a woman. We're a long way from peace, aren't we?
9: So the Board of Peace is embarking on a long mission. 20 years of educating people for radical terror is not undone, not in 6 months and not in 1 year. You know, Vladimir Lenin was famous for saying, give me a child's education for 8 years and he'll be a Bolshevik for life. Well, Hamas has had 20 years to corrupt and radicalize the minds of all the people of Gaza. This is not going to take a day, and it's not going to take a year. But the Board of Peace is fully committed to this plan. State of Israel has been committed to this plan. The international community seems to be committed to this plan. There's no other plan, and there's no looking back. The peace processors of old, unfortunately, failed in their mission.
4: And how relevant
9: is it?
4: And
9: now this is a radically new plan put forward by President Trump, and I think we all should get behind it.
4: The last question, we're sorry, we don't have much time left. How relevant is it that the Board of Peace doesn't include any Palestinians?
9: First of all, I didn't put together the Board of Peace, but second of all, the Committee for the Administration of Gaza is made up of Gazans, and so the people that the Board of Peace and the Office of the High Representative have chosen to go run Gaza are Gazans. And what you need to recognize and understand very clearly, the international community, and somebody mentioned President Macron before calling people out, likes to deflect attention away from their own failings by pointing to Gaza. Gaza was hijacked by Hamas 20 years ago.
4: Okay.
9: And these people, terrorists, have taken it over. It's going to take some time and patience and investment to do this. We're all committed to this. And this is where we'll get there, and we'll get to a better outcome at the end. I'm positive of that.
4: Michael Eisenberg, American-born Israeli businessman, advisor to the Israeli Prime Minister, and a member of the Gaza Board of Peace. He was speaking to me there from New York. Let's hear a response now from Jonathan Kutab, who's a Palestinian lawyer and former international negotiator. I asked him what he thought of the proposal.
10: Well, apart from all the problems in the proposal, there is no mechanism for ensuring that Israel carries out its part of the agreement, nor is there any clarity about what power is being transferred from Israel to the board, so-called Board of Peace. Apart from the fact that there are no Palestinians on that board and that their interest is not at all taken into account, Israel continues to have a very strict siege on everything that goes in or out of Gaza.
4: As you said, there are no Palestinians on the board, but many Palestinian-leaning nations did join the Board of Peace. Saudi Arabia, Egypt, Jordan, Indonesia, Qatar, the United Arab Emirates, among them. It's not an entirely biased institution, is it?
10: Well, its composition is clearly biased, but that's not the point. The point is that this board is not going to have any actual authority. Right now, Israel is preventing even allowing toilet seats, wheelchairs, basic equipment to be brought in. So how is this board going to operate if it doesn't have the freedom to allow the materials in to carry out its function? As long as Israel has a stranglehold over what is allowed in and what is allowed out, this Board of Peace is going to be nothing but a tool for Israel's continued occupation and oppression of people in Gaza.
4: Well, clearly the Board of Peace can't do its work until there is peace. What do you think are the prospects of a real peace in Gaza anytime soon? That's not what we're witnessing at the moment, is it?
10: This is also another problem, is that while the Palestinians are being required to turn over, Hamas is being required to turn over its weapons as well as its authority, Israel is the one who is continuing, despite the ceasefire, to shoot and kill and bomb the Palestinians. A ceasefire really requires both sides to stop firing, but Israel is retaining the right to shoot and kill and go after whoever it wishes to go after in the Palestinian community. And when they say they want Hamas to give up its weapons, they're not only talking about the rockets or the heavy equipment, they're also talking about their personal weapons. So as long as somebody continues to have a pistol or a gun or a knife, Israel will say they have not disarmed and therefore they are not required to do anything. The 20-point plan by the United States mentions and requires Israel to do things as well as the Palestinians. Israel has failed to carry out its job under the plan, has failed to allow goods and material to be brought in, including medicines, including wheelchairs. If you can't even allow wheelchairs in, if peanut butter is still not allowed in, baby formula is not allowed in, Israel determines what kinds of food will be allowed in and in what quantities. This is really a very difficult plan to implement because it doesn't have the ingredients of an ongoing peace plan.
4: Look, all Gazans will eventually want a plan that involves the clearing of Israeli munitions, the clearing of the rubble, the rebuilding, the resupply of the Gazan population with the very basics. This is the only plan on the table, isn't it? This is all that exists at the moment, realistically.
10: Well, there are other things that exist, which is the lifting of the siege, for example. The creation of... let's put it this way. There is no doubt that allowing an international presence into Gaza is a very useful thing for all parties involved. The problem is that Israel will not allow such a presence unless it serves its own interests rather than the interests of the population. Right now, the Board of Peace isn't even allowed physically to enter into Gaza.
4: Does it give you any reassurance that the Palestinian Authority has accepted the role of the Board of Peace?
10: It doesn't. The fact that the Palestinian Authority, as well as Hamas itself, has agreed to turn over its authority, its civil, not just the military, but its civil authority, has agreed to turn it over to a Board of Peace, is certainly a very positive thing. But I have not seen Israel conceding anything to this Board of Peace to allow it to carry out its functions.
4: Jonathan Kutab, Palestinian lawyer and former international peace negotiator, speaking to me there from the US East Coast. Don't forget, if you want to listen to NewsHour but miss the live broadcast, there's an online version of our programme available, updated shortly after we come off air twice a day. 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I'm Paul Henley and live from the BBC World Service, this is NewsHour.

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6: I'm Paul Henley, and this is NewsHour live from the BBC in London. A judge in the US is hearing arguments today in a case that will test the limits of presidential power over media access to the White House. The Trump administration is defending a decision to ban CNN, Politico, and MS Now. The news organizations say the move is unconstitutional and an attack on press freedom. Let's talk live to the BBC's chief North America correspondent, Gary O'Donoghue. He joins us from Washington. Welcome, Gary. What's been happening?
7: Well, they wrapped up about half an hour ago and they spent 45 minutes with the arguments. We were able to listen into that. And each side got about 20 minutes each and the judge asked questions. He was very clear that there are some precedents in this case and that his court is obliged to follow those precedents. And he said those precedents indicated that there had to be what he called pre-notice deprivation. So the Trump administration couldn't really take people's passes off them, as they had in this case, 78 reporters, and then tell them afterwards the reason why. Now, he's gone away to think about it. He hasn't made a ruling. What the three press organizations are asking for is what's called a temporary restraining order. That would restore the passes to those journalists and access to the White House while the arguments over the First Amendment and things like that were argued in a case further down the line.
6: Remind us what President Trump's justification is for this ban.
7: Well, it's shifted a bit. So last Friday, when this first happened, he described it really as about fake news. He was asked, is there something specific that's happened here? He said, no, this is just cumulative fake news. In the court filings they made this week, they sent a number of specific examples of what they believed were breaches of national security, publication of classified information by the three news organizations, and this is CNN, MS Now, and Politico. So they sort of pivoted a bit away from Donald Trump's general dislike of these outlets, which is what the plaintiffs say, that he just doesn't like what they say, and that's why he's banning them. And they're trying to make a case on national security. And the judge was very interested in that argument this afternoon, indeed pressed the lawyer for the media organizations to say, well, you know, is there any case where national security could justify people being banned from the White House? And they said, you know, they agreed there were, but this wasn't that in this particular case. This wasn't anything like that.
6: The president has already talked about an appeal, hasn't he? Does he think that the judge's decision is a foregone conclusion?
7: Well, this is interesting because Tim Kelly, the judge, Timothy Kelly, he adjudicated a similar case in 2018 when they took a White House pass off Jim Acosta from CNN. And Timothy Kelly restored that pass immediately. Now, Timothy Kelly is a Trump appointee, a judge appointed by Donald Trump. But Donald Trump knows the history of the Acosta case, and he kind of already has, you know, kind of predicted that they'll have to appeal. So he kind of expects he's going to lose by the sound of it.
6: Many thanks. That's our chief North America correspondent, Gary O'Donoghue, joining us live from Washington. Finally on NewsHour today, an archaeological find in the centre of Paris has been hailed by historians because it could constitute proof of the location of the French capital's first ever settlement before the arrival of the Romans. An ancient wall has been discovered during excavations below a hospital on the Île de la Cité, an island in the Seine that is home to the Notre Dame Cathedral. The wall is thought to be part of the ramparts of Iron Age Lutetia, a name that might be familiar to readers of the famous Asterix books. Lucy Altenberg explains more about this find. She is archaeological conservator of the city of Paris, and she's been involved in the dig.
8: We're currently undertaking a commercial archaeology dig for some infrastructure work at the Hôtel Dieu on Île de la Cité. And for the first time ever, we've been able to dig down to 6-7 meters, therefore finding a layer that predates Roman occupation of the city of Lutetia, during which we found a wall. The type of wall is indicative of a Gallic wall. And so that's very exciting for us because that would mean it's the first time we found traces of the Gallic people of Lutetia as potentially described by Julius Caesar in his Gallic Wars text.
6: Because he said in 52 BC, I believe, that Lutetia was a town situated on an island in the River Seine. He also mentions that the town had been set on fire when the Romans were approaching. Burnt timber was one of your finds, wasn't it?
8: That's right. So we found burnt timbers that probably had collapsed onto burned grain, so directly into the floor. And one of the details, masonry details of Gallic walls, is that they are built with stone and wood. In this case, we found wooden structure completely carbonized. So we have deduced that there's been quite a violent fire that took place around the wall.
6: Any other artifacts?
8: Yes, so one of my favorite is an iron spearhead, which has been pretty positively identified as being a Gallic spearhead, not a Roman one. And we found a couple Gallic coins to sort of date the layer and a few pieces of ceramic that seem to be amphora.
6: How significant is all this and why?
8: This is extremely significant, not just for us as archaeologists, but for the history of the city of Paris, because for a long time there has been some debate as to what was this island that Julius Caesar was describing? And we had no evidence of Gallic occupation on l'île de la Cité. There is evidence for an important settlement in an island near Nanterre, archaeological evidence. So for a long time, we thought, well, maybe Lutetia was actually there, and this is what Julius Caesar saw.
6: Nanterre is a suburb of Paris. It's some distance away, isn't it, from the centre?
8: Yes. You probably need a 20-minute metro to reach Nanterre from l'île de la Cité, actually.
6: This is placing the ancient centre right in the modern centre, isn't it?
8: Yes, you're literally in the beating heart of historical Paris on Île de la Cité, the centre of Paris. And we're now saying that we have found traces of occupation that predates the Romans, because we have well-documented evidence of the Romans being on Île de la Cité, but we had none of anybody before them.
6: How does that make you feel?
8: Honestly, it's extremely exciting. I know a lot of us in my unit and fellow archaeologists have been waiting a very long time to find these people and traces of their occupation. So it's unheard of for us. We wouldn't have been able to do this other than the context of the dig and the work on L'Hôtel Dieu. So it's very exciting.
6: Yeah, I suppose you don't get many opportunities to go really deep right in the historic centre of Paris.
8: No, it's extremely rare. We're currently on a cycle of digs with the Parvis de Notre-Dame, Palais de Justice, and L'Hôtel Dieu, where we can go deeper than ever before in any other dig that's happened on Île de la Cité. We're talking 6 meters minimum, probably even deeper if we found the foundation of the walls. We've never been that deep on Île de la Cité.
6: Archaeologist Lucy Altenberg on the origins of Paris. Thanks for listening to this edition of NewsHour for a Wednesday evening, UK time. Goodbye for now.

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4: In Los Angeles, I'm Kai Rizdal. It is Wednesday today. This one is the 23rd of September. Good, as it always is, to have you along, everybody. We're going to spend, I don't know, the first 10 or 11 minutes of the program today, directly or indirectly, on bonds. And what I want you to do every time you hear that word today is think of it as the cost of money. Bonds get sold and bonds get bought with an eye toward their yield, the interest rate whoever issues the bond has to pay. And the yield on the 10-year Treasury bond today hit 5.135%. Apologies for going to the third decimal place there, but when a government is borrowing the way this government is borrowing, thousandths of a percentage point really matter. So, our indirect approach to bonds today comes via the mortgage market, where the 30-year fixed-rate mortgage now sits at almost 7.2%, a two-year high. Meanwhile, and to absolutely nobody's surprise, the Mortgage Bankers Association says mortgage applications have dropped for the third week in a row. And as Marketplace's Sabrina Benishore reports now, to get us going, those two data points mean some things are happening in the housing market.
5: So demand for homes is down, which makes sense. Buyers aren't thrilled about buying when mortgages are this high. But something else a little weirder is happening, too.
6: We're also seeing more homeowners deciding to list their homes.
5: Daryl Fairweather is chief economist at Redfin.
6: Either these sellers are just tired of waiting because it's been so long that mortgage rates have been high. And if they're waiting for a better market, maybe they realize that that better market isn't coming. Or they are getting nervous that prices might fall.
5: More sellers equals more supply, and you add in slowing demand, and home prices have slowed down, rising just 2% yearly, which is slower than overall inflation and slower than wage growth. And that would be great, except for the high mortgage rates. Allie Wolf is chief economist for Zonda.
7: Since the start of the year, consumers have lost roughly 10% in purchasing power just from higher interest rates.
5: When demand is like this and prices aren't rising much, builders aren't interested in building new homes. Dhanushka Naniyakara does forecasting for the National Association of Home Builders.
8: Their permits numbers are down, the starts numbers are down year to date.
5: And building a home is kind of a long-term thing, so home builders usually look past short-term bumps in the road, like a flare-up of mortgage rates. But they are not looking past it because it isn't a short-term thing.
8: In our forecast, we don't have the mortgage rates coming close to 6 or below 6 in the next two-year window.
5: There are some silver linings. If you're a seller, prices are at least still generally rising. If you are lucky enough to be able to buy, 2 out of 3 home builders are offering discounts to offset higher mortgages, and there are fewer bidding wars. In New York, I'm Sabri Benishore for Marketplace.
4: Wall Street today, bonds were selling off, stocks were selling off, oil was being bought. We will have the details when we do the numbers.

0: Our direct approach to bonds today is the new book from Robin Wigglesworth at the Financial Times. It's called A Fabulous Debt, the epic story of how bonds built the modern world. It's all about the historical and also the very current context in which the bond market operates. Robin, it's good to have you on.
1: No, thanks, Guy. Thanks for having me here.
0: Everybody listening to this program, because they've heard me say it a million times, knows what a bond is, right? It is people loaning governments, companies, take your pick, money, and then the expectation is they get paid back. You, though, have spent 350-something pages saying it is oh so much more than that. Discuss, would you?
1: Yeah, I mean, the bond market is often seen as the boring sibling to the stock market. I think that's completely wrong. It is the bedrock to the entire financial system. It's actually where most lending happens. We think of banks as kind of the central engine of capitalism, but really it's the bond market. There's more lending happening through the bond market and through the banking system. And I just think the consequences of that shift are huge.
0: Well, keep on going. Why is it such a big deal?
1: Well, if you think of how we've ordered the financial system, how we regulate banks, it's all ordered around the banks being the alpha and omega. Central banks were set up to backstop other normal commercial banks. Regulation, we regulate banks to make sure they're safe, but we don't really have the same guardrails around the bond market. And, you know, it's fairly transparent, it's incredibly dynamic, but it, you know, it is just as prone to hissy fits as banks and the stock markets are.
0: Well, to that point, you're right here. The bond market, it takes money as its raw input, spits out factories, railways, hospitals, casinos, smartphones and semiconductors, wars and vaccines, all of which, yes, fine. But every now and then, as you say, it spasms and then we have to deal with it.
1: Yeah. And you know, when the bond market breaks bad, that's a global problem. Think back in sort of 2000s and the dot-com bubble. That was like a big issue for the stock market. The stock market dropped nearly 50% from the peak to the trough. But economically, it was a bit of a nothing burger. It was like a very short, shallow recession. When the bond market broke in 2008, that was a global cataclysm, because the bond market kind of represents the cost of money. Even if you and I don't invest in bonds directly, you know, the cost of borrowing in the bond market, it flows into absolutely everything else. And that's why, you know, the bond market is steadier than the stock market. It's designed to be steadier. It's supposed to be more boring. But when it is not boring, it's usually very, very bad news for everybody.
0: What do you make then of what's happening in the bond market now? And I'll preface the rest of this question by saying it is not a crisis. Everything has been orderly so far. But as we sit here, you know, the U.S. 30-year is at like 5.3%. The 10-year is bumping up against 5. It's been over it a couple of times in the last couple of weeks. And with $40 trillion in debt, the U.S. government now is paying a whole lot more for borrowing. And that, of course, trickles down. What do you make of the current situation?
1: Well, I think there are two quite interesting facets to this that might seem contradictory, but they're actually almost complementary. And one thing is, you know, inflation is higher than we'd like, and it's been heading high because of the war in Iran. And clearly that means that central banks have to raise interest rates, and higher interest rates and higher inflation, that's the nemesis of the bond market. So that means that, you know, to lend to the US government, certainly for 30 years, people want to get paid a bit more. But I do also think that, you know, some of this is just returning to a more normal world. Like low bond yields that we had after the financial crisis and after COVID was actually a sign of economic malaise. And I think maybe now we're just heading back to a slightly more normal environment that is actually good for everybody except very indebted governments. And that is, of course, painful for the US government more than anybody else. And given, you know, where we see the budget deficit heading, interest rates heading, I think it's not unfair to worry a little bit about the U.S. debt trajectory really at the moment.
0: Do you wish American fiscal policymakers would worry a little more, perhaps?
1: I don't know. I always return to St. Augustine's prayer, Lord, make me chaste, but not yet. I mean, I think about that way when I'm dieting as well. You know, the best time to start a diet is always tomorrow, right? Not today. And I think for politicians, it's very naturally the same way. I'm not as worried about the U.S. debt situation as many people are, just because I think the U.S. does not tax that much.
0: Yeah.
1: It could actually relatively easily make its situation look a lot better. I mean, don't forget, back in the late 90s, people were genuinely worried about the U.S. paying down all its debts. Yeah. Now, obviously, the war is completely different. But servicing its debts costs the U.S. around 3.5% of GDP. And that's not great. but it's not apocalyptic.
0: But it is $1 trillion a year, man.
1: Well, the U.S. economy is, you know, what, $35 trillion a year? So, you know, by taxing that a little bit more or spending a little bit less, things would look quite different. But I do think that it's worrisome that there seems to be zero inclination on either side of the political aisle to do anything whatsoever about this. And so I'm not worried about where the US might be today or next year or even in 5 years. But given the current trend lines, it just look, you know, in 10 years' time, suddenly the US is going to be spending around 5% of its gross annual economic output on just servicing its government debts. The trend lines are bad, unambiguously. I'm not going to sugarcoat that.
0: The Secretary of the Treasury, Scott Bessent, is doing what he can to try to, one might say control. He would probably say, in fact, he has said, you know, bring it back to neutral or whatever it was, equilibrium. And yet the bond market seems to be ignoring him.
1: Yes. Well, the bond market is not great at taking direction from finance ministers. and it's quite a change seeing Scott Bessent, the Treasury Secretary, doing things that Scott Bessent, the hedge fund manager, would find, I dare say, laughable. The increasing the buybacks, intervening in the Japanese yen. It's like trying to put out a raging inferno with a little water pistol. The buybacks, you could double it, quintuple, you could 10x the buybacks. And it wouldn't really matter to a treasury market where over $1 trillion worth of securities trades every single day. And Bessent is really only fiddling around at the edges. And by doing so, he actually draws attention to these issues and I think actually makes them worse, not better.
0: Let me take you, as we wrap this up, I want to take you to the end of the book and the story of, I think you call it, and it is the oldest performing bond in the world. Tell us that story, Roger, and more importantly, why it matters and why you decided to end this book with it.
1: Well, I mean, I'm going to sound incredibly sad, but I actually attended the 400th birthday party of the world's oldest bond. It's written on goat skin. It's issued by it used to be issued by Dutch Waterworks to build to repair some dikes 400 years ago. The dike is still there in the bend of a river in the Netherlands, and the bond still pays interest around 13 euros a year. So, you know, it's not much. It was gifted to the New York Stock Exchange as a symbol of friendship between Amsterdam and New York, because you know, New York and New Amsterdam were actually
0: Amsterdam, right,
1: you know,
0: exactly.
1: They were founded in 1624 when this bond was born. Look, I know this is going to make me sound super geeky, but I thought it was exhilarating.
0: I think it's a great story. Don't sell yourself short. I think it's a cool story. Go ahead.
1: Yeah, no, exactly. And look, for me, museum archivists talk about this word reify, something that makes very old history seem relevant and real in a tangible sense. And this bond, for me, sums up how these bond instruments have shaped the world that we live in today in a million different ways throughout history, in ways that we don't always see. It's like the hidden wiring that connects the global economy then and now. For me, that was just very exciting being part of that birthday party. Although I have to admit, it wasn't nearly as well attended as I would have liked it to be. And my wife thought I was a little bit weird for going there.
0: Yeah, it's a good story. It's a good story.
1: Yeah.
0: Robin Wigglesworth is at the Financial Times. He is also, more to the point, an author. His most recent book is called A Fabulous Debt, The Epic Story of How Bonds Built the Modern World. Robin, thanks a lot. I appreciate your time.
1: Thanks for having me on, Kai. I really loved it.

0: Hey, remember Peloton, the spin bike wunderkind of early pandemic days? Well, it's been a rough couple of years since for the company. Hence, its announcement this week that it's going all in, those are their words, all in, on a new line of, wait for it now, treadmills, because running, I guess, is the new thing. Marketplace's Caitlin Tan has that one.
1: Noah Schutz's most recent run was in the mountains of western Wyoming,
2: which was about a 20-mile round trip.
1: Schutz has been getting more serious about running in the past 3 years. He even started a running club this summer in his rural town of 2000.
2: We just don't have a huge population center, and it's such a fun way to gather.
1: Clubs like his are popping up all over the U.S.
3: Gen Zers are all over that.
1: Jan Seeley organizes a marathon in Champaign, Urbana, Illinois.
3: These social running clubs are kind of an alternative to dating apps.
1: Running clubs and runners in general are traveling to more 10Ks and half marathons.
3: All races, including ours, are selling out sooner and with higher numbers.
1: This year, 1.1 million runners entered a lottery to run the London Marathon. Only 59,000 got in.
3: This is what you would call the third running boom.
1: The first was in the 80s, then around the financial crisis, and now post-pandemic.
4: Running does boom in periods of instability.
1: Lee Glandorf writes a sports fashion Substack. She says this generation of runners dresses different. Instead of bright nylon track shorts, companies are making sleek streetwear.
4: All black with a bandana and bug-eye Oakley sunglasses, and then very chunky footwear.
1: Like the legendary Olympic runner Florence Griffith Joyner said, dress good to look good to feel good, and feel good to run fast. I'm Caitlin Tan for Marketplace.
0: Coming up,
5: I don't think we're at the limits yet of what hot chicken can do or be.
0: Honestly, sky's the limit, I'd say. First, though, let's do the numbers. Dow Industrial's down 352 on the day, 0.7%, closed at 51,511. The NASDAQ down 308 points, 0.1%, 26,936. The S&P 500 dropped 58 points, 0.75%, 7,706. McDonald's says it's planning to invest $8.5 billion to modernize its restaurants over the next decade. Investors were like, yeah, and shares of the company down 0.4% on the day. Elsewhere in fast food, Jack in the Box shares added more than 0.4%. Restaurant Brands International, that's parent company of Burger King and Popeyes, in case you didn't know, saw shares decline more than 0.3%. Bonds down, yield on the 10-year T-note. The close was 5.11%. 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
7: 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Ahead on All Things Considered, starting at 2:30, a look at the Trump administration's rationale for banning three news outlets from the White House. That's coming up this afternoon.

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1: This is Marketplace. I'm Kai Rizdahl. Here's a question for the concert goers among you. How far is too far to travel to see your favorite artist? Because more and more, live music is about fans that are traveling to the artist instead of the other way around. Ben Cesario wrote about the rise of long-term music residencies in the New York Times. Ben, good to have you on. Welcome to the program.
2: Thanks very much.
1: I remember when, and I guess I'm going to date myself here, but I remember when Celine Dion did that big residency in Vegas. And since then, things have kind of exploded. What's going on?
2: It's become kind of the new trend in the music industry of putting on sort of more shows in fewer places, sometimes just, you know, staying in one place and having the fans come to you rather than touring all over the place.
1: Well, so let's break it down to its component parts. What's in it for the artists? Obviously, they don't have to travel as much, right? They get to hang out and do big, elaborate things and be in one place.
2: Yeah, for the artist, I think it's easier. They're in one place. Sometimes it's more comfortable for them. For the tour production, it can be cheaper. They're saving money on the trucking and gas and some of the crew that they might use. But a lot of times, this money that they might have saved from doing that stuff, they sometimes put into the production to make it bigger and flashier and sort of, I guess, justify some of the higher prices that they're charging.
1: Yeah. Speaking as a guy who has friends, actually, who went from L.A. to Vegas, not all that far, but it's still a schlep, to see BTS, fans will travel to see these shows.
2: They will. That is something that the music industry has certainly noticed, is that I think basically starting with Coachella was really, even though that's not a residency, that's a festival. But they started noticing that people would travel significant distances, even when they didn't know necessarily who was going to be on the bill. And then, as you mentioned, Celine Dion, also Elton John, they started residencies in Vegas in the 2000s. And we saw people come from all over the world to be there for that.
1: Are they paying more? The fans, they must be, right? I mean, you know, tickets are expensive, but I imagine these residencies make them more expensive.
2: I mean, prices are high all over the place on the sort of more in-demand concerts. But I think for the residencies, to be able to call a kind of special show, yes, you can charge a little bit more.
1: Is this just an American thing, or are people setting up residencies in like Paris and you know, Rio and stuff like that?
2: There's a lot in London and in Paris. I'm not sure about Rio, to be honest with you.
1: Well, fair enough. I mean, you know, I kind of picked that one out of nowhere, but, you know, European capitals are places people go, right?
2: There's a lot in London. There's some in Paris. When Adele did her residency a few years ago, she did some in Vegas, and then she went to Munich, Germany, where they built a venue just for her show and then tore it down when it was over.
1: Wow. So one imagines this just continues, right? Because the face of music is changing. The way they make their money, these artists and obviously the touring companies make their money, is now live performances, right?
2: It certainly is. And I think right now it still has kind of the gimmick factor. It comes across as something new and it gets attention. And so I do think it's here to stay, although when prices get higher and higher, there's always kind of the worry, when will they get too high that fans will rebel and reject the prices. But so far, we have not really seen that.
1: Believe me when I tell you, in broader business and economic journalism, we're thinking about that too. When will consumers rebel? That's just a thing that's on our minds. Ben Cesario at the New York Times. Ben, thanks a lot. I appreciate your time.
2: Thank you.

0: for us way back in the day. He's got the update.
1: After high school, Chin Chin moved off to Toronto. He patronized the one place serving his hometown specialty.
2: They put a little bit of spicy seasoning on it and called it Nashville Hot Chicken. I was a little bit offended. I was like, this is not Nashville Hot Chicken.
1: At the time, he was looking for business opportunities and didn't want to reinvent the wheel. So he started Chin Chin's Nashville Hot Chicken in Toronto, and it took off. This summer, he opened one here in Nashville, a city so saturated in hot chicken that people are putting their own spins on it. For Chin, it's Chinese Szechuan flavor. In his restaurant kitchen, he blends up a bit of the oil his chicken's dipped in after frying.
2: So this is a medium Szechuan spice, but it's infused with Asian and Nashville flavors.
3: All right, here we go. I'm into that.
2: Yeah, it has a lot of flavor, right?
1: Sweet in the front, zing in the back. As many do, Chin pays his respects to the place credited with starting it all, Prince's Hot Chicken Shack, which has been around since 1945. He went on his first pilgrimage as a teen.
2: My buddy took me to Prince's. I ate the hottest chicken there. I was a spice fanatic at the time, so it definitely hurt me, but I loved it.
1: Pain and pleasure. Connoisseurs will travel long distances for the experience. The chicken is so hot that people describe the feeling as almost a drug-induced high.
4: Well, my mother has always said when I was growing up, if you have what the world wants, they have beat a path to your door. And that has proven to be right.
1: Andre Prince still helps run the family business, and customers now come from all over.
4: Just Saturday, we had people there from Iceland, and I couldn't believe it.
1: What's more incredible is how many have tried to take the dish back home. Bill Purcell is the former mayor of Nashville who launched the city's Hot Chicken Festival to promote and stake a municipal claim to the dish 20 years ago.
5: I have been to Bangkok, Thailand, and I have eaten Nashville Hot Chicken at Foul Mouth, and it is very close.
1: He also can vouch for a spot called Rockadoodle in South Korea, with good reports from Australia, Singapore, and South Africa. He says it's embraced around the world because the dish is so unique and yet familiar to other cultures known for their spicy fare.
5: I don't think we're at the limits yet of what hot chicken can do or be.
1: The number of Nashville Hot Chicken restaurants worldwide is close to 2,400 by his count, though even the largest chain has fewer than 20 locations. The reality is that this decades-old flame has been fanned by a strong tailwind in the poultry business. Chicken chains of all kinds have been growing as appetites prioritize protein. Wingstop alone added nearly 400 locations last year. Compared to beef and pork, chicken's still a bargain.
6: The value proposition is there. I also think it's a very versatile protein.
1: Professor Jada Thompson studies poultry markets at the University of Arkansas, which sits at the heart of the country's chicken farming business. The growth in fast food chicken has made poultry one of the few agricultural sectors where farms are being added every year. As for Nashville Hot, Thompson says it's got staying power.
6: It's so hot, like I'm crying, there's tears, like, you know, there's snot. But then I also continue to eat it and I still talk about it.
1: You can always order it mild, says Chin Chin.
2: We just want to bring flavor. I mean, we'll just still kill you if you want. That's something that every hot chicken entrepreneur takes pride in.
1: If you're looking for an unforgettable experience, go for Spice Level 5, Poultrygeist. In Nashville, I'm Blake Farmer for Marketplace.

We did a story 16 years ago about chicken. A chicken sandwich, more accurately, a Nashville spicy hot chicken sandwich specifically. And in the decade and a half since, said sandwich has gone global. From WPLN, Blake Farmer, who did that original story for

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1: This final note on the way out today, part of why what happened in the markets today happened. We got something called the S&P Global Flash U.S. Composite Purchasing Managers Index. Basically, it's a snap reading on business activity in this economy. And the upshot is that businesses are doing pretty well and feeling pretty good. New orders are up and employment is up. There are some hiccups, yes, supply chain snags and input prices, which is another way to say inflation. But traders looked at that data today, both stocks and bonds, and figured the Fed is going to have to raise interest rates more than people had been thinking they would, hence the sell-off. Our media production team includes Brian Allison, John Foki, Montana Johnson, Drew Jostad, Gary O'Keefe, and Charlton Thorpe. Alex Simpson is the manager of media production. And I'm Kai Rizdahl. We will see you tomorrow, everybody. This is APM.
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5: It's All Things Considered from NPR News. I'm Juana Summers.
4: And I'm Scott Detrow. Our colleague Lauren Freyer was the last reporter to visit Palestinian artist Sliman Mansour.
5: His art depicted the Palestinian struggle.
6: I started to discover that I'm a Palestinian. So my art took like 90 degrees turn. And I started to vent what I face.
4: First news.
7: Live from NPR News in Culver City, California, I'm Dwayne Brown. In New York, speaking to the United Nations General Assembly for the fourth time since Russia invaded, Ukraine's President Volodymyr Zelensky urged international leaders to keep up the economic pressure on Russia's oil revenues to limit its ability to finance its war in Ukraine.
8: For almost 5 years now, Russian generals have been trying to carry out Putin's crazy order to seize our eastern land, the Donetsk region. And just this year, from January through August, the Russian army lost 248,964 people on the battlefield in Ukraine.
7: On Saturday, Russia gets its turn to address the UN Assembly. Although President Vladimir Putin will not be there, he is sending his top foreign diplomat. The governor of Maryland has ordered a new state review for large data centers. It's the latest state action over growing concerns about AI data centers from member station WAMU. Jenny Abamu reports.
9: Whenever data center developers need something from the state, like a permit, a new task force will judge the request on a number of factors, including energy use, environmental impacts, and jobs. If Maryland says a project doesn't meet its standards, it can lose state incentives, such as grants and loans. Moore says the growing size and scope of data centers pushed him to act now.
10: I think the other thing that has changed over the past year and a half, frankly, is the Trump-Vance administration. They've now just decided to completely pull back on guidelines, guardrails, protections. I am always going to protect the people of Maryland.
9: This follows a number of executive actions by Democratic governors on data centers.
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11: It's 2:32 with CAP Radio News. I'm Devin Yamanaka. A Navy recruiter and chef who teaches culinary arts at Lincoln High in Stockton has been arrested for possessing child sexual abuse materials. The CHP announced the arrest and said 40-year-old Chief Petty Officer Nicholas Turpin-Arenz had more than 65,000 images of child sex abuse on his computer. The CHP says the arrest follows a months-long investigation into an internet protocol address and that the district is aware of the arrest and cooperating with detectives. Governor Gavin Newsom says climate action and affordability must go hand in hand. And he says California is accomplishing that by cutting pollution, lowering energy bills, and investing billions back into communities. Newsom made the claim while being interviewed at Climate Week in New York.
12: We have notably, by extending the Cap and Invest program to 2045, have also enshrined a commitment of close to $60 billion of utility rebates, close to $8 billion. In the next 3.5 years will be provided. Already $37 billion has been distributed through our Cap and Invest program to date.
11: But Newsom's affordability claim is being hammered online. Critics point to California having the second highest utility rates and overall energy costs behind only Hawaii. The state's kilowatt hour rate is 89% above the national average, according to the U.S. Energy Information Administration. You'll find more news at capradio.org. 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
1: 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I'm Scott Detrow.
2: And I'm Juana Summers. The Trump administration found itself playing defense in court today as a federal judge made clear he thought the White House had violated the constitutional rights of reporters. This during a hearing here in Washington, D.C., in a lawsuit filed by CNN, MS Now, and Politico. Those three news outlets sued President Trump after the White House banned their journalists because Trump said he was fed up with their stories. NPR's David Folkenflik was listening and is with us now. Hi there.
3: Hey, Juana.
2: David, tell us what happened in court today.
3: Well, so we've seen all the headlines about this as being a major First Amendment case, and it is that. But this lawsuit filed by CNN, MSNBC, and Politico has another element. And the judge, Timothy Kelly, right off the bat said, look, I think there are real problems. There's strong indications that the federal government, the administration, violated the Fifth Amendment rights of these media outlets. And that's the due process clause. That is, the president sort of announced he wanted to do these things on social media on Friday. He said so again to reporters later that afternoon. And then over the weekend, the White House scrambled to make it so. That's not a process by which the reporters and their outlets learn what they may have done to offend, and do they have a process to appeal this? So you saw the media's lawyer, Ted Boutros, Theodore Boutros Jr. He's represented NPR in another First Amendment case earlier last year. But he basically said, hey, judge, I agree with you, but let's also focus on the First Amendment here by going after the courtroom, the White House press passes because he was upset about the coverage. He's violating the right to free speech. And in fact, he's doing so in what's called viewpoint discrimination. That is what they have to say that he doesn't like. And by treating other reporters differently, he's revealed his hand. At one point, Boutros said the president is our key and best witness for our case.
2: David, what did the Justice Department lawyers say to justify the case? Why the White House pulled these journalist credentials?
3: Well, it's interesting. So Trump, when he announced that he was going to do this, said, no, it's the accretion of, basically 2 years of frustrations, not any particular stories. In their filings, the Justice Department said and repeated in court the idea that there were national security implications to reports, that they also these journalists had spread falsehoods. And they stressed the idea that this was a privilege to report from the White House and not a right. There was some pushback from the judge, Timothy Kelly. He is, in fact, a Trump appointee, but he was around for a 2018 ruling that also involved CNN, in which he found against the president and the White House on similar grounds. That is, once you grant these press passes, you can't pull it back on First Amendment issues. But the due process thing has been a major element for this judge all along. That said, you've seen a lot of reporters pushing back against the White House's case, even in the last few hours, where they're unraveling the idea that there are national security implications to reporting on the war broadly, criticisms of the war, on these questions of building a bunker beneath the new ballroom being constructed at the White House, and so on.
2: David, the judge has not actually made a ruling here yet. What's ahead? And also, what is President Trump playing for here in the meantime?
3: So even the president has acknowledged ahead of this hearing that he thought it was likely he would lose and indicated he would appeal. He said so on Truth Social. But he's enabled us all to be talking about this. This is a real issue with First Amendment implications as well as due process implications. And yet we're not talking so much about how the war is going, whether or not gas is and oil are getting out through the Straits of Hormuz. We're not talking about his underwater approval ratings. We're not talking about Republicans who are in tight races running away from him. We're not talking about the economy. Right now, that may be a net plus for the president, even as in court at the moment, he's on the back foot.
2: Well, here at All Things Considered, we're talking about it all. That is NPR's David Folkenflik. Thanks.
3: You bet.
1: For more on what happened today, let's turn to Andrew Weissman. He is a former federal prosecutor and general counsel of the FBI. And we'll note he also regularly provides legal analysis on MS Now, one of the key defendants here, or one of the key networks involved in this. Andrew, welcome to All Things Considered.
4: Thank you so much.
1: You said before you didn't think the administration would prevail here. As we just heard, President Trump doesn't seem to think so either. Was there anything you heard from the hearing today that changed your mind?
4: No, I actually agree with David that while there are two grounds that the court could rule on, the First Amendment ground and the due process ground, certainly at oral argument, and you know, things could change in a written opinion, but an oral argument, the judge was very focused on the due process issues here. Mm-hmm. And that does give a clean way for the judge to decide this. It is also consistent with what the judge did in the Jim Acosta case, which he had in 2018, where he ruled for the journalist against the government's position on due process grounds.
3: Right.
4: So that seems like a clear way for him to move forward.
1: That was the case during the first administration, a CNN journalist who was often going head-to-head with the president and Trump administration staffers. They tried to take away his press pass. That was overturned. I want to talk more broadly, though, about one of the arguments we've been hearing, because you've seen the administration use it a lot, and that's the national security rationale for this ban. The letter sent to all three outlets say that they are, quote, trafficking in verifiable falsehoods about national security and other issues and publishing sensitive or classified information. Tell us whether or not that particular line of argument could have some legal weight, or judges might listen to it.
4: So normally a good faith argument based on national security would have the courts giving great deference, but it has to be a good faith argument. Here, let me give you two reasons that I think it's extremely problematic. Let me give you an example of the sort of post hoc national security rationalization. Here's an example from the MS Now letter received from the Department of Justice, but this is after the deprivation had occurred. Now there's pulling their passes. And I'm just going to quote from it. Mm-hmm. In August 2026, MS Now claimed that the Iran conflict had significantly depleted the U.S. military's munition supply. So that's directly quoting from the government saying that's one of the ways in which MS Now infringed on national security interests of the government. But the source, what the MS Now was citing, was a government document that the government itself had published in the Federal Register just 2 months before. So that is just pretextual then to say that's a national security issue.
1: Yeah.
4: The second issue is that you have to remember the government has been using national security recently to try and shore up its claims. But for instance,
1: sure, on the ballroom, yes. We're now seeing it with this arch Trump is trying to build.
4: It's
1: a repeated argument.
4: Yeah. And as I was the general counsel of the FBI, and one of the things that was surprising to me is if it's a true national security issue, you would not expect to see the government putting in filings in public exactly what the plans are for the arch or for the ballroom so that our adversaries would know, you know, in explicit detail what those national security things are and mm-hmm. where they are. So it strikes me as an unusual way to be asserting a national security interest.
1: We've got about 30 seconds left. You said a good faith national security argument before. I'm wondering, have you seen a shift in how judges take these arguments over the past year or so? Are judges getting more skeptical?
4: Yeah, that's a great question. And I think the best evidence for that is the Chief Justice of the United States pointed out that the courts have a role to make sure that the invocation of asserted claims, including national security, mm-hmm. are not pretextual. And that's the word, the specific word that the Chief Justice mm-hmm. used.
1: And Andrew,
4: that read as a brushback.
1: I've just got to pause you right there because we've got to move on for the segment. But that's Andrew Weissman, a former federal prosecutor and law professor at NYU. Thank you so much.
4: You're welcome.
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5: It's 2:44 with Cap Radio News. I'm Devin Yamanaka. California is home to the largest insurance market in the country and has become increasingly strained amid increasing wildfire risks. This November, voters will, for the first time, choose between two Democrats to become the next insurance commissioner, State Senator Ben Allen and Jane Kim, a former San Francisco supervisor. Insight host Vicky Gonzalez spoke with Kim about her plans to overhaul California's insurance landscape if elected.
6: I believe that our message of taking on the insurance industry and Fighting for Everyday Californians resonated because everyone is tired of being fleeced by the insurance industry. It is a $3.3 trillion industry that this office regulates, and it has zero federal oversight. And this industry is doing quite well. It made $170 billion last year net, not just revenue net. Its top 10 CEOs made $391 million. And we want to see a lot more accountability on the product that we were required to have to drive to work or to school, to qualify for a mortgage to buy a first home, to open a business or even a nonprofit of any kind. We have to make insurance affordable and available. Otherwise, we're shutting Everyday Californians out of our economy.
7: I mean, what does this illustrate, the distinctions that you have different from your challenger, Ben Allen, and what this says about the party and what voters should consider when voting for this race?
6: We're running on a very bold and ambitious platform, one that made us unique out of all 11 candidates running for this office. And our results show that voters are hungry for systematic change, because the current system is a total failure. It's not currently working for us. And the insurance industry is not capable of handling climate crisis. We used to have a $1 billion storm every 3 to 4 months. We now have one every 3 weeks. And their only solution is to raise premiums and cancel coverage. We have been proposing a public nonprofit disaster for all insurance program, expanding California's already existing low-cost nonprofit auto insurance, and guaranteeing health care for every child in California. And this is a platform that has resonated from San Diego all the way to Tuolumne.
7: Diving into that program that you're proposing, I mean, how would it be funded, especially given California's shaky overall budget situation?
6: It would be funded the same way the private insurance market is, which is our premium dollars. We are already paying more and more every year to the insurance industry. I believe we should claw back those funds, and we should use it to actually drive down risk. So the insurance industry prices your risk. They don't actually use any of the revenue to prevent it from happening. So in countries like New Zealand, France, Spain, even Canada, where they have single-payer auto insurance, they use a portion of the premiums and the returns from those premiums to invest in prevention, safer roads, flood-proofing and fireproofing communities so that claims aren't filed in the future. The only way to make insurance more affordable and more available is to invest in prevention. And what I'm proposing is that we use some of that revenue we're already spending and using it to drive down prevention. But this program would be staged. It wouldn't happen all in one fell swoop.
7: Given that the insurance landscape is fragile, what do you say to the argument that it's maybe not ready for big attempted reforms?
6: They're distracting from the current set of conditions that every voter is aware of. The current system is a failure. It is a disaster. Currently, the premiums are too high. They're canceling our coverage. And even if you have insurance, they fight our claims every step of the way. Again, magical thinking is believing that we can keep doing what we're doing as we have for the last 10 years and somehow get a different set of results. And I'm running to fight for ideas that will actually solve the problem. And the biggest critique of this campaign is that I want too much for California. That is a critique that I will take. But we have to put every idea on the table and explore and investigate those options and try to make it work. Because again, the current status quo is not an option. And I think that our message for that very reason resonated across the state of California because people are tired of the current framework.
5: That was Democratic Insurance Commissioner candidate Jane Kim. You can hear the conversation and all of the candidate interviews we do at capradio.org/2026midterm. Insight has reached out to her opponent, Ben Allen, and is working to schedule an interview. It's 2:48. This is member-supported Cap Radio News. Still ahead on All Things Considered, NVIDIA CEO Jensen Huang is a relentless AI optimist and has the president's ear. Coming up in 15 minutes, a look at how their relationship could shape the future of AI. From the Cap Radio newsroom, anyone looking to buy a town now has the chance to do so in Plumas County. The owner of Belden in the Plumas National Forest has put up the property for sale for just under $5 million. Ivan Kaufman originally bought the unincorporated community in 1989. Belden is only accessible by a one-lane bridge topped with two martini glasses. It was first established in 1905. In Sacramento area traffic, downtown to Folsom will take about 35 minutes right now. Downtown to Sac International is about 15 minutes, and from Sacramento down to Stockton, that will take you around 50 minutes.
8: 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Thank you, Graham.
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2: 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I'm Juana Summers.
1: And I'm Scott Detrow. The Palestinian artist Sliman Mansour was born the year before Israel's creation and spent his life painting the faces and landscapes of Israeli occupation. His art was political, and it attracted fresh audiences on social media during the Gaza War. Mansour died last week at age 79. NPR's Lauren Freyer was the last reporter to visit him.
11: I visited Sliman Mansour and his very vocal cat at their East Jerusalem home last winter. His sons were bustling around. A grandchild's artwork was pinned up on the fridge. And Mansour was in a recliner in the corner on oxygen, but vigorous, paging through old black and white photos, conjuring memories for his autobiography.
12: That's the house where you were born.
13: My grandfather built it in 1921.
11: Mansour was born in 1947 to a Christian Arab family in what is now the West Bank, then under British control.
13: My father died when I was like 3 years old. And my mother put me and my sisters and brothers in boarding schools. I remember the teacher, I remember the trees, the plants.
11: At that West Bank boarding school, he learned about Mozart, whose music he would paint to for the rest of his life. He won an art prize as a teenager. On school field trips, he hiked the Palestinian landscape, which itself became his muse, even as it changed in war.
13: Fields of olive trees and fruit trees and many springs, water springs. I learned to swim in them, you know. It was like heaven, you know. I always try to rebuild that image in my paintings. If I paint a village and I see that the walls are broken, I try to make them again, to build them in the painting.
12: So you can fix with art what...
13: What Palestine is.
12: What Palestine is.
13: Yes.
11: What Palestine is, he said. Mansour painted heroic, sometimes surreal figures in bright colors. A barefoot porter lugging all of Jerusalem in a sack on his shoulders. He told me he painted that one several times after real-life porters complained he used the wrong type of sack. There are strong, capable women with long necks and big hands.
13: A beautiful symbol, a beautiful woman with greenish eyes, you know, like olive trees. With long necks to be dignified, you know. And also, our hands are not like tiny hands, like they are working hands. And always there is a Palestinian embroidered dress. That's the identity of the motherland.
11: His characters have agency, what Palestinians call sumud, Arabic for steadfastness or perseverance. But Mansour told me he didn't even realize he was Palestinian until he was an adult. In 1948, his hometown passed from British to Jordanian control. Then in 1967, to Israeli occupation.
13: I heard about Palestine, but I never thought I'm a Palestinian. I used to think that I'm a Jordanian. In the early 70s, I started to discover that I'm a Palestinian. So my art took like a 90 degrees turn. And I started to think about Palestine in a different way.
12: In a political way.
13: To paint what I face.
11: To paint what he faced. He still featured verdant olive and orange trees, but he started painting their trunks tangled in barbed wire. He helped popularize the watermelon as a symbol of Palestinian resistance with its colors of the national flag.
13: Sometimes I really hate it, you know. As an artist, I want to do more than politics. But I think he is living under occupation.
11: Mansour was active in the first Intifada uprising in the late 80s and early 90s.
13: When I was young, I was also throwing stones and whatever.
11: He did time in Israeli jails. One painting called Prison shows five handcuffed hooded men huddled together in unusually muted blues and greens. But the very paint he used to depict those scenes came from Israel. And in the late 80s, as head of the League of Palestinian Artists, Mansour led a boycott of Israeli art supplies, encouraging people to use other materials.
13: I used to help my grandmother doing beehives from clay and mud. That remembrance stuck in my mind. When I thought about the material, I thought about the mud. People are made of mud. The homeland is made of mud. So mud is turned out to be very full of ideas.
11: The result was a series of paintings of biblical scenes, symbols. Portraits, a dove with an olive branch made from dry, caked earth on wood. Mansour's works appear in museums across the Arab world. His prints hang in living rooms across the Palestinian diaspora. And lately, his posters get waved aloft at pro-Palestinian rallies on college campuses.
13: Of course, I'm proud of that. And I love it, you know, but I try to hide it, you know. Because knowing that you are famous, they expand your ego very much. And that's very dangerous for artists.
14: Are you really worried about your ego now?
13: Not now, you know, I'm past that.
11: He says the bitter irony that Gaza's destruction may have brought him more fame haunts him. He used to work there.
13: In Gaza, and we used to do exhibitions all over.
14: When you look back now, does it seem like an innocent time?
13: Yeah, very naive, yes, of course. Naive time.
14: Why naive?
13: We discovered that art can't change anything. It's too weak to change anything.
14: It's too weak?
13: Too weak, yeah.
11: Art is too weak to change anything, he says.
14: Should I take the door for you?
15: No, wait. I just want to do...
11: After a few hours, it's clear he's tired. His son takes one arm, I take the other, and we help Mansour out to his terrace, which is teeming with green foliage.
14: Beautiful garden.
11: His thoughts return to the land. He says he worries.
13: I inherited from my grandfather, olive grove. I love it, you know. And I'm afraid all the time that the Israelis will confiscate it. For the settlers. I'm really afraid.
14: Do you think you will see peace in your lifetime?
13: I wish, but I'm not sure.
11: I wish, he says, but I'm not sure. Sliman Mansour died in August, not long after the autobiography he was working on when we met was published. And he was buried in the Israeli-occupied West Bank, not far from that olive grove of his grandfather's. Lauren Freyer, NPR News in Beit Hanina, East Jerusalem.

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5: 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I'm Scott Detrow.
6: And I'm Juana Summers. Ahead of a big summit between President Trump and Chinese President Xi Jinping, we'll hear how China views the U.S. in this moment.
7: Chinese people tend to rank the United States very low in favorability, the low 30s out of 100.
5: And a TV writer behind hit shows like The Office and Parks and Rec says he's very worried about what the latest mega studio merger means for his industry.
8: When two giant companies merge, there's a lot of redundancy. The company has taken on an enormous amount of debt. And when you have a lot of debt and there's redundancies, you fire people.
6: Those stories and more after this summary of the day's news.
9: Live from NPR News in Washington, I'm Ryland Barton. Ukraine's president is urging world leaders to help end what he calls Russia's crazy war against his country. The U.S. and European countries are worried that the conflict is spreading, as NPR's Michelle Kellerman reports.
10: Ukrainian President Volodymyr Zelensky says it's madness that Russia keeps fighting to try to take Ukrainian land, even as Ukrainian drones and missiles damage Russia's energy sector. He's offered a ceasefire if Russia stops bombing civilians. Infrastructure and blocking grain shipments. Secretary of State Marco Rubio came out of talks with Russia's foreign minister, saying both sides are interested in limited steps on grain and energy.
11: It doesn't solve the war, but it does, I think, in some ways, potentially alleviate some of the global pressures that are being felt as a result of that.
10: But Europeans say Russia is expanding the conflict and threatening NATO airspace. The U.S. Ambassador Mike Waltz calls that unacceptable. Michelle Kellerman, NPR News, New York.
9: Staff at Camp Mystic in Kerr County, Texas, are being investigated for manslaughter and other criminal offenses. 28 people died at the girls' summer camp in July 2025 during flooding in the state's hill country. Kaylee Hunt from member station KUT reports.
12: Court records show Texas Rangers executed 14 search warrants against the owners of Camp Mystic and several of their staff members. The warrants, which were executed last week, allow the Rangers to investigate their personal electronic data from the deadly flooding event last year. The documents show Rangers believed the camp may have committed multiple criminal offenses, including manslaughter, criminally negligent homicide, and injury to a child, by failing to fulfill its operator's duty to prepare for, monitor, and actively respond to recognize hazards during the flooding. It's not clear when or if a case against the camp will be presented to a Kerr County grand jury. For NPR News, I'm Kaylee Hunt in Austin.
9: President Trump says he supports a temporary ban on U.S. diesel exports as prices hover at record highs. NPR's Windsor Johnston reports diesel's averaging about $6.50 a gallon nationwide.
13: Even drivers who never put diesel in their own tanks could still end up paying more at the checkout line. When businesses pay more to move goods, some of that expense gets passed along to consumers. Mark Wolf is with the National Energy Assistance Directors Association.
14: Diesel fuel is essential for trucks, for deliveries, and I think that those prices are being passed on as we speak. And so grocery costs are going up because groceries have to be delivered by trucks.
13: Wolf says perishable foods could be among the first places consumers notice the difference because they're delivered daily. The Trump administration is now weighing a full or partial ban on diesel exports, but some energy officials warn that could push prices higher in parts of the country. Windsor Johnston, NPR News.
9: Major U.S. stock indexes sank today. 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
15: It's 3:04 with CAP Radio News. I'm Devin Yamanaka. Healthcare advocates are urging Governor Gavin Newsom to sign legislation to close insurance gaps for those who are pregnant. The bill would make pregnancy a qualifying life event, allowing someone to enroll in or make changes to their health insurance outside of the standard enrollment periods. Charmaine Morales is president of the United Nurses Associations of California.
16: Early prenatal care and timely screenings can detect complications and risk before they threaten the health of a mother or her baby. And access to a trusted healthcare provider can mean the difference between a healthy baby and serious medical challenges.
15: Right now, the birth of a child would trigger a special enrollment window. Other circumstances include marriage, relocation, or losing employer-based coverage. Insurance companies oppose the bill, arguing it would set a precedent for favoring certain medical conditions and destabilize the market. Sacramento's Front Street Animal Shelter says it's made progress on its backlog of service requests. City officials say shelter employees reduced the load by more than 90%. The city says the backlog of over 2,000 requests grew due to staffing shortages. Front Street has since filled vacant positions and improved how calls are handled to reduce the number of requests to under 200. The update comes 2 months after Front Street announced a new manager. April Stevenson took over in late July after the departure of former shelter manager Stacey Daines, who was heavily criticized over complaints of racial discrimination, workplace bullying, and abuse of power while managing the Los Angeles Department of Animal Services. You'll find more news at capradio.org. You can find us on Facebook if you search for Cap Radio, and you can find us on Instagram at Cap Radio.
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15: Still ahead on All Things Considered, a record has just been broken in Northern California by the tiniest of superstars. Hear more coming up in about 20 minutes.
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5: 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I'm Scott Detrow.
6: And I'm Juana Summers. We begin this hour looking ahead to the high-level meeting between President Trump and Chinese leader Xi Jinping tomorrow at the White House. AI's on the agenda, and it's also been the subject of a lot of dire forecasts recently. Leading AI industry voices have thrown out their best estimates of the probability that humanity will be wiped out by powerful AI. One Anthropic employee says it's more than 10% within the next decade, 70% within 3 years from when it opened AI. Jensen Huang offered a different number in an interview with CBS News over the weekend.
19: 2030 is not going to be the end of the world. There is 0% chance that's going to be the end of the world.
6: Huang is the CEO of the chipmaker NVIDIA, which is arguably the most important company in AI. And he's also one of the key figures influencing President Trump's thinking on AI. To talk about what that means for the industry and for all of us, I'm joined now by Stephen Witt. He wrote a biography about Huang and joins me now. Welcome to the program.
20: Thank you for having me.
6: So, Stephen, when President Trump says that the idea of AI taking over the world or destroying humanity is a hoax, that we don't need guardrails, and that AI will instead be the greatest economic development engine in history, how similar is that to Jensen Huang's view?
20: Those are exactly Jensen's talking points. Jensen is now the president's most influential advisor on technology issues. The two have become quite close. They call each other on the phone all the time. Jensen even caught a ride on Air Force One to China. Mm-hmm. So this is really, the president is really listening to Jensen on this.
0: Do you have a sense of how it happened that they got so close? I mean, I remember seeing a clip of Huang taking a call from President Trump on stage during a live event earlier this month.
20: Yeah, I think that was a little bit of a kind of stage managed photo op, but it did happen. Trump wants to be close to Jensen because Jensen is a winner. NVIDIA, Jensen's company, is the most valuable corporation in American history. Even when you adjust for inflation, it is the biggest. Jensen, I think, wants to be near Trump because Trump has so much to offer him. When I interviewed Jensen years ago, he told me that every problem in the world is actually an engineering problem. Hmm. Now, that's true if it's a personal problem, a business problem, or a political problem. You study the inputs, and then you modify the inputs to get the outputs that you want. In this case, I think Jensen has realized that the inputs for Trump are like flattery, like public flattery, nonstop public flattery. And the outputs are, you know, lifting restrictions on sales of NVIDIA equipment to China and zero regulation on AI.
0: Hearing Huang's views, they sound pretty optimistic. I wonder, is he an outlier when it comes to the broader AI industry?
20: He's not an outlier. He represents an entire camp of people who think this way. I should say I interview tons of AI people. Most of the hardware people, most of the people who design the networking equipment and the microchips, feel like Jensen does. They tend to have a very low sense of risk regarding this technology. They just don't see it. Most of the software people, and especially the more abstract software people who work on neural nets, as well as philosophers and politicians and the public, I should say, do see the risk. So there's a huge split here. This debate has been going on for at least 10 years. Mm-hmm. And we actually now have a lot of data on how AI performs and what it does. And there's still no clarity at all. Neither camp has moved at all.
0: I mean, we can't have this conversation without talking about the dollars and cents of it all. Obviously, Jensen Huang has a strong financial interest in the continued development of frontier AI. I mean, he's selling the chips that power all of these models.
20: Yeah, I mean, sure. If we did a pause on AI, as some have suggested, NVIDIA's stock price would go down, probably a lot. There's also the risk that China can just pull ahead if we stop developing AI. It's hard to get unilateral action.
0: Yeah, let's talk about the China piece of this. Earlier this year, President Trump authorized the sale of some advanced NVIDIA chips to China, which had been banned under the Biden administration. And that would seem at odds with one aspect of AI that Trump does seem to be worried about, which is staying ahead of China in the race for more powerful models. Did Jensen Huang influence that decision to the degree that we know?
20: Oh, for sure. That's Jensen's doing. I mean, Jensen is really the only one who wants to sell his equipment to China. Most of the U.S. kind of State Department and national security apparatus are opposed to it. Jensen has been remarkably good at getting what he wants out of the president.
0: Do you get the sense that he's more influential than someone like a David Sachs, who was Trump's AI czar?
20: Well, you said the word was. I mean, yeah, Jensen's on the phone constantly with Trump. He's at the White House. He'll be at this state dinner with Xi Jinping later this week. And he was at the other state dinner in China in July. And I think Trump's point of view is, look, there was this very famous quote from the 1950s, which was, what's good for General Motors is good for America. Mm-hmm. I think now Jensen has convinced Trump that what's good for NVIDIA is good for America.
0: Thinking ahead to the Trump-Xi visit, what's your opinion? How likely do you think we are to see any sort of ground rules or guardrails agreed to, or even any just like substantive dialogue on this issue?
20: They'll talk about it. They're talking about a hotline. I don't think we're going to see much progress. I think even if Trump wanted to do it, I think it would be a struggle. And I don't think Trump wants to do it. He's very afraid of losing the AI race to China. We're far ahead right now, but it is a real concern. And if we did pause, China would start to catch up to us. And I don't blame the government for not wanting that to happen. So in the end, any kind of regulation we do have to be done in a way that is basically we act, but it also benefits China even without their cooperation. This is why I advocate for something like the NTSB, which does air mm-hmm. crash investigations. If we start publishing reports on how our AIs are going haywire, we can translate those into Chinese and make AI safer around the world. But unfortunately, I'm pessimistic, at least right now, about any kind of international cooperation on this issue.
0: Stephen Witt is the author of The Thinking Machine, Jensen Huang, NVIDIA, and the World's Most Coveted Microchip. Thanks so much for coming on the show.
20: Thank you for having me.
5: Whether or not they decide anything on AI issues, Chinese leader Xi Jinping is heading to the White House to meet President Trump tomorrow. People in the U.S. are engaged in a lot of self-reflection right now, as is often the case during election years. A recent Pew survey showed a majority of Americans think the country's best days are in the past. So what is the perception from America's biggest competitor? NPR China correspondent Jennifer Pak went out in Shanghai to find out.
1: On a sunny Saturday afternoon, half a dozen Chinese professionals gather in central Shanghai to practice English. It's an English-speaking club. Most of them were born in the 1980s and 90s, when China was just starting to open up to the outside world. Participant Julia Wang says she has visited the U.S. for work, Chicago, and thinks it's fine. The U.S. is indeed a more developed country, but compared to China, she says, and specifically Shanghai, I don't think there's a huge difference. Another participant, Cross Jiao, works in IT, an area of competition between China and the U.S. No doubt, he says, the U.S. is at the frontier in AI and other tech. But today, if you compare internet companies in China and the U.S., he says, Chinese firms show a much stronger ability to meticulously iterate and refine their products. Here on the ground, American dominance is fading. Seattle native Damon Hansen, who's leading the English discussion group, says attitudes have shifted since he first arrived in China in 2013. Now, he says, fewer Chinese he meets want to study in the U.S. or even visit.
21: And I find this to be true also for my mother-in-law, because I married a Chinese person, and mother-in-law is always, like, worried about violence and guns and stuff, because she sees that on Chinese social media.
1: Chinese public sentiment towards the U.S. has been dipping for the last decade, since Trump was first elected. Nick Zeller is with the Atlanta-based Carter Center, which tracks Chinese public opinion.
7: Chinese people tend to rank the United States very low in favorability, the low 30s out of 100.
1: And he says almost three-quarters of Chinese people they've surveyed see the U.S. as a national security threat.
7: Always the top is interference in cross-strait relations with Taiwan, and then U.S. interference in international trade. So tariffs, trade war.
1: And he says younger Chinese under 40 are far more hawkish towards the U.S. than their parents' generation. Though that doesn't mean American soft power has lost its charm entirely. On a bustling Shanghai street filled with bars, 20-something Charlie Ma is sipping gin and tonic with friends. He says he's ready to quit his job as a flight attendant to work in the U.S. He knows a visa is difficult to get. I really like American culture, he says, especially singers like Mariah Carey. I love R&B music. I really want to go to the U.S. He isn't deterred, even after I told him that, just like in China, young people in America are anxious about finding jobs. The sources of anxiety are just different. In China, anxiety comes from intense competition, he says. The effort we put in doesn't match the income we receive. But in the U.S., the anxiety is more about feeling like you're not doing as well as before. And I've met plenty of people like him since Trump's first term who, if they have the means and visa permitting, still want to go to the U.S. It is contradictory, says Zeller. Chinese people may see the U.S. as a threat to China, as a country.
7: And that has less direct bearing on, do I like U.S. cultural products? Do I want to go to the U.S. to study? The frustration is that both are true.
1: The good news, he says, most Chinese people they survey want their government to cooperate with the U.S. in trade, tech, and security. Jennifer Pak, NPR News, Shanghai.

In other news, we're continuing to follow the story of President Trump's attempt to ban three major news outlets from the White House. Lawyers from CNN, MS Now, and Politico argued their case in federal court today. Elsewhere in today's show, we'll have the latest updates following the hearing, as well as legal analysis of the situation. So stay tuned.

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1: It's 3:18. This is member-supported Cap Radio News. I'm Devin Yamanaka. Still ahead on All Things Considered, a lawsuit to block the merger between Paramount and Warner Brothers Discovery was settled this week, but many people within the industry aren't happy with the deal. Hear from the creator of Parks and Rec coming up in 15 minutes. From the Cap Radio newsroom, the Niners are adding a Stockton native to their practice squad amid an injury crisis. The team has signed veteran free agent wide receiver Brandon Cooks. They've already lost receivers Ricky Pearsall, DeJon Stribling, and DeMarcus Robinson to injury this season. The 32-year-old Cooks played for the Buffalo Bills last season and has spent time with the Patriots, Rams, Texans, and Cowboys. You'll find more news at capradio.org. In Sacramento area traffic, downtown to Davis will take about 20 minutes. Downtown to Elk Grove will take about half an hour on Highway 90.

0: 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And from Sacramento to Modesto, it will be about an hour and 45 minutes.
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7: This is All Things Considered from NPR News. I'm Juana Summers.
8: And I'm Scott Detrow. Big political news, the latest NPR PBS News Marist poll is here. People say they are more likely to choose a Democrat to represent them in Congress, and they feel Democrats would be better at tackling top issues like the economy and foreign policy. The survey of registered voters finds strong disapproval of President Trump's job performance. NPR's Stephen Fowler joins us to explain. Hi, Stephen.
9: Hey there.
8: It, worth saying out loud, polls are a snapshot in time. It's still September, but this particular snapshot comes at a time of rising gas prices, the ongoing war in Iran, other concerns about affordability. How does that show up in the data?
9: Well, big picture, President Trump has only grown less popular in the eyes of the public in the last year and a half. His net approval rating is twice as bad as it was back in 2018 when there was a backlash to his first term, and the share of voters who strongly disapprove of him is higher than any point in his entire time in office. I mean, you mentioned gas prices and the war. The new poll finds registered voters actually say they think Democrats would be better than Republicans at handling gas prices, the economy, foreign policy, even immigration, which is viewed as one of the Republican Party's strongest policy areas.
8: So, Stephen, we know from this poll and we've seen other trends that people are not happy with Trump and they do not seem to be happy with Republicans in Congress. But I feel like every time we have a conversation like this about a poll or a focus group, then the next thing is, and yes, they also don't like the Democrats. Has that changed at all?
9: You know, on the surface, you could wonder that. I mean, Democrats have a 12-point advantage with registered voters in who they pick for Congress, 53-41. Democrats have more voter enthusiasm this year. Independent voters say they are more supportive of Democrats. And in primaries this year, you saw an explosion of people voting in Democratic primaries across the country. That wild swing in preference means competitive races are happening in pretty red areas for the House and Senate.
8: The way you are saying all of this makes me think a but is coming.
9: Big but. The largest motivating factor for Democrats appears to be showing up to vote against Trump. 80% of Democrats and 45% of the voters overall said that's their reason, compared to a quarter who say it's for Trump. So that may work for now, but it doesn't really make a sustainable coalition for the future. And more people say they want to vote for candidates who bring new ideas and change over experience and a proven record, which also includes incumbent Democrats, as we saw a number of those get ousted in primaries, at least the ones that didn't retire.
8: About 6 weeks to go to Election Day. People are already voting in some places. What are Republicans doing to try and turn the tide?
9: This poll is of registered voters, so things could be better or worse depending on who actually shows up to vote in this midterm. So there's obviously a big push to get out the base voters, like that Republican midterm convention earlier this month in Texas. There's also hundreds of millions of dollars in ads pouring in to help Republican nominees in key House and Senate races, especially from Trump-aligned super PACs, in a way that Democrats just cannot match. It's also notable to me that last week, Vice President J.D. Vance did some campaign stops in Kansas and Iowa, two places where Trump

0: won by double digits, but now have Senate races that could be close.
1: With Trump so unpopular, are Republican candidates trying to distance themselves from him in any way?
0: Yes. Last week, you had Florida Representative Maria Elvira Salazar, who represents a district where Trump won by more than 14 points in 2024, release a campaign ad. She stared directly to the camera and told the president that, quote, some of your immigration enforcement efforts have gone too far. This week, you had the Republican Senate nominees in Iowa and Michigan reverse their positions, come out against the war in Iran, and call for suspension of gas taxes to combat rising prices, as their states also saw record diesel prices. We've also seen candidates scrub any mention of Trump from their campaign websites. Many of them skipped that convention, and some have tried out a more bipartisan tone. Though, Scott, it remains to be seen if anything can convince voters that there's a difference, especially when you have Trump reminding folks that he is, in fact, on the ballot in his mind.
1: NPR's Stephen Fowler, thanks so much.
0: Thank you.
2: It's official. A new world record set right here in the U.S. by, well, NPR science reporter Ari Daniel has the story of a hot new discovery.
3: This is a story about living on the edge of what's possible. Angela Oliverio is a microbiologist at Syracuse University.
4: There's a very deep curiosity to understand life at its limits and what truly are our constraints.
3: Kind of like an ultra-elite athlete.
4: Pushing ourselves to the absolute max of what we think is humanly possible, right? But in this case, we're just expanding it to life more generally.
3: Specifically, microscopic life. Organisms called extremophiles because they thrive in extreme conditions, like high temperatures. The title holders in this regard are simple organisms like bacteria and a group called archaea, with certain species living at or above the boiling point of water. But Syracuse University PhD student Beryl Rappaport says that when it comes to amoebas and algae, organisms like us with more complex cells.
5: So few have been described, especially in detail. We have a lot to learn from them.
3: So the researchers and their colleagues went on something of a fishing expedition in Lassen Volcanic National Park in Northern California. Rappaport shared a video from her fieldwork.
5: It's super beautiful, very mountainous, all of the pines, and then just these little steaming geothermal pockets.
3: One such pocket is a tributary of a little waterway called Hot Springs Creek.
5: That you would almost miss because it's surrounded by a lot of tall grasses. And we decided to take a couple samples there.
3: Using extra-long barbecue tongs to grip a series of vials that Rappaport dipped into the steaming water. Later, in the lab, she put the samples under a microscope.
5: And then be like, okay, I saw something move. That's definitely an amoeba. That's characteristic amoeba movement.
3: This amoeba, however, was doing a kind of single-celled hot yoga, replicating at temperatures up to 145 degrees Fahrenheit, a new record for a complex organism. It can also continue moving up to 147 degrees and protect itself in waters as hot as 158 degrees. When Rappaport and her colleagues studied its genome, they realized they had a new species on their hands, one they've named Incendiamoeba cascadensis, the fire amoeba. This organism's adaptations could be used to expand the search for life elsewhere or create heat-resilient crops and drugs that are stable at a wider range of temperatures here on Earth. The findings are published in the journal Cell.
6: It's really hard to find a really cool exotic organism and actually turn it into something that has a major impact on other species.
3: Debashish Bhattacharya is an evolutionary biologist at Rutgers University who wasn't involved with the research.
6: But there's always the potential of finding something amazing, that's for sure.
3: The fire amoeba nudges a key temperature limit for complex cells upwards by another 5-ish degrees, which may not seem like much, but Angela Oliverio points out that for humans, running a mile in under 4 minutes was long thought to be impossible. Once one athlete did it, however, it was just weeks before it happened again.
4: It wasn't so much the incremental amount that this record was broken by as much as the proof that it was possible.
3: And Oliverio's hoping, similarly, now with proof in hand, the next record-breaking extremophile will surface soon. Ari Daniel, NPR News.

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1: 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Still ahead on All Things Considered, the first ever winner of the NPR College Podcast Challenge looks back at her early work in journalism and talks to other participants about where their stories have taken them. That's coming up in 15 minutes. 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
5: Live from NPR News in Culver City, California, I'm Dwayne Brown. A Costa Rican migrant has died in ICE custody, making him the 58th detainee to die at a detention facility since President Trump returned to office. NPR's Vanessa Romo reports.
6: Carlos Jose Marchena died on September 18th, according to ICE officials, who told NPR that Marchena was found unresponsive by staff at the Wynn Correctional Center. He was eventually transferred to a nearby hospital, but despite life-saving efforts, the 36-year-old could not be revived. The official cause of death remains pending further medical examination. But Marchena's sister told Costa Rican news outlets that her brother said he was denied adequate medical care and sufficient food and water to help control his diabetes. She says he complained of chest pains just hours before he died. ICE says Marchena received proper medical care. An immigration judge ordered him removed from the U.S. in July following two criminal convictions and an arrest for assault. Vanessa Romo, NPR News.
5: In New York, disgraced movie mogul Harvey Weinstein was sentenced to 15 years in prison today for a felony sex crime after his conviction in 2020 was overturned by the state's highest court. A second jury found Weinstein guilty again at retrial last year. He was convicted of sexually assaulting Mimi Haley, who was a TV production assistant at the time. She says the sentence is fair.
7: It doesn't go away. It's happened, and it's going to stay with me to some degree. But I expect that this is the last time I'm here doing this and that I can just move on with my life. So, yeah, I'm looking forward to that.
5: In a separate case, Weinstein was convicted of rape and sexual assault here in Los Angeles. If both cases are upheld, he faces a total of 31 years in prison. On Wall Street, stocks fell across the board today. 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
1: It's 3:32. With CAP Radio News, I'm Devin Yamanaka. A midtown Sacramento neighborhood shaken by recent violence is getting a safety boost at no cost to taxpayers. Following a string of suspected hate crimes in the historic LGBTQ+ district of Lavender Heights, HQ Security is providing free 24/7 neighborhood sweeps. The firm already holds a contract nearby with the Downtown Sacramento Partnership. Company owner Aaron Zeff says providing the pro bono protection hits close to home.
8: I am a business owner, a property owner in Midtown, and when you have skin in the game, you'll do anything you can. And I started this company not because I wanted a security company, because this community needed a professional security solution, and that's what we provide.
1: Zeff plans to fund and maintain the extra neighborhood safety patrols for at least the next 6 months. The Major League Baseball regular season ends Sunday, and it's been a season to forget for both Northern California teams. ESPN baseball writer David Schoenfield has published his grades for each team and gives the Athletics a D-. Schoenfield says the team can use injuries as an excuse for their 62-95 record, as starters Nick Kurtz, Brent Rooker, Shea Langeliers, Jacob Wilson, and Tyler Soderstrom all missed significant time. The San Francisco Giants were one of three teams to get an F. Schoenfield says while the team has a lot of intriguing young talent, it's saddled with underperforming veterans on huge contracts. The Giants' record is only slightly better than the A's at 65-93. More news at capradio.org.
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1: 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He's also an accomplished singer and has a new record of Muppet songs. 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It's 3:35.

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1: From NPR News, this is All Things Considered. I'm Juana Summers.
2: And I'm Scott Detrow. A historic Hollywood merger between Paramount Skydance and Warner Brothers Discovery got another step closer to reality this week after Paramount settled a lawsuit filed by 12 states and the Writers Guild of America. California Attorney General Rob Bonta, who led the lawsuit, defended the settlement to Morning Edition's A. Martinez on Tuesday.
3: We landed at this deal, resolving our antitrust concerns and making very significant commitments that support workers' jobs, the economy, our state, and our country.
2: But many people within the industry are not happy, and that includes writer and showrunner Michael Schur, a key person behind The Office, Parks and Recreation, and The Good Place. Welcome to All Things Considered.
4: Thank you for having me.
2: Let me read back to you a social media post that you wrote about all of this. You wrote, by the time this merger ruins HBO, destroys WB, gets 5,000 people fired, moves production overseas, and guts the quality of the movies the new studio makes, most people will have forgotten how fast the AGs caved and how little they got in this deal. Writers will not. Attorney General Bonta's response is, this is going to be good for jobs. This is going to be good for workers. Why, to you, is he wrong?
4: Well, if you look what he actually secured, it's incredibly minimal, in my opinion, and very easily workaroundable. You know, there are things like, well, they're going to distribute 30 movies a year. Well, distribute isn't make. Distribute could mean you buy a movie for a dollar on the independent market and then release it in theaters for a week or something. And that counts as a movie you've distributed. The actual production commitments are pretty minimal. They agreed to increase their production expenditure by, I think, $300 million a year. Well, the last Mission Impossible movie cost $291 million to make. So they're essentially saying, we'll make one more giant action movie per year. Mm-hmm. And if you go down the line of everything that was agreed to and secured, these things are only meaningful if they're enforced. And there's very little to indicate who's enforcing the new rules, who is going to go after them if they don't abide by them.
2: The guilds are a little split here. The Directors Guild put out a pretty enthusiastic statement of support about this settlement. Why do you think they view things so differently than the writers do?
4: Well, I do not want to speak ill of my fellow union members or their leadership. I will only say that when the Writers Guild met and talked about this internally, our instantaneous conclusion was that this is a disaster for all artists, not just writers. For all of the people whose livelihoods depend on production in Hollywood, these mergers are never good. We saw this happen 7 years ago when Disney and Fox merged. Things did not get better for anyone. They didn't get better for writers. They didn't get better for directors or actors or craftspeople or, you know, Teamsters or anybody. Mm-hmm. Because the simple truth is that when two giant companies merge, there's a lot of redundancy. The company has taken on an enormous amount of debt in order to finance the purchase. And when you have a lot of debt and there's redundancies, you fire people and you reduce production. So again, I'm not privy to any discussions in the Directors Guild. Mm-hmm. All I know is that the instantaneous conclusion from the Writers Guild was these mergers are bad. They're bad for artists. They're bad for craftspeople. They're bad for consumers. They're essentially bad for every single person except for the billionaires at the very top, who are going to personally profit to an extraordinary degree by this corporate merger.
2: A lot of the focus and conversation has been about what this means for the film industry. Can you tell me specifically about your worries for television?
4: Well, that's the problem, right? Is the center of the antitrust proposed lawsuit was on film. And if you look at what was agreed to by the attorneys general, none of it has to do with television production. That wasn't, to be fair, their focus. Their focus was on film and what it meant, you know, antitrust for film. But it's worse for television. I mean, there are more writers employed in television than there are in movies currently. And there's no commitment for new television production. There's no commitment for, you know, additional spending or distribution or anything. And that's really bad. I mean, if you really break it down to its essence, I'm a writer, right? I have an idea. I go and pitch the idea to Paramount Plus, and then I pitch it to CBS, and then I pitch it to HBO Max, and then I pitch it to, you know, whoever else. Well, now all of those places are owned by the same company. There's only one door to knock on. So, you know, as the number of potential landing spots for your project keeps decreasing through these mergers, it gets harder and harder to sell anything. There's, you know, a half a dozen places left when there used to be 25. I mean, it, you know, even if they're independent outlets, they're still owned by the same parent company. They're not going to fight each other over these ideas. So it's just it's an increasingly small pond that writers are swimming around in. And again, I think the same could be said of actors and directors. It's just the number of projects is going to get smaller and smaller, and that's less and less opportunity for steady employment.
2: Michael Schur is a writer and showrunner. Thank you so much for talking to us about this.
4: My pleasure. Thank you.
1: A majority of the American public wants Congress to regulate AI, but as policymakers try to make informed decisions, Senate lawmakers are barred from using all but the most basic AI tools. NPR's Eric McDaniel has the story.
5: Senate staff have access to 3 AI chat interfaces, but in an apparent effort to balance innovation with risk, the Senate has not currently authorized any of the more advanced AI tools. The tools at the center of regulatory discussions in Washington, as well as the public debate, prompted in part by AI industry leaders' own warnings. Here's Anthropic co-founder Jack Clark speaking to Morning Edition last week.
6: We're not saying that the threat to the world is here today. We're saying we've seen warning shots.
5: These more capable models allow agents powered by advanced AI models to complete tasks autonomously. They can be powered by models of varying capabilities. Adam Kovacevic, the founder and CEO of Center Left Technology Industry Policy Group Chamber of Progress, is worried.
7: Right now, you've got lawmakers writing rules for technology they, in many cases, never even used. And that's a problem.
5: Daniel Schumann, the executive director of the American Governance Institute, a nonpartisan think tank focused on strengthening government institutions, notes that there are real safety risks that come with these technologies.
8: The use of tools and technologies that have the possibility of exfiltrating data elsewhere are a significant risk, but those concerns are not the best reason for the non-approval of certain technologies.
5: A spokesman for the Senate committee that oversees internal tech policy said in a statement to NPR that offices should have access to AI tools, but that it's critical that they are adopted with, quote, adequate safety and security checks. Meanwhile, it seems that some offices are moving ahead on their own. Senator Bernie Marino, Republican of Ohio, spoke to technology news show MTS Live and said they have an AI staffer named Albert.
9: It's great for research, things that would normally take somebody a long period of time to kind of vet. I personally would like to be using it a lot more, but unfortunately the Senate has some crazy rules about how we're allowed to deploy it, how we're not allowed to deploy it.
5: Marino's office didn't answer NPR about if the technology complies with the chamber's rules, but a Senate staffer who spoke on the condition of anonymity because they're not authorized to discuss the chamber's cybersecurity policies said advanced tools are being vetted for specific use cases. No timeline was offered for that review. Eric McDaniel, NPR News, Washington.

0: 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Can a podcast change your life? It did for reporter Anya Steinberg. She won the first NPR College Podcast Challenge 5 years ago. As we kick off this year's challenge, we asked her to catch up with some other alums.
1: 5 years ago, as a freshman at Penn State University, Miriam Colvin became the other winner of NPR's first ever contest.
2: The underdog story is one that we're all very familiar with.
1: In her podcast, she dove into family lore about a fateful boxing match between her grandpa's friend and a teenage Muhammad Ali, or Cassius Clay, as he was known back then.
3: Who is this guy? I mean, my God, I'm not going to go back in there. He's going to kill me.
1: Today, Colvin still loves hearing her grandpa talk about his childhood shenanigans, climbing giant bridges, catching birds, or the time he met the love of his life at a pencil sharpener.
4: These stories remind me we need to be out living.
1: Colvin says making her podcast and winning the challenge inspired her to pursue a career in stand-up comedy and playwriting. Like Colvin, Bumi Omosore also made a podcast about her family. Omosore focused on the family lore she was missing out on, all because she couldn't speak her family's native language, Yoruba.
5: At best, it's like a dance that I've seen many times before, but never knew the steps to.
1: When she made the story as a senior at Duke University about a year ago, she couldn't even have simple conversations with her dad in Yoruba.
5: Let's see if a quick yes can keep me afloat.
6: Benny.
7: Okay.
1: Omosore won an honorable mention. Making her podcast, she realized that the only thing holding her back from learning Yoruba was her fear of feeling stupid.
8: That slight discomfort that had stopped me for so long, it kind of makes you wonder, okay, how many other things are we missing out on because we're not willing to be in that position as a learner?
1: So she went all in on learning, and her dad held her to it.
8: He will only answer the phone in Yoruba.
1: Her dad left her a voicemail the other day.
9: Hello, Bumi.
1: He said, hello, Bumi. Are you doing okay? If you hear this, call me back. And she's proud to say she understood the whole thing.
10: I wouldn't be working at Radiolab without winning the challenge.
1: Before she landed her dream job, Jo Strogatz was a student at Salt Institute for Documentary Studies in Maine when she made her grand prize-winning entry. She composed her own music and interviewed a friend of hers who was in his 60s and has never had a romantic partner.
10: So have you ever felt romance with somebody?
11: No, I have not. I have to say that my friendships are 100 times more important to me.
1: Making this podcast changed the way Strogatz thought about her own friends.
10: There's so much about friendships that can be romantic.
1: Like a friend coming over to water her plants or deliver soup. The day I spoke with her, she was getting ready to fly to Paris, the city of love, the very next day. She has a boyfriend, but instead of taking him, she was bringing along one of her best friends.
12: Hello from Paris.
13: Hi.
12: Hi.
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1: 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I'm Devin Yalmanaka. Still ahead on All Things Considered, Iran and Ukraine take center stage at the UN as diplomats push to contain two wars threatening global stability. Get the latest coming up in 20 minutes. From the CAP Radio newsroom, there's some excitement on the beaches of Orange County. Sea turtle eggs have been discovered at Huntington Beach and an area near Seal Beach. The National Oceanic and Atmospheric Administration says they're the first ever recorded nests on the West Coast for any sea turtle species. Olive Ridley turtles are the smallest sea turtles, with adults weighing up to 100 pounds. NOAA said they're found worldwide, but primarily in the tropical waters of the Pacific, Indian, and Atlantic oceans. 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In Sacramento area traffic, downtown to Folsom will take about 35 minutes. It's a little slow. Up to Roosevelt's half an hour, and from Stockton down to Modesto, that will take you about an hour.
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3: 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I'm Frank Maranzino, CAP Radio's president. 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
0: From NPR News, this is All Things Considered. I'm Juana Summers.
5: And I'm Scott Detrow. I'm a big fan of The Muppets. I am also a fan of Seth MacFarlane, the creator of Family Guy and other shows, so you can imagine my surprise and delight when I heard MacFarlane, who is an accomplished singer, was releasing an album full of Muppets music.
6: Moving right along in search of good times and good news with good friends.
5: That song is originally sung by Kermit the Frog and Fozzie Bear in the Muppet Movie. MacFarlane says these are modern classics on par with the Great American Songbook.
7: You know, these are all songs that creatively, to my ear, fit very nicely in the same, you know, list of songs that were recorded by Sinatra and Crosby and, you know, these vocalists of that era.
5: The album is called Seth MacFarlane Sings the Muppets, and it includes a lot of the hits like Kermit's ballad, Bein' Green.
8: It's not that easy being green, having to spend each day the color of the leaves.
5: Which we should note, a certain other classic crooner also covered.
7: Sinatra did do a version of Bein' Green in the 70s that worked very well.
9: It's not easy being green. It seems you blend in with so many other ordinary things.
7: And, you know, I can only imagine that if he had continued to, you know, record with that kind of output into the 80s, he probably would have touched on some of these other tunes as well.
5: Yeah. And that, of course, is on this album. How did you approach that arrangement? It didn't seem to me like you made that many changes from kind of the Sinatra-style Bein' Green compared to some of the other songs.
7: Yeah, I mean, it's that song is, you know, no one really messes with that song too much. We did it a little bit more of like a slow swing.

0: when he recorded it, it was in the 70s, so it was a little bit you can hear that era in that recording, and you know, we wanted to go a little bit more, you know, late 50s, early 60s with our stylistic approach.
1: When green is all there is to be.
2: What's your relationship with the Muppets? Just these movies, The Muppet Show, things like that. Was that a big part of your life? Because I feel like I love Family Guy, I love The Muppets. I don't know if there's necessarily a whole lot of overlap there. Like, how do you think about The Muppets as a whole?
0: I mean, I was... The Muppets were everywhere when I was a kid. That was sort of a heyday of the Muppet movies. I mean, Jim Henson was still around. You know, Joe Raposo and Paul Williams and these great songwriters were still around. And so you had this unbelievable talent pool all working together throughout that decade. And, you know, the artistry on every level was just undeniable. I mean, certainly the craftsmanship of Henson and his studio would have been enough, but they didn't treat it like it was enough. They then went and created these fantastic musical productions in their own right, and took it all very, very seriously. And so, you know, I think those first three movies in particular, and I would even say particularly the first two, really never get, probably because they're Muppet movies, never get the credit they deserve. They're some of the best film musicals of that decade.
2: I want to talk about one of the Muppet movie songs that you did, because I laughed when I heard it on the album. I hope that something better comes along, because I was like, oh yeah, this is just like a standard song to begin with. It's two guys standing at a piano at a bar being sad.
3: Hey, can we have a grasshopper for the frog?
4: That's Kermit. Kermit the Frog.
3: Oh, Ralph the dog here. Pleased to meet you.
2: That's a perfect song setting right there.
0: No, it's a saloon song. I mean, that's a song that you know, it's one for my baby, basically. It's really, in fact, we open with the solo piano very much like that chart does.

0: with them. You can't live without them.
1: But the lyrics for that song were so specifically tailored to a frog and a dog playing the piano that was the only song we, you know, were given license to alter. So I rewrote some lyrics for that tune just to make it a little bit more of a traditional saloon song, because I think it would have sounded strange to be singing about tadpoles and whatnot. And I think it worked well.
0: She made a monkey out of old King Kong. I hope that something better comes along.
2: The other song I want to specifically ask about was, I feel like Rainbow Connection is the be-all, end-all of Muppet music.
3: Rainbows are visions, but only illusions. And rainbows have nothing to hide.
2: Was there any sort of intimidation going on as you thought about that one?
1: No. The tricky thing with that chart was making it something that people hadn't heard before. That is a song that a lot of people have done. And so, you know, that's one of the few on the album that does stick pretty close to the original arrangement.

But you know, it's interesting. Those are the songs to me that are as great as that song is, and it's you know, one of the greatest songs ever. Those are the songs that for me personally are always maybe the least exciting, because they have been done so many times before, and they've been interpreted in so many ways, and it's, you know, you're not going to reinvent that wheel in 2026. Yeah.

0: But other songs, you know, certainly like Right Where I Belong or Together Again or, you know, Happiness Hotel, they're songs that just, I don't really think have been recorded as pop songs. So that's always where the fun lies for me.
1: Oh, there's no fire in the fireplace. There's no carpet on the floor. Don't try.
2: Seth MacFarlane of Family Guy and TED fame. His new album is Seth MacFarlane Sings the Muppets. Thanks so much for talking to us.
0: No, thank you.

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6: Mary from Riverbank says, I learn so much every day. It is crucial that we have an idea of the bigger objective picture of what is happening in our country and in the world. Thank you, Mary.
7: The fault lines in our world are widening. Cracks have become canyons.
1: Is the United Nations still relevant?
8: That question is on the minds of many as world leaders gather at the UN General Assembly in New York.
1: It's Wednesday, September 23rd, and this is All Things Considered from NPR News. I'm Juana Summers.
8: And I'm Scott Detrow. We'll bring you the latest from the General Assembly, where behind the scenes, diplomats are working to find a way to de-escalate the war.
9: I think the fundamental challenge, and it's really at the core of what Iran needs to decide, do they want to be a country or do they want to be a revolution?
1: And we speak to a ProPublica journalist about the connections between a defense contractor and Senator Susan Collins and how the FBI was at one time looking into it.
10: I think this story gives a rare backroom take on all of the sort of mechanisms and hydraulics of how money buys influence here in D.C.
8: First, this newscast.
11: Live from NPR News in Washington, I'm Ryland Barton. A federal judge appeared inclined today to order the White House to restore the White House press passes of journalists from CNN, MS Now, and Politico. U.S. District Court Judge Timothy Kelly said that, according to precedent, it was clear that President Trump violated the news outlet's constitutional right of due process when he banned their journalists from the White House. NPR's David Folkenflik has more.
12: So even the president has acknowledged ahead of this hearing that he thought it was likely he would lose and indicated he would appeal. He said so on Truth Social. But he's enabled us all to be talking about this. This is a real issue with First Amendment implications, right, as well as due process implications. And yet we're not talking so much about how the war is going, whether or not gas is and oil are getting out through the Straits of Hormuz. We're not talking about his underwater approval ratings. We're not talking about Republicans who are in tight races running away from him. We're not talking about the economy. Right now, that may be a net plus for the president, even as in court at the moment, he's on the back foot.
11: NPR's David Folkenflik reporting. Ukrainian President Volodymyr Zelensky told the UN today that Russia's war will soon spread to other parts of Europe and called on allies to force the Kremlin to end the war before another brutal winter. NPR's Joanna Kikissis reports.
13: Zelensky said that more than 248,000 Russian soldiers had been killed or wounded in Ukraine over the last 8 months.
14: We have an archive of drone videos, showing thousands and thousands of Russians losing their lives in kill zones.
13: Zelensky also detailed how Russia's war is hurting the world. He talked about grain shortages, rising fuel prices, and the race to develop even more lethal drone warfare.
14: As early as next year, there is already a real possibility that AI, not only people, will begin to decide what happens on the battlefield.
13: We need peace, he said, before we reach that point. Joanna Kikissis, NPR News, Kyiv.
11: There's growing concern that President Trump could deploy National Guard troops around polling locations. That's despite laws barring such action, as NPR's Kat Lonsdorf reports.
0: A growing number of Democratic lawmakers, retired military leaders, and civil society organizations are seeking assurance from the Trump administration that the military will not be deployed to polling places, while also preparing for such a move to occur. Having federal troops or armed agents near the polls is clearly barred by federal law. But President Trump and several other key officials have recently sidestepped direct lines of questioning around the issue. And Trump has already shown a willingness to deploy the military domestically, particularly the National Guard. Meanwhile, voting officials across the country say they plan on administering the midterms as usual and are assuring voters there are plans in place if federal agents do show up to the polls. Kat Lonsdorf, NPR News.
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15: It's 4:04 with CAP Radio News. I'm Devin Yalmanaka. San Francisco Assemblymember Catherine Stefani yesterday announced one of her staffers had been detained by ICE. Stefani said Ho Yin Mo was picked up last Thursday at Harry Reid Airport in Las Vegas. Mo is a field representative for her office. Stefani says he's now being held at a detention center in Nevada. She's calling for Mo's release, saying he's a public servant and a legal employee of the legislature. San Francisco Supervisor Myrna Melger also called for Mo's release. She says he worked for years as an anchor and reporter at the Chinese language TV station KTSF. The San Francisco Chronicle reports a DHS spokesperson said Mo was arrested during a targeted enforcement operation. The spokesperson said he lawfully entered the country on a temporary basis in 2020, but claimed he illegally overstayed. The American Society for the Prevention of Cruelty to Animals is awarding Sacramento County a $40,000 grant for a new emergency animal shelter. The money will fund a specialized mobile tent to protect pets during disaster evacuations. County Animal Care Services Chief Annette Bedsworth.
16: This is a tent that will provide shelter for our animals during an emergency situation. What's so impressive about this tent is it has the HVAC capabilities.
15: HVAC refers to the systems used to regulate temperature, control humidity, and maintain clean airflow. The climate-controlled tent can hold 6 large dogs and a dozen small dogs or other animals right next to human evacuation centers. Sacramento County is one of several municipalities nationwide receiving disaster preparedness funding from the ASPCA this year. You'll find more news at capradio.org. 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
17: 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Rinko Kikuchi stars as a woman returning to Tokyo's ballroom dance scene after tragedy, where an infatuation with her instructor offers a chance for rediscovery. In theaters Friday.
15: Still ahead on All Things Considered, a look at how and why Ella Langley's smash hit Choosin' Texas has come to define and dominate the pop charts in 2026. My thought, it's just a banger. That's coming up in 20 minutes. It's a really good song.
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18: This is All Things Considered from NPR News. I'm Juana Summers in Washington.
19: And I'm Mary Louise Kelly at the headquarters of the United Nations. I'm standing actually looking up at the UN flag flapping in the wind above us. It is sky blue, the UN emblem in the middle of it in white. And the UN emblem, of course, is a map of the world with a pair of olive branches around it, symbol of peace. It's got me thinking back to 1945, October 1945, and the founding of the UN. The whole point was to try to maintain peace, maintain international security. Leaders were trying to figure out, how do we prevent another world war like the one we just lived through? Well, you can stand here now, and there's protesters on one side of the street, democracy in action. You can watch diplomats streaming in the entrance gates on my other side, gathering for this year's General Assembly, and you can wonder, did the experiment work out? And is the UN still relevant? We've got an American diplomat who spent many hours at the UN on the line now to consider that with us. Susan Rice served as U.S. ambassador to the UN under President Obama. Today she's a few blocks away from me here in a gridlocked New York City. Susan Rice, good to speak with you.
20: Good to be with you, Mary Louise.
19: So let's go straight to the is the UN still relevant question. We've been reporting here all week, and clearly many, maybe most of the world's leaders are here. They show up, but a lot of the action seems to be on the sidelines, not in the General Assembly. And, you know, if the original founding lofty goal was global peace, it feels like we're about as far from that as it is possible to be.
20: We are far from that. And when the President of the United States, the country that was the driving force behind the founding of the UN, stands up before the General Assembly, as President Trump did yesterday, and calls for the annihilation of another country, we underscore just how far we've strayed from the founding vision of the UN. But, Mary Louise, its relevance can't be dismissed totally. I would say it is barely still relevant, most importantly because its operational humanitarian agencies are delivering life-saving assistance to millions and millions around the world, whether refugees, people starving, people suffering from Ebola. There's so many ways in which the UN is doing work that no one else can replace. And in New York, however, at the Security Council, the body that's supposed to make all of the most important decisions about war and peace, the major countries, the permanent members, remain at odds. And so the toughest issues like Ukraine, like Gaza, like Iran, like North Korea, can't be dealt with adequately.
19: Yeah. I said many, if not most, of the world's leaders are here. I'll note that the Chancellor of Germany skipped it, the Prime Minister of India skipped it, the President of South Africa skipped it. And I'm wondering, what should it tell us that probably the most closely watched meeting of world leaders this week, during the middle of the General Assembly, it's not even in New York, but in Washington, where President Trump is hosting China's Xi Jinping?
20: Well, that has the potential to be an important summit meeting. It's the first time a Chinese president has come to the United States since 2015. Mm. And the Chinese leader almost never does come to New York to address the General Assembly. So that itself is not so surprising. But this summit meeting really ought to be tackling the toughest issues facing the world today, top of the list being the grave risks posed by rapidly accelerating artificial intelligence, as well as what's going on in Ukraine, what's going on in the Middle East, and many other regions of shared interest, most notably the Asia-Pacific. So I hope that what we'll see out of this summit is more than just pomp and ceremony. It's already rather puzzling that the President of the United States is giving so many diplomatic gestures of over-kindness, some might say, to Xi Jinping, including meeting him at the airport, which American presidents never do. The Chinese never reciprocate in the same way. There's so many ways to fly over. It's all pomp, but it needs to be substance because the issues are hugely pressing.
19: Stay with AI, since you raised it. It will, we anticipate, be something that Presidents Trump and Xi discuss. It's also high on the agenda, if not top of the agenda, at the UN this year. The tech industry leaders were here briefing an emergency meeting of the Security Council about AI. What is the role of the United Nations as all of us try to figure out what guardrails there should be on this technology?
20: Well, I think it's important to underscore that so many recent developments inside the AI companies have demonstrated very clearly that there are some extremely proximate risks to AI rapidly improving at the rate that it's going. There is the risk that AI can be misused by terrorists or other nefarious actors for biological weapons attacks, for other weapons of mass destruction. There's the risk that AI can escape human control and do very dangerous things. So this needs to be tackled. The Security Council could pass a resolution banning, for example, recursive self-improvement, calling for safeguards and pre-deployment and post-deployment testing. But
19: would
20: I
19: it have
20: the most
19: teeth?
20: Important
19: I'm just
20: action,
19: thinking, forgive my jumping
20: yeah,
19: in.
20: Good
19: I,
20: question.
19: I'm just
20: good
19: the
20: question.
19: Security Council has struggled to address, you know, conflicts
20: exactly.
19: like the wars in Ukraine and Gaza and now Iran.
20: It would not have teeth in the sense of it being enforceable. And that's why what happens in Washington matters so much. But it would have teeth in terms of creating a standard and underscoring the importance that the countries of the world attached to dealing with this issue. But I think it's in Washington, Mary Louise, where the focus ought to be.
19: Interesting. And that brings us back full circle to the relevance of the UN and what the takeaway from this closely watched meeting of world leaders here will be for UNGA Week. We've been speaking with Susan Rice, former National Security Advisor and former ambassador to the UN, both under President Obama. Thank you very much.
20: Thanks, Mary Louise.
18: Now let's hear more about what happened at the UN today. A day after President Trump warned that he could annihilate Iran if they don't make a deal, Iran's president took the podium, and he called the U.S. a terrorist state. Behind the scenes, though, diplomats are scrambling to find some way to de-escalate the war, which has upended global trade. NPR's Michelle Kellerman reports.
2: Iranian President Masoud Pezeshkian painted his country as a victim, holding up pictures of the supreme leader killed in the first days of the U.S. and Israeli war against Iran, and of schoolgirls killed in a strike on a school that the Pentagon is still investigating.
21: Those who are terrorists and train and protect terrorists describe us as such. We have only defended ourselves. We are not terrorists.
2: Speaking through an interpreter, he said Iran would not bow its head to a bully, and he painted President Trump as a threat to the international order.
21: We must not allow the 21st century to go back to an era of only the powerful and the bullying powers and the hegemons. We must not build a world in which military power replaces politics and negotiations.
2: Secretary of State Marco Rubio says Iran can't lecture the world about human rights given its brutal crackdown on protesters earlier this year before the U.S. and Israel launched the war.
22: I think slaughtering 10,000 of your own people in protests is a violation of the U.N. I hope it's a violation of the U.N. principles. I think sponsoring terrorist organizations in the region to attack your neighbors, attack energy infrastructure, attack civilian sites, is a violation of the UN system. So I don't know what standing Iran has to lecture anyone on human rights or the international system when they habitually violate it.
2: On the sidelines of the UN General Assembly, U.S. and Iranian negotiators have been holding talks through mediators. Rubio did not give details, but says President Trump wants to make a deal that would end Iran's nuclear ambitions.
22: I think the fundamental challenge, and it's really at the core of what Iran needs to decide, do they want to be a country or do they want to be a revolution?
2: Rubio spoke to reporters after meeting Russia's foreign minister Sergei Lavrov to discuss another war that has global implications. Ukraine has offered to pause attacks on Russia's oil and gas industry if Russia stops bombarding Ukraine's energy grids ahead of winter.
22: Both sides have expressed an interest in some limited ceasefire that involved grain and energy. That's something that might happen. It doesn't solve the war, but it does, I think, in some ways, potentially alleviate some of the global pressures that are being felt as a result of that.
2: Lavrov, at a Security Council meeting on Ukraine later in the day, said Russia has no intention to pause what he calls a special military operation. Ukraine's foreign minister said Russia is expanding the war, pulling in thousands of mercenaries from 37 countries in Africa. U.S. Ambassador Mike Waltz says Cuban mercenaries are also being drawn into the war, and he raised concerns about Russia violating NATO airspace.
23: The spreading of this conflict is unacceptable. It is dangerous. And I appreciate many of the remarks and speeches today in supporting our efforts. Hasn't always been that way, frankly, but in supporting our efforts to try to end this war before it spreads out of control.
2: He says global food and energy markets are at stake. The same is true in the Persian Gulf, where the U.S. still has not spelled out a clear endgame. Michelle Kellerman, NPR News, New York.

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1: 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Still ahead on All Things Considered, a look at the Trump administration's rationale for banning three news outlets from the White House. That's coming up in 20 minutes. From the Cap Radio newsroom, the Sacramento nonprofit Loaves and Fishes is mourning the death of its first executive director. Leroy Chatfield died last week at the age of 92. He became the executive director in 1987, 4 years after the organization started. Loaves and Fishes credits him with shaping its mission and advocating for others. Chatfield's obituary says he established organizations including Friendship Park, the Mary House Daytime Shelter for Women and Children, and St. John's Shelter. You'll find more news at capradio.org. In Sacramento area traffic, downtown to Roseville is 35 minutes now, and from Davis to downtown to Davis, rather, it's about 20 minutes right now. From Sacramento down to Stockton, that will take you around 55 minutes.
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5: 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I'm Scott Detrow.
6: And I'm Juana Summers. Our next story is one of intrigue. Secret meetings, bribery, a shell company, and a swaggering CEO driving a Ferrari. But this is also a serious story. Allegations of government corruption at the highest levels, with taxpayers left holding the bag. Specifically, ProPublica alleges the FBI was looking into the team of Republican Senator Susan Collins of Maine for trading big checks from a defense contractor for big government contracts buried in appropriations bills. And much of this story, it comes straight from FBI documents. Reporter Avi Asher Shapiro is one of the reporters behind the investigation. Hey there.
7: Hi, thanks for having me.
6: Thanks for being here. Okay, Avi, your story starts with a 2019 meeting between a top fundraiser for Maine Senator Susan Collins and several executives at Navitec, which is a Hawaiian defense contractor. Take us into that meeting. What happened?
7: Yeah, so the context here is really important. At this point, Senator Collins was, you know, in a tough re-election battle. Her approval rating was falling and she needed money. So, you know, her super PAC was going around looking for big checks, and they took a meeting with a company called Navitec, who was expanding rapidly in Maine. And they wanted something from the senator, which was federal contracts. And according to the former CEO of the company, they struck a deal in that meeting with the head of Susan Collins' super PAC, a six-figure donation for expanded contracts in Maine.
6: The CEO at the time, Martin Cow, ends up getting indicted a few years later. He confesses all of this to the FBI. What else do federal agents learn about the extent of Navitec's relationship to Senator Collins?
7: Yeah, the important thing to understand about this is Martin Cow, the CEO of Navitec, made illegal campaign contributions, both to Senator Collins' campaign and also to her super PAC. And he got caught. And he was arrested and he pled guilty. And then he started talking to the FBI. And he said, "It takes two to tangle." He said, you know, this was a deal that was struck. This wasn't just me making illegal donations. This was a larger scheme. And the FBI looked into it and they compiled emails, company records, documents from the Navy, contracting documents, and were able to piece together that a lot of what Martin Cow was saying, or at least some of it, checked out. And so what we did in our story was look at the allegations that Cow made, looked at the documentary record, and try to sort of piece together what can be said about this.
6: At the end of 2024, FBI agents began pursuing this sort of sweeping bribery probe that could implicate top lawmakers from both sides of the aisle, including Susan Collins. Doesn't get very far, though, before President Trump wins back the White House. What happens to the investigation?
7: Right. So FBI agents had this sort of incredible opportunity. They had this former CEO of a defense contractor who had been in the room with all of these lawmakers, who had made these big donations, who had won all these contracts, and said, "I'm ready to cooperate and show you how it's all done." Mm-hmm. And he's talking to the FBI and he's handing over evidence and a big 50-page confession right towards the end of 2024. And the FBI is taking him seriously. But these are complicated investigations, early stages. And then Trump sweeps back into office and basically takes a wrecking ball to the specialized teams at the DOJ, both at the FBI and DOJ public corruption prosecutors. Mm-hmm. And the very agents who were debriefing Cow, as well as the prosecutor assigned to the case, were either fired or quit in disgust over what was happening. So, you know, the case sort of languished. There's no one debriefing Cow anymore, as far as we know, and it seems to be dead in the water.
6: Now, I know that you reached out to Maine Senator Susan Collins' office for comment. What'd you hear?

0: So, the senator has denied the allegations that Cao has made and has downplayed the scope of the FBI probe. But I think it's important to say, while the senator has said publicly that this thing was basically tied up years ago, that's just not true. FBI agents were asking questions of Martin Cao about Susan Collins, about her office, and about her super PAC as recently as the end of 2024. And while Susan Collins has said that she's been vindicated and that the FBI cleared her campaign, that's also not true. As I said, all of the agents and prosecutors who worked on this case were forced out by the Trump administration or quit. And now political appointees at the FBI told us that Susan Collins and her staff have been cleared. But the fact is, the people who are working this case are all gone.
1: I mean, as a former congressional reporter, I have to tell you, I find this also fascinating. Avi, what did this reporting reveal to you about just how easy it is to buy influence in Washington, D.C. these days?
0: Yeah, I mean, I think that's a really important point, right? We went out to Hawaii. My colleague William Turton flew out to Hawaii and talked to former executives of this company. This is not all just coming from Martin Cao. And one of them told him, we were shocked about how far our money went in DC, how easy it was to get into these rooms. He told us, I met Susan Collins. So, we made donations and we were able to get these meetings. So I think, money opens doors here. And I think this story gives a rare backroom take on all of the sort of mechanisms and hydraulics of how money buys influence here in DC. And, we're hoping that people read it. And if, anyone knows anything about how this worked or has any information, they should contact us because we're still working on this story and there's more to come.
1: ProPublica reporter Avi Asher Shapiro, thanks so much.
0: Thank you so much.
1: NPR also reached out to Senator Collins' office. They referred us to Deputy Chief of Staff Annie Clark's statement on X, which reads in part, "The 7-year-old allegations made against Senator Collins and her staff in this piece are categorically false. There have never been any allegations of wrongdoing by the Collins for Senator campaign, and the campaign was never the target of the FBI investigation."
2: 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Stephen Thompson of NPR Music breaks it down.
3: Last December, Mariah Carey set a record on the Billboard charts. Her 1994 holiday classic, All I Want for Christmas Is You, spent its 22nd non-consecutive week at number one on the Hot 100. At the time, it was hard to imagine any song contending for that record. But this week, at least for the time being, Mariah Carey has been surpassed.
4: Keep drinking Jack all by myself. He's choosing Texas, I can tell.
3: That's Choosin' Texas by the country singer Ella Langley. This week, the song notches its 23rd week at number one. Now, calling this milestone an all-time record is a little misleading because the Billboard charts have changed drastically in the streaming era. Hit songs stay on the charts longer than ever before, streaming algorithms have led to greater repetition in listening habits, and a constant glut of new music has helped make it harder than ever for new songs to break through. That's left us Choosin' Texas over and over and over again.
4: She's from Texas, I can tell by the way he's two-stepping round the room.
3: The success of Choosin' Texas does point to larger storylines in the music industry. As more and more country music fans gravitate to streaming services, it's become harder to dislodge country stars like Ella Langley and Morgan Wallen from the top of the charts. And it's been a shaky year for new pop music. For months, the top five has been dominated by Ella Langley, Morgan Wallen, and a turn back to country for the usually pop-minded Taylor Swift. And the song at number two this week, Boston, is by a country newcomer, Stella Lefty.
4: On a train back to Boston, and we're jumping the gun, and I'm telling you, baby, this is the part I'd run.
3: In the coming weeks, Choosin' Texas has a chance to pad its newfound all-time record. But between now and the holiday season, the song will face at least one more massive obstacle. Taylor Swift's new single, Patient Zero, drops this Friday. Stephen Thompson, NPR Music.
4: Just when I thought I got him to fall in love with Tennessee, I should've known better.
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5: 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News from NPR is next, followed by updates from our newsroom. Still ahead on All Things Considered, this November, voters will, for the first time, choose between two Democrats to become the next insurance commissioner. Hear from candidate Jane Kim coming up in about 15 minutes. 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
8: Live from NPR News in Culver City, California, I'm Duane Brown. In New York, during his speech to the UN General Assembly today, the president of Turkey condemned Israel's actions in Gaza, as well as violence in the West Bank by Israeli settlers. NPR's Hadil El-Shaouchi tells us Turkey wasn't the only country critical of Israel.
9: In a fiery speech, Turkish President Recep Tayyip Erdogan condemned Israel's actions in Gaza and the West Bank, saying, quote, "We are faced with a genocidal mindset that can never get enough of killing." Erdogan called the Gaza Strip, quote, "the most inhumane and shameful concentration camp of our time." The Israeli delegation walked out during Erdogan's speech, and Israel's ambassador to the UN, Danny Danon, posted online that the Turkish president used the UN podium to, quote, "spread lies." Israel has denied allegations of genocide. The leaders of France, Jordan, and Qatar also criticized Israel for its actions in Gaza in their speeches. Hadil El-Shaouchi, NPR News, Istanbul.
8: As leading tech executives call for a pause in AI development, smaller AI labs are pushing back. The fear is that a slowdown will lock in the dominance of the bigger players. NPR's Bobby Allen reports.
10: Anthropic's Dario Amodei, OpenAI's Sam Altman, SpaceX AI's Elon Musk cannot agree on much, but they all favor pacing AI development, with fears mounting about artificial intelligence escaping human control. Some of the loudest critics have been middle-of-the-pack AI companies like Perplexity, Cohere, and Mistral. In statements to NPR, those companies say a slowdown now would cement the advantages of the biggest labs. Some even say small AI companies might be forced to shut down. The slowdown calls come as Anthropic and OpenAI race towards initial public offerings, as each company's rampant spending on computing power puts pressure on their balance sheets. We should note Anthropic is a financial supporter of NPR. Bobby Allen, NPR News.
8: Stocks were down on Wall Street today. This is NPR.
5: It's 4:32 with Cap Radio News. I'm Devin Yamanaka. A Navy recruiter and chef who teaches culinary arts at Lincoln High in Stockton has been arrested for possessing child sexual abuse materials. The CHP says 40-year-old Chief Petty Officer Nicholas Turpin Ahrens had more than 65,000 images of child sex abuse on his computer. The arrest follows a months-long investigation into an internet protocol address. California Republican lawmakers are calling on Attorney General Rob Bonta to investigate illegal spending by private consultants for the High-Speed Rail Authority. Cap Radio's Chris Feltz reports.
11: The Office of the Inspector General looked into complaints regarding more than $2 million in travel expenses for several consulting firms over the past 2 years. It found nearly $600,000 went towards expenses that were either not allowed under state travel regulations or the contract terms. This includes private jet travel and premium rideshare trips with no identifiable state purpose. In a letter to Bonta, Republican Assembly Leader Alexandra Macedo says the improper payments were in clear violation of the False Claims Act and is calling on him to recover up to 3 times the damages. A spokesperson for the Rail Authority didn't respond to Cap Radio's request for comment specifically about the letter, only referring to a previous statement saying it's working with the Inspector General to strengthen internal controls and attempting to recover unauthorized expenses. Chris Feltz, Cap Radio News.
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5: 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He died in August at the age of 79 and was buried in the occupied West Bank. 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
14: And I'm Juana Summers. The Trump administration found itself playing defense in court today as a federal judge made clear he thought the White House had violated the constitutional rights of reporters. This during a hearing here in Washington, D.C., in a lawsuit filed by CNN, MS Now, and Politico. Those three news outlets sued President Trump after the White House banned their journalists because Trump said he was fed up with their stories. NPR's David Folkenflik was listening and is with us now. Hi there.
15: Hey, Juana.
14: David, tell us what happened in court today.
15: Well, so we've seen all the headlines about this as being a major First Amendment case, and it is that. But this lawsuit filed by CNN, MSNBC, and Politico has another element. And the judge, Timothy Kelly, right off the bat said, look, I think there are real problems. There's strong indications that the federal government, the administration, violated the Fifth Amendment rights of these media outlets. And that's the due process clause. That is, the president sort of announced he wanted to do these things on social media on Friday. He said so again to reporters later that afternoon. And then over the weekend, the White House scrambled to make it so. That's not a process by which the reporters and their outlets learn what they may have done to offend, and do they have a process to appeal this? So you saw the media's lawyer, Ted Boutros, Theodore Boutros Jr. He's represented NPR in another First Amendment case earlier last year. But he's basically said, hey, judge, I agree with you, but let's also focus on the First Amendment here by going after the courtroom, the White House press passes because he was upset about the coverage. He's violating the right to free speech. And in fact, he's doing so in what's called viewpoint discrimination. That is what they have to say that he doesn't like. And by treating other reporters differently, he's revealed his hand. At one point, Boutros said the president is our key and best witness for our case.
14: David, what did the Justice Department lawyers say to justify the case? Why the White House pulled these journalist credentials?
15: Well, it's interesting. So Trump, when he announced that he was going to do this, said, no, it's the accretion of, basically 2 years of frustrations, not any particular stories. In their filings, the Justice Department said and repeated in court the idea that there were national security implications to reports, that they also these journalists had spread falsehoods. And they stressed the idea that this was a privilege to report from the White House and not a right. There was some pushback from the judge, Timothy Kelly. He is, in fact, a Trump appointee, but he was around for a 2018 ruling that also involved CNN, in which he found against the president and the White House on similar grounds. That is, once you grant these press passes, you can't pull it back on First Amendment issues. But again, the due process thing has been a major element for this judge all along. That said, you've seen a lot of reporters pushing back against the White House's case, even in the last few hours, where they're unraveling the idea that there are national security implications to reporting on the war broadly, criticisms of the war, on these questions of building a bunker beneath the new ballroom being constructed at the White House, and so on.
14: David, the judge has not actually made a ruling here yet. What's ahead? And also, what is President Trump playing for here in the meantime?
15: So even the president has acknowledged ahead of this hearing that he thought it was likely he would lose and indicated he would appeal. He said so on Truth Social. But he's enabled us all to be talking about this. This is a real issue with First Amendment implications as well as due process implications. And yet we're not talking so much about how the war is going, whether or not gas is and oil are getting out through the Straits of Hormuz. We're not talking about his underwater approval ratings. We're not talking about Republicans who are in tight races running away from him. We're not talking about the economy. Right now, that may be a net plus for the president, even as in court at the moment, he's on the back foot.
14: Well, here at All Things Considered, we're talking about it all. That is NPR's David Folkenflik. Thanks.
15: You bet.
2: For more on what happened today, let's turn to Andrew Weissman. He is a former federal prosecutor and general counsel of the FBI, and we'll note he also regularly provides legal analysis on MS Now, one of the key defendants here, or one of the key networks involved in this. Andrew, welcome to All Things Considered.
16: Thank you so much.
2: You said before you didn't think the administration would prevail here. As we just heard, President Trump doesn't seem to think so either. Was there anything you heard from the hearing today that changed your mind?
16: No. I actually agree with David that while there are two grounds that the court could rule on, the First Amendment ground and the due process ground, certainly at oral argument and you know, things could change in a written opinion, but an oral argument, the judge was very focused on the due process issues here. Mm-hmm. And that does give a clean way for the judge to decide this. It is also consistent with what the judge did in the Jim Acosta case, which he had in 2018, where he ruled for the journalist against the government's position on due process grounds.
2: Right.
16: So that seems like a clear way for him to move forward.
2: That was the case during the first administration, a CNN journalist who was often going head-to-head with the president and Trump administration staffers. They tried to take away his press pass. That was overturned. I want to talk more broadly, though, about one of the arguments we've been hearing, because you've seen the administration use it a lot, and that's the national security rationale for this ban. The letters sent to all three outlets say that they are, quote, trafficking in verifiable falsehoods about national security and other issues and publishing sensitive or classified information. Tell us whether or not that particular line of argument could have some legal weight or judges might listen to it.
16: So normally a good faith argument based on national security would have the courts giving great deference, but it has to be a good faith argument. Here, let me give you two reasons that I think it's extremely problematic. Let me give you an example of the sort of post hoc national security rationalization. Here's an example from the MS Now letter received from the Department of Justice, but this is after the deprivation had occurred. Now there's pulling their passes. And I'm just going to quote from it. Mm-hmm. In August 2026, MS Now claimed that the Iran conflict had significantly depleted the U.S. military's munition supply. So that's directly quoting from the government saying that's one of the ways in which MS Now infringed on national security interests of the government. But the source, what the MS Now was citing, was a government document that the government itself had published in the Federal Register just 2 months before. So that is just pretextual then to say that's a national security issue.
2: Yeah.
16: The second issue is that you have to remember the government has been using national security recently to try and shore up its claims. But for instance,
2: sure, on the ballroom, we're now seeing it with this arch Trump is trying to build.
16: It's
2: a repeated argument.
16: Yeah. And as I was the general counsel of the FBI, and one of the things that was surprising to me is if it's a true national security issue, you would not expect to see the government putting in filings in public exactly what the plans are for the arch or for the ballroom so that our adversaries would know, you know, in explicit detail what those national security things are and mm-hmm. where they are. So it strikes me as an unusual way to be asserting a national security interest.
2: We've got about 30 seconds left. You said a good faith national security argument before. I'm wondering, have you seen a shift in how judges take these arguments over the past year or so? Are judges getting more skeptical?
16: Yeah, that's a great question. And I think the best evidence for that is the Chief Justice of the United States pointed out that the courts have a role to make sure that the invocation of asserted claims, including national security, mm-hmm. are not pretextual. And that's the word, the specific word that the Chief Justice mm-hmm. used.
2: And Andrew,
16: that read as a brushback.
2: I've just got to pause you right there because we've got to move on for the segment. But that's Andrew Weissman, a former federal prosecutor and law professor at NYU. Thank you so much.
16: You're welcome.
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5: It's 4:44. With Cap Radio News, I'm Devin Yamanaka. California is home to the largest insurance market in the country and has become increasingly strained amid increasing wildfire risks. This November, voters will, for the first time, choose between two Democrats to become the next insurance commissioner, State Senator Ben Allen and Jane Kim, a former San Francisco supervisor. Insight host Vicky Gonzalez spoke with Kim about her plans to overhaul California's insurance landscape if elected.
17: I believe that our message of taking on the insurance industry and fighting for everyday Californians resonated because everyone is tired of being fleeced by the insurance industry. It is a $3.3 trillion industry that this office regulates, and it has zero federal oversight. And this industry is doing quite well. It made $170 billion last year net, not just revenue net. Its top 10 CEOs made $391 million. And we want to see a lot more accountability on the product that we were required to have to drive to work or to school, to qualify for a mortgage to buy a first home, to open a business or even a nonprofit of any kind. We have to make insurance affordable and available. Otherwise, we're shutting everyday Californians out of our economy.
18: I mean, what does this illustrate, the distinctions that you have different from your challenger, Ben Allen, and what this says about the party and what voters should consider when voting for this race?
17: We're running on a very bold and ambitious platform, one that made us unique out of all 11 candidates running for this office. And our results show that voters are hungry for a systematic change because the current system is a total failure. It's not currently working for us. And the insurance industry is not capable of handling climate crisis. We used to have a $1 billion storm every 3 to 4 months. We now have one every 3 weeks. And their only solution is to raise premiums and cancel coverage. We have been proposing a public nonprofit disaster for all insurance program, expanding California's already existing low-cost nonprofit auto insurance, and guaranteeing health care for every child in California. And this is a platform that has resonated from San Diego all the way to Tuolumne.
18: Diving into that program that you're proposing, I mean, how would it be funded, especially given California's shaky overall budget situation?
17: It would be funded the same way the private insurance market is, which is our premium dollars. We are already paying more and more every year to the insurance industry. I believe we should claw back those funds. And we should use it to actually drive down risk. So the insurance industry prices your risk. They don't actually use any of the revenue to prevent it from happening. So in countries like New Zealand, France, Spain, even Canada, where they have single-payer auto insurance, they use a portion of the premiums and the returns from those premiums to invest in prevention, safer roads, flood-proofing and fireproofing communities so that claims aren't filed in the future. The only way to make insurance more affordable and more available is to invest in prevention. And what I'm proposing is that we use some of that revenue we're already spending and using it to drive down prevention. But this program would be staged. It wouldn't happen all in one fell swoop.
18: Given that the insurance landscape is fragile, what do you say to the argument that it's maybe not ready for big attempted reforms?
17: They're distracting from the current set of conditions that every voter is aware of. The current system is a failure. It is a disaster. Currently, the premiums are too high. They're canceling our coverage. And even if you have insurance, they fight our claims every step of the way. Again, magical thinking is believing that we can keep doing what we're doing as we have for the last 10 years and somehow get a different set of results. And I'm running to fight for ideas that will actually solve the problem. And the biggest critique of this campaign is that I want too much for California. That is a critique that I will take. But we have to put every idea on the table and explore and investigate those options and try to make it work. Because again, the current status quo is not an option. And I think that our message for that very reason resonated across the state of California because people are tired of the current framework.
5: That was Democratic Insurance Commissioner candidate Jane Kim. You can hear the conversation and all of the candidate interviews we do at capradio.org/2026midterm. Insight has reached out to her opponent, Ben Allen, and is working to schedule an interview. It's 4:48. This is member-supported Cap Radio News. Still ahead on All Things Considered, NVIDIA CEO Jensen Huang is a relentless AI optimist and has the president's ear. Coming up in 15 minutes, look at how their relationship could shape the future of AI. From the Cap Radio newsroom, anyone looking to buy a town now has the chance to do so in Plumas County. The owner of Belden in the Plumas National Forest has put up the property for sale for just under $5 million. Ivan Kaufman originally bought the unincorporated community in 1989. Belden is only accessible by a one-lane bridge topped with two martini glasses. It was first established in 1905. In Sacramento area, traffic downtown to Elk Grove will take you about 35 minutes on Highway 99 and I-5, no matter which one you choose. Downtown to Sac International will take 20 minutes, and Sacramento to Modesto is an hour and 40 minutes.
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14: 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I'm Juana Summers.
2: And I'm Scott Detrow. The Palestinian artist Sliman Mansour was born the year before Israel's creation and spent his life painting the faces and landscapes of Israeli occupation. His art was political, and it attracted fresh audiences on social media during the Gaza War. Mansour died last week at age 79. NPR's Lauren Freyer was the last reporter to visit him.
21: I visited Sliman Mansour and his very vocal cat at their East Jerusalem home last winter. His sons were bustling around. A grandchild's artwork was pinned up on the fridge. And Mansour was in a recliner in the corner on oxygen, but vigorous, paging through old black and white photos, conjuring memories for his autobiography.
22: That's the house where you were born.
23: Yeah. My grandfather built it in 1921.
21: Mansour was born in 1947 to a Christian Arab family in what is now the West Bank, then under British control.
23: My father died when I was like 3 years old. And my mother put me and my sisters and brothers in boarding schools. I remember the teacher, I remember the trees, the plants.
21: At that West Bank boarding school, he learned about Mozart, whose music he would paint to for the rest of his life. He won an art prize as a teenager. On school field trips, he hiked the Palestinian landscape, which itself became his muse, even as it changed in war.
23: Fields of olive trees and fruit trees and many springs, water springs. I learned to swim in them, you know. It was like heaven, you know. I always try to rebuild that image in my paintings. If I paint a village and I see that the walls are broken, I try to make them again, to build them in the painting.
22: So you can fix with art what...
23: What Palestine is.
22: What Palestine is.
23: Yes.
21: What Palestine is, he said. Mansour painted heroic, sometimes surreal figures in bright colors. A barefoot porter lugging all of Jerusalem in a sack on his shoulders. He told me he painted that one several times after real-life porters complained he used the wrong type of sack. There are strong, capable women with long necks and big hands.
23: A beautiful symbol, a beautiful woman with greenish eyes, you know, like olive trees. With long necks to be dignified, you know. And also our hands are not like tiny hands, like they are working hands. And always there is a Palestinian embroidered dress. That's the identity of the motherland.
21: His characters have agency, what Palestinians call sumud, Arabic for steadfastness or perseverance. But Mansour told me he didn't even realize he was Palestinian until he was an adult. In 1948, his hometown passed from British to Jordanian control, then in 1967 to Israeli occupation.
23: I heard about Palestine, but I never thought I'm a Palestinian. I used to think that I'm a Jordanian. In the early 70s, I started to discover that I'm a Palestinian. So my art took like a 90 degrees turn. And I started to think about Palestine in a different way.
22: In a political way?
23: In a political way. To paint what I face.
21: To paint what he faced. He still featured verdant olive and orange trees, but he started painting their trunks tangled in barbed wire. He helped popularize the watermelon as a symbol of Palestinian resistance with its colors of the national flag.
23: Sometimes I really hate it, you know. As an artist, I want to do more than politics. But I think here, being under occupation...
21: Mansour was active in the first Intifada uprising in the late 80s and early 90s.
23: When I was young, I was also throwing stones and whatever.
21: He did time in Israeli jails. One painting called Prison shows five handcuffed, hooded men huddled together in unusually muted blues and greens. But the very paint he used to depict those scenes came from Israel. And in the late 80s, as head of the League of Palestinian Artists, Mansour led a boycott of Israeli art supplies, encouraging people to use other materials.
23: I used to help my grandmother doing beehives from clay and mud. That remembrance stuck in my mind. When I thought about the material, I thought about the mud. People are made of mud. The homeland is made of mud. So mud is turned out to be very full of ideas.
21: The result was a series of paintings of biblical scenes, portraits, a dove with an olive branch made from dry, caked earth on wood. Mansour's works appear in museums across the Arab world. His prints hang in living rooms across the Palestinian diaspora. And lately, his posters get waved aloft at pro-Palestinian rallies on college campuses.
23: Of course, I'm proud of that. And I love it, you know, but I try to hide it, you know. Because knowing that you are famous, they expand your ego very much. And that's very dangerous for artists.
0: Are you really worried about your ego now?
23: Not now, you know, I'm too past that.
21: He says the bitter irony that Gaza's destruction may have brought him more fame haunts him. He used to work there.
23: In Gaza, and we used to do exhibitions all over.
0: When you look back now, does it seem like an innocent time?
23: Yeah, very naive, yes, of course. Naive time.
0: Why naive?
23: We discovered that art can't change anything. It's too weak to change anything.
0: It's too weak?
23: Too weak, yeah.
21: Art is too weak to change anything, he says.
0: Should I take the door for you?
1: No, wait. I just want to do...
21: After a few hours, it's clear he's tired. His son takes one arm, I take the other, and we help Mansour out to his terrace, which is teeming with green foliage. His thoughts return to the land. He says he worries.
23: I inherited from my grandfather, olive grove. I love it, you know. And I'm afraid all the time that the Israelis will confiscate it. For the settlers. I'm really afraid.
0: Do you think you will see peace in your lifetime?
23: I wish, you know, but I'm not sure.
21: I wish, he says, but I'm not sure. Sliman Mansour died in August, not long after the autobiography he was working on when we met was published. And he was buried in the Israeli-occupied West Bank, not far from that olive grove of his grandfather's. Lauren Freyer, NPR News in Beit Hanina, East Jerusalem.

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5: 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I'm Scott Detrow.
6: And I'm Juana Summers. Ahead of a big summit between President Trump and Chinese President Xi Jinping, we'll hear how China views the U.S. in this moment.
7: Chinese people tend to rank the United States very low in favorability, the low 30s out of 100.
5: And a TV writer behind hit shows like The Office and Parks and Rec says he's very worried about what the latest mega studio merger means for his industry.
8: When two giant companies merge, there's a lot of redundancy. The company has taken on an enormous amount of debt. And when you have a lot of debt and there's redundancies, you fire people.
6: Those stories and more after this summary of the day's news.
9: Live from NPR News in Washington, I'm Ryland Barton. ICE arrested about 100,000 people over the last 2 months. Now, as NPR's Jasmine Garst reports, ICE plans to create mobile detention facilities.
10: ICE has been expanding its detention capacity for a while. Earlier this week, the Department of Homeland Security, which oversees ICE, signed construction contracts worth over $7 billion to expand immigration detention in New York, Texas, Arizona, Florida, and California. It also announced that it will expand in Colorado, Washington State, and Pennsylvania. The paperwork for expansion in Pennsylvania includes a mention of, quote, mobile detention facilities, which would follow officers around as they make arrests. The only description, a clause that female detainees cannot be held inside those units for over 10 hours. NPR reached out to ICE for details and received no response. Jasmine Garst, NPR News, New York.
9: Maine Democrats are calling for Republican Senator Susan Collins to account for a report that alleged she was the target of a federal investigation over campaign contributions. Collins calls the claims completely false. ProPublica reported that the FBI in 2024 planned to investigate Collins' dealings with a defense contractor and donor to her campaign. Avi Asher Shapiro from ProPublica has more.
11: The important thing to understand about this is Martin Kao, the CEO of Navitec, made illegal campaign contributions, both to Senator Collins' campaign and also to her super PAC. And he got caught. And he was arrested and he pled guilty. And then he started talking to the FBI. And he said, it takes two to tangle. He said, you know, this was a deal that was struck. This wasn't just me making illegal donations. This was a larger scheme. And the FBI looked into it and they compiled emails, company records, documents from the Navy, contracting documents. And we're able to piece together that a lot of what Martin Kao was saying, or at least some of it, checked out.
9: That's Avi Asher Shapiro from ProPublica. A poll finds voters have a sour view of President Trump and Republicans. NPR's Stephen Fowler reports respondents said they'd back Democrats for Congress by a 12-point margin.
12: The latest NPR PBS News Marist poll shows deep dissatisfaction with President Trump and the Republican Party. Republicans have also lost their advantage on several key issues in the eyes of voters, like gas prices, the economy, foreign policy, even immigration. The poll also suggests Democrats have a notable edge in voter enthusiasm and support from independents as a building wave of backlash to the party in power comes into focus. These voters say they're more likely to pick a Democratic congressional candidate, 53-41%. That swing from Trump's narrow popular vote victory in 2024 shows why reliably red states like Ohio, Texas, and Iowa now have competitive House and Senate races. Stephen Fowler, NPR News.
9: This is NPR.
13: It's 5:04 with CAP Radio News. I'm Devin Yamanaka. Pregnancy could be added to the list of qualifying life events for insurance enrollment under legislation sitting on Governor Gavin Newsom's desk. The bill would allow pregnant people to enroll in or change their health insurance plans outside the standard enrollment period. Democratic Assemblywoman Celeste Rodriguez is the author. She says her bill would help reduce delayed diagnoses and missed screenings.
14: Every